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5: If you're in the area of In-N-Out, have report of a possible active shooter.
4: That audio from Broadcastify, the FBI says it's aware of the incident, sending agents to assist. Idaho's Attorney General saying responders are searching for the suspect near In-N-Out. Authorities in Russia say that Russia launched a deadly missile attack on Kyiv. The mayor of Kyiv says at least 9 people were killed and 30 injured, including 4 children. Now, meanwhile, an explosion in central Moscow today has left at least 3 people dead, 21 others injured, according to Russian officials. U.S. Attorney Jeanine Pirro dropping the vandalism charges against former Olympian David Hearn, one of the people originally accused by the federal government of vandalizing the Lincoln Memorial reflecting pool. Pirro is now blaming the damage on the contractor. President Trump, meanwhile, doubling down and saying that he disagrees with Pirro 100%, says it's vandalism. This is ABC News. There is extreme fire danger across the Pacific Northwest tonight, with more than 50 million Americans under heat alerts from California to Montana. ABC's Jacqueline Lee.
6: Raging wildfires across the Pacific Northwest. Washington's governor issuing a statewide burn ban and activating the National Guard to support firefighting operations. The Madrid fire burning more than 40,000 acres with more than 600 firefighters deployed. In Oregon, more than half the state facing severe drought conditions, with at least 30 large fires raging, and the Roe Creek Complex fire burning more than 300,000 acres.
4: And triple-digit heat moving across the Southwest and West. 118 degrees in Palm Springs, 116 in Phoenix. Women's professional baseball is back. The first league in nearly 30 years kicked off today in Springfield, Illinois. The league has 4 teams from New York, Boston, Los Angeles, and San Francisco. They'll play a 15-game season. More than 600 players showed up for the tryouts. Dave Packer, ABC News.
7: 7:02, we have light rain mist around the area, 69 degrees downtown of the Arch. I'm Maria Kina. Our top story, St. Louis police asking people to avoid the area of North Broadway and Campbell due to an accident reconstruction site. Crews are investigating a one-vehicle accident. Police say one person has died but have not released other information. A shooting in Bridgeton leaves one man dead, another hospitalized. Police say that they found 2 men with gunshot wounds at the home on Avery Street yesterday in Bridgeton. Detectives say the men knew each other. However, they have not released any details as to a motive. A Madison County political official is under fire after calling for the hanging of Dr. Anthony Fauci.
8: In a comment from his private Facebook page, Madison County Board Chair Chris Slusser said, quote, he should receive a public hanging, referring to Dr. Anthony Fauci pleading the fifth over 100 times during a Senate hearing earlier this week. The Democratic Party of Madison County is calling on Slusser, a Republican, to resign. Slusser, in a post on his public Facebook page, says anyone with common sense knows the remark wasn't a literal call for public execution, adding it was rhetorical hyperbole. He responds to the Democratic Party call to resign with, quote, give me a break, close quote. Sean Malone, KMOX News.
7: A man operating a St. Louis County adult daycare is now facing 5 counts of Medicaid fraud. Tony King of Georgia, accused of inflating the amount of hours that they cared for Medicaid patients to double what they were according to the charging information. King allegedly received nearly $1.5 million of public funds from Missouri Medicaid for his business, Agape Love Adult Daycare Center. King has entered a not guilty plea. His attorney did not respond to a request for comment. Missouri Governor Mike Kehoe, he's heading to Panama.
0: The governor is leading a state delegation to celebrate 30 years of partnership between the Missouri National Guard and the Central American nation. Kehoe will also meet with diplomats and business leaders to promote Missouri as a destination for global investment. The four-day trade mission begins August 5th. Lieutenant Governor Dave Wassinger will serve as acting governor while Kehoe is out of the country. Stuart McMillan, KMOX News.
7: From the Saliga Heating and Cooling Weather Desk tonight, we could see some thunderstorms and mainly rain, drizzle around the area. It's going to be cool tonight with gusty winds, so if you're headed out, make sure you take a sweater with you. Low of 68 degrees. Tomorrow, drizzle early, gradual clearing, 81. Sunday night, clearing 67. For Monday, sunshine with a high of 83 degrees, dropping down to 67 Monday night. And then for Tuesday, looks like a pretty nice day. Sunshine with afternoon highs of 86, overnight lows 69. Wednesday, another sunny day with a high of 88 degrees. Right now in St. Peter's, they have light drizzle, even some mist and fog reported. 70 degrees, 69 in Florissant, 69 downtown at the Arch. I'm Maria Aquina, KMOX News.
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2: Hi, everybody. Peter Greenberg here, back with another edition of Peter Greenberg Worldwide for this first weekend of August 2026. I hope you're having a great time where you happen to be. Let me tell you where we happen to be. Get out those maps, boys and girls. 21 degrees, 18 minutes north, 157 degrees, 51 minutes west. And we are west. We even a little bit south, too. We're coming to you from Honolulu in Hawaii from the Outrigger Waikiki Beach Hotel, literally right here on the beach in Waikiki. And, of course, you can always reach me. Just email me. Peter at PeterGreenberg.com with your name, phone number, question or problem. We will solve it right here on the air. You know, it's somewhat ironic that I'm here in Hawaii on this weekend because it was 26 years ago this week when I was in Hawaii for another reason, which we'll talk about a little bit later in the show, and we got word of the crash of the Air France Concorde at Charles de Gaulle Airport, July 25th, 2000. 26 years ago, a story that I covered extensively on a one-hour special investigation that we did for MSNBC. And in fact, here's a tease for you. We even overturned the conviction where they basically convicted Continental Airlines for manslaughter in the deaths of all those people on the plane and on the ground. You may remember the story that was floated, that as the Concorde went down the runway, it hit a piece of metal on the ground that had dropped off a departing Continental Airlines DC-10. That ripped apart the tires and caused the fire that brought the plane down. And that's the way the court ruled until we came along to do the investigation. And I ended up with four completely amazing witnesses. The pilot of the plane that was bringing back the French president from the G20 in Tokyo. He was on the ground and watched it. An American Airlines pilot who was across the runway getting his plane ready to go back to New York. That was a 767. And then two French airport firemen on different parts of the airport. And all four of these witnesses saw the same thing at the same time from four different vantage points. And it contradicted the official story. So if you get a chance, it ran as a one-hour special on MSNBC. We'll talk about it on our website. Of course, PeterGreenberg.com, but it brings a whole different dynamic to what really happened. And of course, as we all know now, it spelled the end of the Concorde as we know it. All the Concordes were grounded, and then they did bring them back briefly for about maybe a year, and then they were retired forever a year later. You'll find the Concorde, of course, next to the Intrepid in New York. You'll find one at Dulles at the museum, part of the Smithsonian. And that's in Washington, D.C., or actually in Virginia. There's one in Great Britain. There's one in Paris. But that Concorde that we knew, never going to fly again. But ironically, again, we hear stories that today's FAA is conditionally approving a new supersonic plane to fly. We'll see if that ever happens, because what the Concorde wanted to do when it first flew, meaning the people developed the Concorde, they wanted to fly it everywhere. But they had a problem. It's called the sonic boom. It's a moving explosion, if you will, along the ground. And so because of that, airport and airline officials and government officials banned the Concorde for flying supersonically over land. That's why it only flew from London and Paris to either New York or Washington, D.C. At one point, for a brief period of time, it flew from London to Barbados. It flew at one point to Singapore. But in terms of regularly scheduled service, it only really flew on a regular basis from London to New York and Washington, D.C., and Paris to New York and Washington, D.C. Fascinating story, because now, even though there are companies out there saying we've improved the technology and we can mitigate the sonic boom, the question is, how much can they mitigate it? Here's a fun story. I remember the Commodore of Cunard, the commander of the QE2, on their transatlantic crossings, every night and every morning, he would make an announcement to all the passengers on the ship that at about 8:38 in the morning, as they were crossing the Atlantic, either going from London to New York, or afternoons in the evening going back, that they would hear a loud explosion. He wanted to reassure the passengers it was nothing to do with the ship. It was, as he said, Concorde. That's right, that sonic boom went over the ocean as well, anywhere that plane flew. So we'll see if they'll be able to mitigate that. A couple of other things we want to talk about. You may know, and if you don't, I'll tell you, that we like to talk about airline food as an oxymoron, but there are rules that every airline has for their flight crews that in the cockpit, the pilot and the co-pilot cannot eat the same dinner. Because if there's food poisoning, they both become incapacitated. Well, guess what? There was a flight on British Airways last week from India to London. All three British Airways pilots suffered flight food poisoning. And because it had nothing to do with the airline food, they had eaten from the buffet at the hotel at the airport. And they all became incapacitated. How do you land the plane? Well, one pilot was slightly less incapacitated than the others, but it was a little scary. And, oh my goodness, I think they may have to change the rules as to what pilots can eat within 24 hours of each other, together or separately. But that's what happened last week on the way to London. Everybody else did okay, and they landed safely, but whew, a messy cockpit, if you know what I mean. All right, moving along. Speaking of sitting around, we're seeing now huge changes in the configurations of airplanes and the configurations of the fares you're going to pay. JetBlue this week coming up with 8 new airfares. That's right. 3 new airfares in coach, 3 new airfares and even more legroom in coach, and 2 new airfares for their mint class up on the front of the plane. Very confusing, and you know why they did it. Generation of revenue. This is the era in which Delta Airlines introduced basic business class as a fare. You know what you get in that? A photograph of what you would have had 3 weeks ago. I mean, people are just being abused and paying more for what they used to get as part of the inclusion of their ticket price. Now, speaking of that, it's getting even crazier because 15 years ago, 88%, as an example, of all first-class seats on Delta Airlines were unsold. So they're available for upgrade for their most loyal passengers, right? Their mega million milers. Today, 88% of the first class seats are already sold. That leaves 12% available for upgrades. But not really, because what's Delta doing? And by the way, Americans doing it as well. 24 hours before the flight, they're sending out emails to everybody else on the plane, in the back of the plane, saying, hey, you want to upgrade for as little as $36? So what's the point of having status if you're not getting the perks? Apparently, the airlines are more interested in generating revenue than in rewarding loyalty. That's something we're going to spend a lot more time on in the days and weeks talking about. But if Mrs. Schmidlap, who flies once a year from Cleveland, gets to upgrade for $36, and the multi-million miler, who's paying full fare for his ticket anyway, can't get the upgrade, I leave you with 3 points. What's the point? And speaking of what's the point, stick around, because when we come back, the host of Airlines Confidential, our good pal Scott McCartney, joins us as we return to the Outrigger Waikiki Beach Hotel right here in Waikiki, right on the beach, as Peter Greenberg Worldwide continues right after this.
0: Your flight might be late, but we're right on time. Peter Greenberg Worldwide will be right back.
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1: Peter Greenberg back with you as Peter Greenberg Worldwide continues from the Outrigger Reef Waikiki Beach Resort and Hotel. 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Of course, you can always reach me, whether I'm in Hawaii or anywhere else in the world. 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We'll solve it right here on the air. Always pleased to welcome back our next guest. He's a regular on the show. He's the host of the Airlines Confidential podcast, among so many other things he does. And nobody knows more about that than our good friend, Mr. Scott McCartney. Welcome, sir.
2: Hey, Peter. Good to be back with you.
1: You know, it's a perfect time because we're in the middle of summer. It's traditionally the high season. But we could also argue it's now the higher season simply because of fuel costs, airfares, the cost of travel in general, whether you're going by car, by train, by bus, it doesn't really matter. And let's just start with that. I mean, in looking at the scheme of things, even if jet fuel prices come down, you've had the CEOs of at least three airlines that I know of, that would be Delta, United, and Southwest, saying, guess what, guys, they can come down as much as you want, but we're not lowering fares. That's basically what they've said.
2: Absolutely. It's extraordinary what's happening. And I think it really tells us that there are significant changes in demand for air travel. You know, in past fuel spike hikes like this, we'd be talking about grounding airplanes and laying off employees and potential bankruptcies and all that kind of stuff. None of that. This week, airline earnings keep coming out, and they're making money, even though they're paying 60% more for jet fuel, and jet fuel is their large.

just costs. So JetBlue and Labor go back and forth, one and two. So it's extraordinary. And I think what's happened is that this has really proven to us that demand has changed and people are willing to pay more for air travel. Air travel is no longer a commodity. You know, when I started out in this business, when, you know, you started out and all, it was a commodity. And you got pissed off when somebody paid more for your ticket than...

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2: And you have choice. And some people want luxury, and some people want mid-priced, and some people want budget. And they're all there on the same airplane tube. The people in the back of the airplane paid a lot less, but they got less for that. And the people who paid more, they're okay with that. They're actually happy to have that option. So I think that's one part of it. The other part is that travel is so much more a part of our lives. It's so much more important to people. And this is another post-pandemic thing. For many people, it's experiences that matter, and that the experience of travel starts with the flight. Because travel is so important to people, they continue to do it even in the face of high gasoline prices or high grocery prices or things like that. Both things have really helped airline pricing in a way we have never seen before in the history of this business. And I think it's lasting. I think this is significant. And that's what the airline CEOs are saying when they say, even if oil comes down, prices are going to stay high.
3: All right. So then I got to ask this question, because you said the word lasting. It's my argument. And by the way, it's my intuitive argument. I have no facts to base it on. That the stock market is artificially inflated, and that, this drive for the upsell and to say people really want to spend more to get more or not to be punished less or whatever, may not be sustainable if you have a correction in the stock market. Take a look at Delta Airlines. They're now reconfiguring some of their planes to have as many as 44 first class seats. I've never seen that ever. And you haven't either.
2: Yeah. No, it's a really good question. Stock market correction, I think the real test will be the next recession. Can this whole idea of travel being more significant survive the next recession? But, I think people are buying airline tickets instead of buying new couches or new cars, things like that. It's just much more important in their lives. And it continued, once people could travel after the pandemic, they did. This whole idea of, we used to talk about leisure, combining business trips and leisure trips. People still do that. We just don't, it's just travel. I don't know. I think it does. There will be economic ups and downs to it. Stock market correction makes people feel less wealthy, less flush. And so they, maybe they do take fewer trips. But we'll see. And, maybe companies do cut back on corporate travel, but we sure haven't seen that in the face of higher prices around. So, I don't. You raise a really good question. I think it's a permanent change, even with the ups and downs that will come with any economy. But we'll see.
3: And by the way, you mentioned people saying, maybe I'm not going to buy a new car. Do you know what the average monthly car payment is for Americans right now?
2: What? It's probably $500-$600.
3: $777 per month.
2: Yeah.
3: I mean, yeah. That's sticker shock right there.
2: Yeah. No, I mean, prices have gone up across the board in so many areas, right? But people are paying for travel.
3: All right, so now go ahead.
2: I just got back with my family from a Disney cruise, and man, people are paying for travel, let me tell you.
3: What you're saying to me, Scott, is you're not going to do that again anytime soon?
2: No, not anytime soon. That was a new car purchase. But, it was the experience. We had a blast, and the experience.

0: science was what mattered. I felt like I was a walking economic indicator, you know, we were spending that much money on an experience and not on a new car.
1: Well, you know, that's an interesting story because here we are in Hawaii, you know, a state that's an island that's dependent economically on travel and tourism. Nothing else even comes close. And, you know, they're feeling the heat simply because of the cost of getting here and the cost of staying here because everything has to be flown in or shipped in and the cost of goods and services skyrocketing. You know, it'll be interesting to see if people are willing to pay more for the Hawaiian experience no matter what.
0: Yeah, and Hawaii is a very interesting case because they're also affected by international travel. And, you know, inbound to the U.S., international travel is down. And so that, you know, that may be a factor for Hawaii. It may be some of it may, you know, for some people, they're going to Florida to go to the beach. They're not going to Hawaii because they can get to Florida cheaper. But, you know, boy, on the whole, I mean, the airline load factors are crazy. Now, another reason we haven't talked about that airlines are able to increase prices so much is that capacity really is constrained. And they can't get as many new airplanes as they'd like. Spirit came out of the marketplace and that took capacity out. So, you know, when the supply chain issues and the engine issues for the airline industry ease up and they can bring more airplanes into the sky, it is a supply and demand business, and that may produce lower airfares.
1: And then there, of course, is the upsell for the perks that used to go to their frequent flyers that are now going to anybody else. You know, I'm flying from, let's say, you know, New York to Italy on American Airlines in a couple of weeks, and all of a sudden, I get an email that they sent to everybody else who's on the flight, not just their frequent flyers, anybody else on the flight saying, would you like to upgrade to business class for $130? And all of a sudden, what happened to my perk for being a frequent flyer? It just went away.
0: Yeah, no, you're not going to get that free upgrade.
1: Nope.
0: And they have figured out really effective ways at selling upgrades.
1: Scott, hold on to that thought for a second. Yeah. We're going to take a quick break with Scott McCartney, the host of Airlines Confidential. Coming back, the Outrigger Reef Waikiki Beach Resort, as Peter Greenberg Worldwide returns to Honolulu right after this.
2: Have a question or a problem? Just email Peter at peter@petergreenberg.com. Peter Greenberg Worldwide will be right back.
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1: And we're back. Peter Greenberg talking with Scott McCartney, the host of the Airlines Confidential podcast. When we last left off, Scott, I was lamenting the fact that it doesn't matter how many miles I have or what my status is. I'm now in competition with first-time flyers to get the coveted upgrade.
0: Yeah, the coveted upgrade. And that's all part of this premium strategy of airlines, right? They're not giving away the upgrades. They're selling them. And people are buying them and paying for them. And, you know, in some ways, it didn't make any sense for the airline industry to be giving away its best product. So I think the economics of the business works better when they're selling upgrades. And
1: if it works better, I got to be the devil's advocate here. If it works better for them, where is the enticement for me to even join a frequent flyer program or chase any miles that I want when I can't get a perk?
0: The only thing that matters really is going to be status, and status will get you extra legroom seat status, will get you early boarding. That matters to people. I think there's a really good argument to be made for being a free agent and not being locked into a particular frequent flyer program, because you're right, you're not getting the benefits that you used to, and you can get pretty much all the perks with a credit card. And so, you know, I know a lot of people in Dallas where there are two big airlines, And if you, you know, have a Southwest credit card and you have an American Airlines credit card, you don't worry about status because you're getting the

0: parts that you need. You're getting free checked bags. You're getting earlier boarding. You're getting access to better seats. And so why bother chasing the status game?
1: Okay, here's my prediction about perks. 6 months to a year from now, the only perk that's going to be available to me and many other frequent flyers is, Mr. Greenberg, you're going to be able to board this completely full plane ahead of everybody else. Good luck. Bye-bye.
0: Yeah, that's it. You know, Peter, I remember years ago you were pointing out before anybody that more than half of frequent flyer points were earned with credit cards. And I think that's much higher now. But the credit card has become so important to airlines. And you're going to see more and more of this. I think Southwest will be out with a premium credit card when they start opening lounges. There is so much money, so much revenue going to airlines from credit card companies buying miles that's what the loyalty program is about. It's no longer about, rewarding frequent travel. It's about how many dollars am I going to collect from the credit card company because you were getting points or miles on every single purchase you made.
1: So here's the ultimate irony. It's not about my loyalty to the airlines that matters. It's that the airlines are loyal to the banks and the credit cards. That's what keeps them in the air.
0: Well, and the consumer too, right? It's the competitive business. It's the consumer who's loyal to American Express or to Citibank or to Chase. And that's what has driven this loyalty economy.
1: Of course, but the perks for the credit card is, listen to this. You can maybe get your TSA PreCheck or your Clear membership covered as a statement credit. Okay, fair enough. You get access to their lounge. Of course, there's usually a 1 hour waiting list to get into the lounge, and you're only going to be at the airport for 45 minutes anyway, so chalk that up. And then, maybe free check bags. Basically, what we're doing is we've done a reversal here. It's basically not about perks. It's about mitigating pain.
0: Well, yeah, but this gets us back to what we were saying before, because travel is such a powerful incentive for the credit card companies. People want travel points. They don't want other stuff. They don't even want 2% cash back. They're willing. They want the power of the lure of the potential free trip.
1: You just said it's enormous. The lure of the potential.
0: Right. Yeah. Right. Good. No, that's what it is. I mean, we know an American Airlines mile is worth what? 1.2 cents, 1.3 cents or something. I can get 2 cents back with a cashback card, but people don't want that. They want the American Airlines mile or the United or Delta or Southwest or JetBlue or whoever. Because they can, there is the potential there for it is a powerful, powerful marketing tool. And that's what credit card companies have found. Travel is so valued by people, exactly back to what we were talking about at the beginning, that it is really powerful for credit card loyalty.
1: Amazing. I mean, it boggles the mind when you go back 46 or 45 years to when they first started the loyalty programs, of the American Advantage program, followed very quickly by TWA and United and then Delta and Pan Am and Eastern. They all had them. But boy, 45 years later, we're down to just a few, and the perks are few and far between.
0: Completely different animal. Yeah.
1: Completely different animal indeed. Scott McCartney, who gets no mileage for doing this particular segment, the host of the Airlines Confidential Podcast, a must-listen show. And, of course, when we come back, must-listening with the culture here in Hawaii. We're going to be visited by a wonderful woman who knows that culture, and her name, Auntie Luana, when we come back to the Outrigger Reef Beach Resort right here in Honolulu. Back right after this.
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1: Peter Greenberg back with you as Peter Greenberg Worldwide continues in Honolulu at the Outrigger Reef Beach Hotel right here in Waikiki. Of course, you know the drill. You can always reach me. 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We will solve it right here on the air. As many of you know who've listened to the show before, so many of my relatives are Hawaiian. It's always great to come back to Honolulu, which is where they're from, and to learn every time I come more about the culture, more about the history, more about the traditions here that make Hawaii, Hawaii. And joining me now, she really runs the cultural experience here at the Outrigger. They call her Auntie Luana Maitland. Welcome.
12: Aloha. And when you come to the islands, it's always tradition that we give you a lei. So I'd like to do that.
1: Okay. By the way, it's a beautiful, beautiful lei, multicolored. Oh, and I got the kiss too. A kiss on the mic. Okay.
12: On the
1: forehead. I love it. But you know, looking at your history, you started out making leis.
12: Yes.
1: Right? I mean, when I first came to Hawaii, when you landed at the airport, they didn't have the highway then. You just came on the old Nimitz Highway into town. Just as you left the airport, you'd see groups of local Hawaiian women sitting in groups, including with their daughters, and they'd be making leis right at the airport.
12: That's correct.
1: Now, those days are sort of gone. Yeah. You don't see the lei-making areas, but you haven't stopped making leis.
12: We have not stopped making leis.
1: What's the history of the lei?
12: For me, the history was growing up. Lei was a gift of love. It was our choice to give a lei versus going to a store and buying a gift. And the reason
1: it is a gift.
12: Yeah, the reason is the people who are receiving it knew that you grew the flower, you picked it, And you made the lei with all your love, and now you're gifting it to them.
1: And who taught you how to make leis?
12: My grandmother did.
1: It was handed down.
12: Which was handed down. So, and that we had a large family. You know, my dad was the eldest of 14 kids, 9 of them boys, and they were invited to all the girls' birthday parties. Couldn't afford to buy gifts, so grandma planted flowers.
1: And it was all the leis.
12: And they had to make the lei, and not just one for the person celebrating, but the one more for the mother of the house that they went to.
1: To show their respect.
12: To show their respect.
1: And you're still doing it today.
12: And we still do it today. I'm the fourth generation, the eldest of the granddaughters. So it was my blessings that I was able to be taught by my grandma.
1: And is there a special blessing that you give when you give the lei?
12: Actually, before we gift the lei, and if we're gathering with people, family, or at a business, we a traditional chant is done. Can I say that?
1: You can.
12: Okay. Ona ona ika hala me kalehua, he halalehua nakanoe, o kauno iane

0: Aloha. And what I just said, Peter, is this chat was to welcome anyone coming to an event, a business meeting, a family gathering. And what the chat was welcoming you here with aloha. You heard it said many times. And you're filled with it. You share your message to your guest with aloha. But the main thing now that you receive this gift of aloha is that you take it back with you, that you keep that aloha and share it with your family and friends back home.
1: And you know, I remember going out to Ala Moana Park, right there off the highway, right across from the old shopping center, the Liberty House.
0: It's, yes, Liberty House.
1: You remember
0: then,
1: it?
0: Yes.
1: I used to go out to the park with family and friends, and it wasn't a lay greeting. It was talk story.
0: It was talking story.
1: Explain talking story.
0: Yes. Well, talk story is our way of being able to share history in a conversation. And sometimes it's with the next generation or the younger generation. And they are sitting on the side listening to our kupunas or our elders telling stories about the location that we're sitting at or a area where we live or they would live and would be either on the west side of the island where we had Hawaiian homesteads eventually, and then the east side when Hawaiian homesteads were built there, that our family was separated. So when we would get together at Ala Moana Beach Park, and we did that often, yes,
1: yeah,
0: we would tell about what was going on. The families would share what was going on both sides of the island. We covered the island with stories.
1: And of course, that was handed down to you. And then you handed it down as well.
0: Yes, well, I have a young child, my granddaughter, one and only, but I have a lot of nieces and nephews that I was able to share our storytelling with. And this place, the Aʻo Cultural Center, is where I can share that story, my own personal stories growing up with the culture and learning the culture with our guest.
1: We're talking to Auntie Luana Maitland, who runs the cultural center here at the Outrigger. When we come back, you know, we talked about the land. When we come back, I want to talk about the water. Back with more right after this.
2: Your flight might be late, but we're right on time. Peter Greenberg Worldwide will be right back.
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0: 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Once again, here's Peter Greenberg.
1: Peter Greenberg back with Auntie Luana Maitland, who runs the Cultural Center here at the Outrigger Reef Beach Hotel here in Waikiki. You know, in our last segment, we talked about the whole history and the culture and the legacy of the lay greeting, the language, how it's handed down from family member generationally. But I remember on my very first visit to Hawaii to see my aunt and uncle. They, and my aunt was a paddler in the Alawai Canal, and I used to go out to watch her paddle with all the seniors. But they had their rituals. It had nothing to do with the land. It had to do with the respect for the water. And I remember even in Maui, going out with my good friend Clifford, who talks story all the time, about what going into the water meant. What does that mean?
2: It's more than just swimming, surfing, getting a suntan. To the Hawaiians, to the locals even, you know, being away as much as you are, but when you come back, you understand and respect it. The water is cleansing. The water comes from the heavens, down from the mountains, through sometimes streams, before it even gets into the ocean. And these streams are known, especially here at Outrigger Reef, right beneath us.
1: And you're right on the beach. So.
2: And we are right on the beach, but we there's a stream that comes through us still today that was used for healing. And what I mean by that is when back in the day, we didn't have hospitals, doctors, or books to read to see what was wrong. And when we didn't have no disease and we were sick often. But when we felt something that was heavy and sometimes painful, we would seek a kahuna, a spiritual healer, and we would talk story with them and share the family, maybe a family problem or the family member that is ailing, and ask for their help. And he would come, the kahuna would come and pray upon this person using the stream as cleansing. And they were told to wear a lei, and to go to this stream, which is called Kavehevehi,

0: and submerge your body. And when the lay came off of your head, fully submerge your body and clean it from within. And when the lay floated away and down the stream, there went your problems. And it worked. It was the healing stream that everybody went to. So today, with our hotel here and many other hotels around us, that stream still is powerful. And how we know that it's affecting our guests or our visitors is they come with their own problems. Not ready to share. They just needed to get away from home, come, relax, revive themselves. And they're always
1: told, but
0: it's
1: more than just laying on the beach.
0: Go into the water. Go into the water.
1: Yeah.
0: And submerge your body and take away all the pain and all the stress and all the burdens. And they do. And they come up and they say, now I know why I'm here. Now I know why Hawaii was a place to be. And now I know the power of the ocean and the water that comes through our streams to cleanse us.
1: I'll tell you a story, because my uncle was one of the original surfers. He surfed with Duke.
0: The Beach Boys.
1: He was one of the Beach Boys. Yeah. He was a waterman.
0: A waterman.
1: That's a title you hear in Hawaii all the time. If you're a waterman, you know what a waterman is.
0: Yes.
1: And he was surfing and going to the water until he was in his early 80s. And what I learned about the water from him is that when it's time to leave this earth, you go back out to the water.
0: Yeah.
1: And we had his memorial service at the old Royal Hawaiian, the Pink Palace, not far, walking distance from where we are right now. And what I learned at that moment was, normally you go to a memorial service and you finish the spoken word and people pay their respects and they go home. Oh no. When we finished the memorial service, they had five catamarans waiting on the beach, right? Everybody brought their ukuleles.
0: Yeah.
1: Everybody brought their leis, and we went out into the water with his ashes. And then I saw a paddle out. Explain a paddle out.
0: Paddle out is I'm going to say what I believe in, and I've said it, and I've had family members go that way, is canoes.
1: Yeah.
0: Tons of canoes.
1: And people on the surfboards, too.
0: And surfboards.
1: But not surfing, just straddling the boards and paddling out.
0: And sitting around the catamaran that could be holding the ashes, or the canoe that could be holding the ashes. And everybody is there, and another chant is said. And we're asking God to take this person with you and to be with the family and to comfort and know that he is in a good place. And there goes the ashes. Ashes is tossed into the ocean, and he will always be here with us. And family comes back on any occasions for many years later to swim amongst the ashes that's been there.
1: If you're ever visiting any of the islands in Hawaii and you hear there's a paddle out, go out to the to the water edge and watch.
0: Yes.
1: And just be quiet.
0: Yes.
1: And watch.
0: Yes.
1: It's amazing. It really completes the circle.
0: It does.
1: Amazing.
0: Yes.
1: Auntie Luana Maitland, who runs the Cultural Center right here at the Outrigger Reef Beach Hotel, right here on Waikiki Beach. Thank you so much for joining us.
0: Mahalo.
1: And thank you for my lay.
0: Mahalo.
1: Mahalo to you, too. And that music means we're out of time for this hour. Stick around, everybody. We've got a whole lot more coming as Peter Greenberg Worldwide returns right after this.
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5: ABC News, I'm Dave Packer. Police in Twin Falls, Idaho say there are fatalities and the suspect is dead after a shooting at an In-N-Out hamburger restaurant. The number of people killed unclear at this hour. Police Chief Matthew Hicks.
6: We're trying to work with St. Luke's and our coroner's office to ascertain the exact numbers of fatalities. We also have a number of people being treated for injuries at our local hospital here.
5: The FBI and ATF were assisting local authorities. President Trump saying he, quote, doesn't know what she was thinking after U.S. Attorney Jeanine Pirro dropped the vandalism charges against former Olympian David Hearn.

0: People originally accused by the federal government of vandalizing the Lincoln Memorial reflecting pool. The DOJ now saying the peeling paint was the result of flawed installation by the contractor. Sources identifying two more states, Michigan and Georgia, reporting cyber attacks on water systems after a hack on systems in Minnesota that investigators say may be linked to Iran or its proxy groups. This is ABC News. A tick-borne illness is raising concern on New York's Long Island.
1: It may be colloquially known as rabbit fever, but tularemia is actually transferred to humans via flies and ticks that have touched sick rabbits. Residents on Long Island are being warned about an uptick in the disease, with the Suffolk County Department of Health saying it's investigating three possible cases of the rare illness. 9-year-old John Detmer describing his symptoms.
2: My leg was hurting and my neck was hurting.
1: Doctors say the illness can be treated with antibiotics. Mike Dubusky, ABC News.
0: Growing concerns about the evolution of artificial intelligence. AI giant Anthropic says one of its models hacked into three other organizations during testing. That word coming just days after OpenAI said one of its own models went rogue. Vincent Pastore, who played mobsters in TV and film and most remembered for his role as Salvador Bonpensiero on The Sopranos, has died. He was 80. Dave Packer, ABC News.
3: At 8:02, we have mist around the area. 69 degrees. I'm Maria Aquino. Our top story, a 25-year-old Parkville, Missouri man drowned in Table Rock Lake this afternoon, and a 72-year-old Fulton, Missouri man died in the Gasconade River yesterday. The 25-year-old is the ninth drowning victim for Troop D troopers. The older man was trying to retrieve a vessel from a boat, went below the surface of the water, and did not resurface. His body was found Friday night before 11 o'clock. This is one of several of Troop F's drownings for the month of July this own. It is 10. Plus that one person who died today, now bringing the total deaths up to 11 for drownings in Missouri just in July alone. These two drownings, again, bringing the total for the year now to 27. Despite some contrary Facebook posts, St. Clair County Emergency Management Agency posted on social media, they want to ensure a clear understanding so everyone can have an enjoyable experience. Tomorrow, the carnival rides at Fair St. Clair are open noon to 6 p.m. For contract insurance purposes, the carnival rides cannot be allowed to operate past 6 o'clock. So between noon and 6 tomorrow evening, it is a family Sunday free admission during those operating hours. Then with the gates opening at 4 o'clock, St. Clair County will welcome those ticketed customers for the inaugural race at the all-new Belle Claire Speedway. A national babysitter program is being offered in St. Louis. The Safe Sitter program is a six-hour-long babysitting class that teaches teens first aid, choking rescues, CPR, and business skills. Participating 12 to 16-year-olds also receive a certification and handbook for completing the class. Program director and St. Louis County reference librarian Anthony Martinez says the class can make a huge difference for teenage babysitters who may be relatively inexperienced with watching younger children all by themselves.
4: Of course, it's also important because they're learning skills that may save a life. Safe Sitter, I believe, said since the 80s, since they started the program, there have been around 200 documented cases of a child's life being saved by a Safe Sitter.
3: The county library offering one class a month through the end of the year. Rufus, the escaped kangaroo, has been found. His owners announced on Facebook that a neighbor found him. Rufus had been missing in southeast Missouri since July 24th. His owners say the affectionate 4.5-year-old kangaroo most likely was spooked by loud noises coming from an excavator in their yard, and that's when he went on the lam. From the Saliga Heating and Cooling Weather Desk, for tonight, thunderstorms are possible, certainly rain, gusty winds, and cool, a low of 68 degrees. Tomorrow, drizzle early with a high of 81. Right now in St. Peter's, 69. 69 in Florissant, downtown of the Arches, 69 degrees. I'm Maria Aquino, KMOX News.
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2: Hi, everybody. Peter Greenberg here, back with another edition of Peter Greenberg Worldwide for this first weekend of August 2026. I hope you're having a great time where you happen to be. Let me tell you where we happen to be. Get out those maps, boys and girls. 21 degrees, 18 minutes north, 157 degrees, 51 minutes west. And we are west. We're even a little bit south, too. We're coming to you from Honolulu in Hawaii, from the Outrigger Waikiki Beach Hotel, literally right here on the beach in Waikiki. And, of course, you can always reach me. Just email me. Peter at PeterGreenberg.com with your name, phone number, question or problem. We will solve it right here on the air. You know, it's somewhat ironic that I'm here in Hawaii on this weekend because it was 26 years ago this week when I was in Hawaii for another reason, which we'll talk about a little bit later in the show, and we got word of the crash of the Air France Concorde at Charles de Gaulle Airport, July 25th, 2000. 26 years ago, a story that I covered extensively on a one-hour special investigation that we did for MSNBC. And in fact, here's a tease for you. We even overturned the conviction where they basically convicted Continental Airlines for manslaughter in the deaths of all those people on the plane and on the ground. You may remember the story that was floated, that as the Concorde went down the runway, it hit a piece of metal on the ground that had dropped off a departing Continental Airlines DC-10. That ripped apart the tires and caused the fire that brought the plane down. And that's the way the court ruled until we came along to do the investigation. And I ended up with four completely amazing witnesses. The pilot of the plane that was bringing back the French president from the G20 in Tokyo. He was on the ground and watched it. An American Airlines pilot who was across the runway getting his plane ready to go back to New York. That was a 767. And then two French airport firemen on different parts of the airport. And all four of these witnesses saw the same thing at the same time from four different vantage points. And it contradicted the official story. So if you get a chance, it ran as a one-hour special on MSNBC. We'll talk about it on our website. Of course, PeterGreenberg.com, but it brings a whole different dynamic to what really happened. And of course, as we all know now, it spelled the end of the Concorde as we know it. All the Concordes were grounded, and then they did bring them back briefly for about maybe a year, and then they were retired forever a year later. You'll find the Concorde, of course, next to the Intrepid in New York. You'll find one at Dulles at the museum, part of the Smithsonian. That's in Washington, D.C., or actually in Virginia. There's one in Great Britain. There's one in Paris. But that Concorde that we knew, never going to fly again. But ironically, again, we hear stories that today's FAA is conditionally approving a new supersonic plane to fly. We'll see if that ever happens, because what the Concorde wanted to do when it first flew, meaning the people developed the Concorde, they wanted to fly it everywhere. But they had a problem. It's called the sonic boom. It's a moving explosion, if you will, along the ground. And so because of that, airport and airline officials and government officials banned the Concorde for flying supersonically over land. That's why it only flew from London and Paris to either New York or Washington, D.C. At one point, for a brief period of time, it flew from London to Barbados. It flew at one point to Singapore. But in terms of regularly scheduled service, it only really flew on a regular basis from London to New York and Washington, D.C., and Paris to New York and Washington, D.C. Fascinating story, because now, even though there are companies out there saying we've improved the technology and we can mitigate the sonic boom, the question is, how much can they mitigate it? Here's a fun story. I remember the Commodore of Cunard, the commander of the QE2, on their transatlantic crossings, every night and every morning, he would make an announcement to all the passengers on the ship that at about 8:38 in the morning, as they were crossing the Atlantic, either going from London to New York, or afternoons in the evening going back, that they would hear a loud explosion He wanted to reassure the passengers it was nothing to do with the ship. It was, as he said, Concorde. That's right, that sonic boom went over the ocean as well, anywhere that plane flew. So we'll see if they'll be able to mitigate that. A couple of other things we want to talk about. You may know, and if you don't, I'll tell you, that we like to talk about airline food as an oxymoron, but there are rules that every airline has for their flight crews that in the cockpit, the pilot and the co-pilot cannot eat the same dinner. Because if there's there's food poisoning, they both become incapacitated. Well, guess what? There was a flight on British Airways last week from India to London. All three British Airways pilots suffered food poisoning. And because it had nothing to do with the airline food, they had eaten from the buffet at the hotel at the airport. And they all became incapacitated. How do you land the plane? Well, one pilot was slightly less incapacitated than the others, but it was a little scary. And, oh my goodness, I think they may have to change the rules as to what pilots can eat within 24 hours of each other, together or separately. But that's what happened last week on the way to London. Everybody else did okay, and they landed safely, but whew, a messy cockpit, if you know what I mean. All right, moving along. Speaking of sitting around, we're seeing now huge changes in the configurations of airplanes and the configurations of the fares you're going to pay. JetBlue this week coming up with 8 new airfares. That's right. 3 new airfares in coach, 3 new airfares in even more legroom in coach, and 2 new airfares for their mint class up on the front of the plane. Very confusing, and you know why they did it. Generation of revenue. This is the era in which Delta Airlines introduced basic business class as a fare. You know what you get in that? A photograph of what you would have had 3 weeks ago. I mean, people are just being abused and paying more for what they used to get as part of the inclusion of their ticket price. Now, speaking of that, it's getting even crazier because 15 years ago, 88%, as an example, of all first-class seats on Delta Airlines were unsold. So they were available for upgrade for their most loyal passengers, right? Their mega million milers. Today, 88% of the first class seats are already sold. That leaves 12% available for upgrades. But not really, because what's Delta doing? And by the way, Americans doing it as well. 24 hours before the flight, they're sending out emails to everybody else on the plane, in the back of the plane, saying, hey, you want to upgrade for as little as $36? So what's the point of having status if you're not getting the perks? Apparently, the airlines are more interested in generating revenue than in rewarding loyalty. That's something we're going to spend a lot more time in the days and weeks talking about. But if Mrs. Schmidlap, who flies once a year from Cleveland, gets to upgrade for $36, and the multi-million miler, who's paying full fare for his ticket anyway, can't get the upgrade, I leave you with 3 points. What's the point? And speaking of what's the point, stick around, because when we come back, the host of Airlines Confidential, our good pal Scott McCartney, joins us as we return to the Outrigger Waikiki Beach Hotel right here in Waikiki, right on the beach, as Peter Greenberg Worldwide continues right after this.
0: Your flight might be late, but we're right on time. Peter Greenberg Worldwide will be right back.
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2: Peter Greenberg back with you as Peter Greenberg Worldwide continues from the Outrigger Reef Waikiki Beach Resort and Hotel. 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We'll solve it right here on the air. Always pleased to welcome back our next guest. He's a regular on the show. He's the host of the Airlines Confidential podcast, among so many other things he does. And nobody knows more about that than our good friend, Mr. Scott McCartney. Welcome, sir.
16: Hey, Peter. Good to be back with you.
2: You know, it's a perfect time because we're in the middle of summer. It's traditionally the high season, but we could also argue it's now the higher season simply because of fuel costs, airfares, the cost of travel in general, whether you're going by car, by train, by bus, it doesn't really matter. And let's just start with that. I mean, in looking at the scheme of things, even if jet fuel prices come down, you've had the CEOs of at least three airlines that I know of, that would be Delta, United, and Southwest, saying, guess what, guys, they can come down as much as you want, but we're not lowering fares. That's basically what they've said.
16: Absolutely. It's extraordinary what's happening. And I think it really tells us that there are significant changes in demand for air travel. You know, in past fuel spike hikes like this, we'd be talking about grounding airplanes and laying off employees and potential bankruptcies and all that kind of stuff. None of that. This week, airline earnings keep coming out, and they're making money, even though they're paying 60% more for jet fuel, and jet fuel is their largest cost. Jet fuel and labor go back and forth, one and two. So it's extraordinary. And I think what's happened is that this has really proven to us that demand has changed and people are willing to pay more for air travel. Air travel is no longer a commodity. You know, when I started out in this business, you started out and it was a commodity, and you got pissed off when somebody paid more for their ticket than you paid for your ticket, right? And usually when you paid more, you got stuck in the middle seat because you bought it at the last minute. But it didn't, you know, at the end of the day, you were just buying transportation from point A to point B. That's not the case anymore. People post-pandemic are willing to pay for extra leg room. They want to pay for better service. They want to avoid the lines. You could argue the airlines made it so distasteful that the consumer is willing to pay.

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2: Important to people. They continue to do it even in the face of high gasoline prices or high grocery prices or things like that. Both things have really helped airline pricing in a way we have never seen before in the history of this business. And I think it's lasting. I think this is significant. And that's what the airline CEOs are saying when they say, you know, even if oil comes down, prices are going to stay high.
3: All right. So then I got to ask this question, because you said the word lasting. It's my argument. And by the way, it's my intuitive argument. I have no facts to base it on, that the stock market is artificially inflated, and that, you know, this drive for the upsell, and to say people really want to spend more to get more, or not to be punished less or whatever, may not be sustainable if you have a correction in the stock market. You know, take a look at Delta Airlines. They're now reconfiguring some of their planes to have as many as 44 first class seats. I've never seen that ever. And you haven't either.
2: Yeah. No, it's a really good question. Stock market correction, I think the real test will be the next recession. Can this whole idea of travel being more significant survive the next recession? But, you know, I think people are buying airline tickets instead of buying new couches new cars, things like that. It's just much more important in their lives. And it continued, you know, once people could travel after the pandemic, they did. This whole idea of, you know, we used to talk about leisure, combining business trips and leisure trips. People still do that. We just don't. It's just travel. I don't know. I think it does. You know, there will be economic ups and downs to it. And, you know, stock market correction makes people feel less wealthy, less flush. And so they, you know, maybe they do take fewer trips. But we'll see. And, you know, maybe companies do cut back on corporate travel, but we sure haven't seen that in the face of higher prices around. So you raise a really good question. I think it's a permanent change, even with the ups and downs that will come with any economy. But we'll see.
3: And by the way, you know, you mentioned people saying, maybe I'm not going to buy a new car. Do you know what the average monthly car payment is for Americans right now?
2: What? It's probably $500-$600?
3: $777 per month.
2: Yeah.
3: I mean, yeah. That's sticker shock right there.
2: Yeah. No, I mean, prices have gone up across the board in so many areas, right? But people are paying for travel.
3: All right, so now go ahead.
2: I just got back with my family from a Disney cruise, and man, people are paying for travel. Let me tell you.
3: what you're saying to me, Scott, is you're not going to do that again anytime soon?
2: No, not anytime soon. That was a new car purchase, but you know, it was the experience. We had a blast, and the experience was what mattered. I felt like I was a walking economic indicator, you know, we were spending that much money on an experience, and not on a new car.
3: Well, you know, that's an interesting story, because here we are in Hawaii, you know, a state that's an island that's dependent economically on travel and tourism. Nothing else even comes close. And, you know, they're feeling the heat simply because of the cost of getting here and the cost of staying here, because everything has to be flown in or shipped in, and the cost of goods and services skyrocketing. You know, it'll be interesting to see if people are willing to pay more for the Hawaiian experience no matter what.
2: Yeah, and Hawaii is a very interesting case, because they're also affected by

0: international travel. And, you know, inbound to the U.S., international travel is down. And so that, you know, that may be a factor for Hawaii. It may be, some of it may, you know, for some people, they're going to Florida to go to the beach. They're not going to Hawaii because they can get to Florida cheaper. But on the whole, I mean, the airline load factors are crazy. Now, another reason we haven't talked about, that airlines are able to increase prices so much is that capacity really is constrained. And they can't get as many new airplanes as they'd like. Spirit came out of the marketplace and that took capacity out. So when the supply chain issues and the engine issues for the airline industry ease up and they can bring more airplanes into the sky, it is a supply and demand business, and that may produce lower airfares.
1: And then there, of course, is the upsell for the perks that used to go to their frequent flyers that are now going to anybody else. You know, I'm flying from, let's say, New York to Italy on American Airlines in a couple of weeks, and all of a sudden, I get an email that they sent to everybody else who's on the flight, not just their frequent flyers, anybody else on the flight, saying, would you like to upgrade to business class for $130? And all of a sudden, what happened to my perk for being a frequent flyer? It just went away.
0: Yeah, no, you're not going to get that free upgrade.
1: No, and
0: they have figured out really effective ways at selling upgrades.
1: Scott, hold on to that thought for a second. Yeah. We'll take a quick break with Scott McCartney, the host of Airlines Confidential. Coming back, the Outrigger Reef Waikiki Beach Resort, as Peter Greenberg Worldwide returns to Honolulu right after this.
2: Have a question or a problem? Just email Peter at peter@petergreenberg.com. Peter Greenberg Worldwide will be right back.
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13: And we're back. Peter Greenberg talking with Scott McCartney, the host of the Airlines Confidential podcast. When we last left off, Scott, I was lamenting the fact that it doesn't matter how many miles I have or what my status is. I'm now in competition with first-time flyers to get the coveted upgrade.
14: Yeah, the coveted upgrade. And that's all part of this premium strategy of airlines, right? They're not giving away the upgrades. They're selling them. And people are buying them and paying for them. And, you know, in some ways, it didn't make any sense for the airline industry to be giving away its best product. So I think the economics of the business works better when they're selling upgrades. And
13: okay, if it works better, I got to be the devil's advocate here, if it works better for them, where is the enticement for me to even join a frequent flyer program or chase any miles that I want when I can't get a perk?
14: The only thing that matters really is going to be status, and status will get you extra legroom seats. Status will get you early boarding. That matters to people. I think there's a really good argument to be made for being a free agent and not being locked into a particular frequent flyer program, because you're right. You're not getting the benefits that you used to, and you can get pretty much all the perks with a credit card. And so, you know, I know a lot of people in Dallas where there are two big airlines. And if you have a Southwest credit card and you have an American Airlines credit card, you don't worry about status because you're getting the perks that you need. You're getting free check bags. You're getting earlier boarding. You're getting access to better seats. And so why bother chasing the status game?
13: Okay, here's my prediction about perks. 6 months to a year from now, the only perk that's going to be available to me and many other frequent flyers is, Mr. Greenberg, you're going to be able to board this completely full plane ahead of everybody else. Good luck. Bye-bye.
14: Yeah, that's it. You know, Peter, I remember years ago you were pointing out before anybody that more than half of frequent flyer points were earned with credit cards. And I think that's much higher now. But the credit card has become so important to airlines, and you're going to see more and more of this. I think Southwest will be out with a premium credit card when they start opening lounges. There is so much money, so much revenue going to airlines from credit card companies buying miles that's what the loyalty program is about. It's no longer about, rewarding frequent travel. It's about, how many dollars am I going to collect from the credit card company because you were getting points or miles on every single purchase you made.
13: So here's the ultimate irony. It's not about my loyalty to the airlines that matters. It's that the airlines are loyal to the banks and the credit cards. That's what keeps them in the air.
14: Well, and the consumer too, right? It's the competitive business. It's the consumer who's loyal to American Express or to Citibank or to Chase. And that's what has driven this loyalty economy.
13: Of course, but the perks for the credit card is, listen to this, you can maybe get your TSA PreCheck or your Clear membership covered as a statement credit. Okay, fair enough. You get access to their lounge. Of course, there's usually a 1 hour waiting list to get into the lounge, and you're only going to be at the airport for 45 minutes anyway, so chalk that up. And then, maybe free checked bags. Basically, what we're doing is we've done a reversal here. It's basically not about perks. It's about mitigating pain.
14: Well, yeah. But this gets us back to what we were saying before, because travel is such a powerful incentive for the credit card companies. People want travel points. They don't want other stuff. They don't even want 2% cash back. They're willing. They want the power of the lure of the potential free trip.
13: You just said it's enormous. The lure of the potential.
14: Right. Yeah. Right. Good. No, that's what it is. I mean, we know an American Airlines mile is worth what? 1.2 cents, 1.3 cents or something. I can get 2 cents back with a cashback card. But people don't want that. They want the American Airlines mile or the United or Delta or Southwest or JetBlue or whoever, because they can, there is the potential there for it is a powerful, powerful marketing tool. And that's what credit card companies have found. Travel is so valued by people. Exactly back to what we were talking about at the beginning, that it is really powerful for credit card loyalty.
13: Amazing. I mean, it boggles the mind when you go back 46 or 45 years to when they first started the loyalty programs, the American Advantage program, followed very quickly by TWA and United and then Delta and Pan Am and Eastern. They all had them. But boy, 45 years later, we're down to just a few, and the perks are few and far between.
14: Completely different animal. Yeah.
13: Completely different animal indeed. Scott McCartney, who gets no mileage for doing this particular segment, the host of the Airlines Confidential Podcast, a must-listen show. And, of course, when we come back, must-listening with the culture here in Hawaii. We're going to be visited by a wonderful woman who knows that culture, and her name, Auntie Luana, when we come back to the Outrigger Reef Beach Resort right here in Honolulu. Back right after this.
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13: Peter Greenberg back with you as Peter Greenberg Worldwide continues in Honolulu at the Outrigger Reef Beach Hotel right here in Waikiki. Of course, you know the drill. You can always reach me. Email me, peter at petergreenberg.com with your name, phone number, question or problem. We will solve it right here on the air. As many of you know who've listened to the show before, so many of my relatives are Hawaiian. It's always great to come back to Honolulu, which is where they're from, and to learn every time I come more about the culture, more about the history, more about the traditions here that make Hawaii, Hawaii. And joining me now, she really runs the cultural experience here at the Outrigger. They call her Auntie Luana Maitland. Welcome.
25: Aloha. And when you come to the islands, it's always tradition that we give you a lei. So I'd like to do that.
13: Okay. By the way, it's a beautiful, beautiful lei, multicolored. Oh, and I got the kiss too. A kiss on the mic. Okay.
25: On the kiss.
13: On the forehead. I love it. But you know, looking at your history, you started out making leis.
25: Yes.
13: Right? I mean, when I first came to Hawaii, when you landed at the airport, and they didn't have the highway then, you just came on the old Nimitz Highway into town. Just as you left the airport, you'd see groups of local Hawaiian women sitting in groups, including with their daughters, and they'd be making leis right at the airport.
25: That's correct.
13: Now, those days are sort of gone. Yeah. You don't see the lei-making areas, but you haven't stopped making leis.
25: We have not stopped making leis.
13: What's the history of the lei?
25: For me, the history was growing up. Lei was a gift of love. It was our choice to give a lei versus going to a store and buying a gift. And the reason
13: is a gift.
25: Yeah, the reason is the people who are receiving it knew that you grew the flower, you picked it, and you made the lei with all your love. And now you're gifting it to them.
13: And who taught you how to make leis?
25: My grandmother did.
13: It was handed down.
25: Which was handed down. So, and that we had a large family. You know, my dad was the eldest of 14 kids, 9 of them boys, and they were invited to all the girls' birthday parties. Couldn't afford to buy gifts. So grandma planted flowers.
13: And it was all the leis.
25: And they had to make the lei. And not just one for the person celebrating, but the one more for the mother of the house that they went to.
13: To show their respect.
25: To show their respect.
13: And you're still doing it today.
25: And we still do it today. I'm the fourth generation, the eldest of the granddaughters. So it was my blessings that I was able to be taught by my grandma.
13: And is there a special blessing that you give when you give the lei?
25: Actually, before we gift the lei, and if we're gathering with people, family, or at a business, we a traditional chant is done. Can I say that?
13: You can.
25: Okay. Ona ona ikahala me kalehua he halalehua nakanoe o kauno iane liane ho iho kahikimai no oko hikipuno me ke aloha aloha e aloha e aloha e aloha. And what I just said, Peter, is this chat was to welcome anyone coming to an event, a business meeting, a family gathering. And what the chant was welcoming you here with aloha. You heard it said many times. And you're filled with it. You share your message to your guest with aloha. But the main thing now that you receive this gift of aloha is that you take it back with you, that you keep that aloha and share it with your family and friends back home.
13: And, you know, I remember going out to Ala Moana Park, right there off the highway, right across from the old shopping center, the Liberty House.
25: It's, yes, Liberty House.
13: You remember
25: back then,
13: it?
25: Yes.
13: I used to go out to the park with family and friends, and it wasn't a lei greeting. It was talk story.
25: It was talking story.
13: Explain talking story.
25: Yeah, so a talk story is our way of being able to share history in a conversation. And sometimes it's with the next generation or the younger generation, and they are sitting on the side listening to our kupunas or our elders telling stories about the location that we're sitting at or a area where we live or they would live, and would be either on the west side of the island where we had Hawaiian homesteads eventually, and then the east side when Hawaiian homesteads were built there, that our family was separated. So when we would get together at Ala Moana Beach Park, and we did that often, yes,
13: yeah,
25: we would tell about what was going on. The families would share what was going on both sides of the island. We covered the island with stories.
13: And of course, that was handed down to you, and then you handed it down as well.
25: Yes, well, I have a young child, my granddaughter, one and only, but I have a lot of nieces and nephews that I was able to share our storytelling with. And this place, the Aʻo Cultural Center, is where I can share that story, my own personal stories growing up with the culture and learning the culture with our guest.
13: We're talking to Auntie Luana Maitland, who runs the Cultural Center here at the Outrigger. When we come back, you know, we talked about the land. When we come back, I want to talk about the water. Back with more right after this.
0: Your flight might be late, but we're right on time. Peter Greenberg Worldwide will be right back.
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13: Peter Greenberg back with Auntie Luana Maitland, who runs the Cultural Center here at the Outrigger Reef Beach Hotel here in Waikiki. You know, in our last segment, we talked about the whole history and the culture and the legacy of the lay greeting, the language, how it's handed down from family member to family member generationally. But I remember on my very first visit to Hawaii to see my aunt and uncle. They and my aunt was a paddler in the Alawai Canal, and I used to go out to watch her paddle with all the seniors. But they had their rituals. It had nothing to do with the land. It had to do with the respect for the water. And I remember even in Maui, going out with my good friend Clifford, who talks story all the time, about what going into the water meant. What does that mean?
25: It's more than just swimming, surfing, getting a suntan. To the Hawaiians, to the locals even, you know, being away as much as you are, but when you come back, you understand and respect it. The water is cleansing. The water comes from the heavens, down from the mountains, through sometimes streams, before it even gets into the ocean. And these streams are known, especially here at Outrigger Reef, right beneath us.
13: And you're right on the beach. So.
25: And we are right on the beach, but there's a stream that comes through us still today that was used for healing. And what I mean by that is when back in the day, we didn't have hospitals, doctors, or books to read to see what was wrong. And when we didn't have no disease and we were sick often. But when we felt something that was heavy and sometimes painful, we would seek a kahuna, a spiritual healer, and we would talk story with them and share the family, maybe a family problem or the family member that is ailing and ask for their help. And he would come, the kahuna would come and pray upon this person using the stream as cleansing. And they were told to wear a lei, and to go to this stream, which is called Kavehevehi, and submerge your body. And when the lei came off of
13: your
25: head...
13: Fully submerge your body
25: and clean it from within. And when the lei floated away and down the stream, there went your problems. And it worked. It was the healing stream that everybody went to. So today with our hotel here and many other hotels around us, that stream still is powerful. And how we know that it's affecting our guests or our visitors is they come with their own problems, not ready to share. They just needed to get away from home, come, relax, revive themselves. And they're always
13: but it's
25: told,
13: more than just laying on
25: go
13: the beach.
25: Into the water, go yeah. into the water
13: yeah.
25: and submerge your body and take away all the pain and all the stress and all the burdens And they do. And they come up and they say, now I know why I'm here. Now I know why Hawaii was a place to be. And now I know the power of the ocean and the water that comes through our streams to cleanse us.
13: I'll tell you a story, because my uncle was one of the original surfers. He surfed with Duke.
25: The Beach Boys.
13: He was one of the Beach Boys. Yeah. He was a waterman.
25: A waterman.
13: That's a title you hear in Hawaii all the time. If you're a waterman, you know what a waterman is.
25: Yes.
13: And he was surfing and going to the water until he was in his early 80s. And what I learned about the water from him is that when it's time to leave this earth, you go back out to the water.
25: Yeah.
13: And we had his memorial service at the old Royal Hawaiian, the Pink Palace, not far, walking distance from where we are right now. And what I learned at that moment was, normally you go to a memorial service and you finish the spoken word and people pay their respects and they go home. Oh no. When we finished the memorial service, they had five catamarans waiting on the beach, right? Everybody brought their ukuleles.
25: Yeah.
13: Everybody brought their leis, and we went out into the water with his ashes. And then I saw a paddle out. Explain a paddle out.
25: Paddle out is I'm going to say what I believe in, and I've said it, and I've had family members go that way, is canoes.
13: Yeah.
25: Tons of canoes.
13: And people on the surfboards, too.
25: And surfboards.
13: But not surfing, just straddling the boards and paddling out.
25: And sitting around the catamaran that could be holding the ashes, or the canoe that could be holding the ashes. And everybody is there, and another chant is said. And we are asking God to take this person with you and to be with the family and to comfort and know that he is in a good place. And there goes the ashes. Ashes is tossed into the ocean, and he will always be here with us. And family comes back on any occasions for many years later to swim amongst the ashes that's been there.
13: If you're ever visiting any of the islands in Hawaii and you hear there's a paddle out, go out to the water edge and watch.
25: Yes.
13: And just be quiet.
25: Yes.
13: And watch.
25: Yes.
13: It's amazing. And it really completes the circle.
25: It does.
13: Amazing.
25: Yes.
13: Auntie Luana Maitland, who runs the Cultural Center right here at the Outrigger Reef Beach Hotel, right here on Waikiki Beach. Thank you so much for joining us.
25: Mahalo.
13: And thank you for my lay.
25: Mahalo.
13: Mahalo to you, too. And that music means you're out of time for this hour. Stick around, everybody. We've got a whole lot more coming as Peter Greenberg Worldwide returns right after this.
14: That wraps up this hour of Peter Greenberg Worldwide. Have a travel question or problem? Just email us, peter@petergreenberg.com.
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19: ABC News, I'm Dave Packer. Multiple people dead, say police, after a shooting at an In-N-Out Burger restaurant in southern Idaho this afternoon. Twin Falls Police Chief Matthew Hicks says the threat is over, the shooter dead.
20: He was nearby on the scene there. We are working to try to ascertain his identity and the motivations behind that. We'll be able to figure that out in the coming days.
19: Hicks says they're still trying to get a count on the number of people that were killed. An explosion in central Moscow today has left at least 3 people dead and 21 others injured, according to Russian officials. And the officials there say a security guard, a bystander, and a female suspect were killed in the blast. Authorities in Ukraine say Russia launched an intense barrage of ballistic missiles and drones overnight into the country, killing at least 9 people, wounding 33 others in the capital, Kyiv. 13 people dead after a plane carrying tourists crashed into a field in Peru outside of the city of Nazca. This is ABC News. A new lawsuit has been filed against the popular prediction market Kalshi. New York's attorney general accusing the company of operating an illegal gambling operation. Kalshi's response to getting them to fold? Don't bet on it. ABC's Aaron Katursky.
0: Kalshi's popularity is surging with millions of monthly users generating billions of dollars in trades every week as Americans bet on everything from whether the Fed will raise interest rates to movies at the box office to who will win tonight's game. Kalshi called the lawsuit pure political theater meant to protect casinos in the state by killing off prediction markets. Kalshi said it is regulated by the federal government's Commodity Futures Trading Commission and outside the state's purview.
19: The CDC and FDA are warning of an E. coli outbreak linked to frozen berries sold at some public stores. The supermarket chain voluntarily recalling all bags of Greenwise organic frozen whole blueberries and whole mixed berries as a precaution. Dave Packer, ABC News.
1: I'm Maria Aquina. Our top story, the owner of a St. Louis County adult daycare is now being accused of committing Medicaid fraud.
2: Tony King of Georgia is facing 5 counts of Medicaid fraud in the Eastern District of Missouri after allegedly inflating the services he provided to obtain Medicaid funds. King is accused of doubling the amount of hours of care his business, Agape Love Adult Daycare, provided to their clients. King allegedly received $1.5 million of Medicaid funds. King surrendered to federal authorities in Missouri earlier this week and entered a not guilty plea. Sean Malone, KMOX News.
1: Former State Senator Bill Igel is fined by the Missouri Ethics Commission for campaign finance violations that are tied to his 2024 gubernatorial bid. State ethics regulators fined the candidate $2,000 after finding he accepted too much anonymous cash and reported over 100 duplicate donations. Igel can settle for the penalty for $200 if he stays clear of future campaign violations. This ruling comes just a few days before Tuesday's Republican primary, which sees Igel running against incumbent Steve Ellman for St. Charles County Executive. Well, the Clydesdale is now the newest member of the St. Louis Metropolitan Police Department. Captain the Clydesdale is the largest of the four horses in the SLMPD's Mounted Patrol Unit, standing 6.5 feet tall at almost 5 years. Evita Caldwell, the SLMPD, says he is the first Clydesdale to join the force, which was started in 1867 and then reestablished in 1970.
21: So today, our mounted officers continue to play a critical role in the public safety, crowd management, patrol operations, and again, building those meaningful relationships with the community.
1: And while we're on the topic of animals, Rufus, the escaped kangaroo, is no longer on the run. His owners announced on Facebook that a neighbor had found him and kept him safe until they could pick him up. Rufus had been missing in southeast Missouri since July 24th. Now, his owners say the affectionate 4.5-year-old kangaroo most likely was spooked by the loud noises coming from an excavator in their yard when he left his home. From the Saliga Heating and Cooling Weather Desk, we could see some thunderstorms, mainly rain, though, in misty areas overnight. Gusty winds, a low of 68 degrees for Sunday. Drizzle early otherwise. Some clearing late with a high of 81. Sunday night clear, a low of 67 degrees. For Monday, it will be sunny with a high of 83. Monday night's low clear with 67 degrees. And then for Tuesday, sunshine, an afternoon high of 86. Overnight lows dropping down to 69. Wednesday, a little bit warmer, sunny, 88 degrees. And then for Wednesday night, we have a chance of thunderstorms again with lows of 72. And showers and storms are likely on Thursday with highs of 88. I'm Maria Aquina, KMOX News.
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0: This is Lee Habib, and this is Our American Stories, and we tell stories about everything here on this show, from the arts to sports and business to history and everything in between, including your stories. Send them to OurAmericanStories.com. They're some of our favorites. And we love to bring you stories about families and about ethics. And today we bring you a story about both. It's the story of a father, Steve Raichman, and his son, Mike. Here's Robbie with the story.
1: Mike Raichman owns a mortgage company. Being in the real estate business runs in the family, from his father, Steve's side.
2: He started off going to school to become a priest, believe it or not. And luckily for me, he dropped out. But he and my mom were high school sweethearts and, you know, had five kids together and basically took over his father-in-law's business, which was basically a damage appraiser.
3: We were builders and consultants. We did some contracting, mostly repairs of fire damage. And we did consulting to insurance companies. We would have to write up the specifications for repair and estimate the damage. I was the young guy, so I got to go to all the dangerous places. I was shot out a few times. I had people come after me with knives. I was young, so I could run fast. One time, I was in the South Bronx, and a local group of, I guess it was a gang, saw me go into this four-story apartment house. It had multiple fires in it. There's no one living in it. And typically, I would go up to the roof to measure the building, and then I'd work my way down. So they thought it would be fun to set the building on fire below me. So I'm on the roof, and I see the smoke coming up. And I said, oh, no, this is just a pain in the neck. So I had to jump across courtyards to the building next to it, out and into the street, and got away from the gang that wanted to either fry me or beat me up or steal whatever. But that was just work. That's what we did every day.
1: But what creates the kind of man that puts himself in the line like that?
3: I was born and raised in Long Island. We lived in a small house with my mother's parents, and there was my sister and my parents. My father was a very strong Irish Catholic. I must have been around five or six, and we were sitting at the dinner table. All six of us would always eat together, and I was making fun of the garbage man, and he pulls me up out of the dining room, and he furrows his eyebrows and says, never ever make fun of any person that does an honest day's work for an honest day's pay. I don't care what his color, what his speech is. An honest man is to be respected. And that always stood with me. My father once said to me, I'm giving you my name. There's nothing wrong with it. Make sure you pass it on as clean as I gave it to you. Which meant a lot, you know. He always said this one thing, that you have two hands, and one is to work and one is to help your neighbor. That's basically the way my value system was structured from a young man.
1: Steve's father also instilled in him a father's duty to his family.
3: When I got out of college, I worked for a few years as a school teacher, but back then the school populations were dropping, and although I had tenure, I had to wait at the end of every school year to see if someone would retire or die. And I, by this time, my second child was on the way, and this was no way to support a family, being questioning if you have a job. So I got a job offer from a firm which I worked for in the summertime. My boss there was a guy named Bob Lang. And I always used to like to say that if he walked up to a payphone and there was a dime in the coin return, he'd put it back in the phone and wouldn't use it because he was that honest. And that was throughout our little office. Unfortunately, sometimes we had some unscrupulous people who would come and offer bribes. Say, oh, you know what? I could really use $60,000 on this. And the damages are maybe worth $10,000. My standard reply to that was, well, if you give me $250,000, I'll get you your $60,000. And they'd look at you. And I said, well, because I'd be out of a job right away and possibly in jail, and someone has to take care of my family.
0: And you're listening to Steve Raichman. You'll be hearing from his son, Mike, too. But listening to Steve talk about his dad and what a profound experience to have at the age of six, making fun of the local garbage man and the father just pulling you out and saying, never, ever make fun of any person who does an honest day's work for an honest day's pay, ever. And you can bet that young man never did. I'm giving you my name. There's nothing wrong with it. Pass it along as clean as I gave it to you. What words of wisdom, and know this, it came from his Catholic upbringing. These are the kind of things that get instilled in young people through their faith, and then out came these principles by which to live. And we talk a lot about faith and how it animates good people's lives in this great country. When we come back, more of Mike and Steve Raichman's story here on Our American Stories.

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0: And we're back with Our American Stories and with the story of Mike and Steve Raikman. We heard from Steve about how his father instilled in him the virtues and values to stand up to mobsters and to just do the right thing. Now we'll hear from Steve's son, Mike, and how Steve did his best to do the same. Here's Mike.
9: Well, once I got to a certain age and I kind of like really sort of understand things and what was going on, it was clear to me that my dad was a man of principle. There was right and there was wrong, and there was really nothing in between that. There was no gray area. He would tell me, he said, you know, we would live, and again in quotes, a much better life from a financial standpoint when I was growing up as one of five kids. You know, he could have taken all that money. And, you know, as a 15-year-old kid, I was like, well, why not? I could have got the Air Jordans. I could have got, you know, this, that, the other thing, all the stuff that I always wanted, but it was plain and simple. He's like, it's wrong. It's illegal. There's no ifs, ands, or buts about it. And the time that you do it, the first error could be the only time that you do it, that's it. Now you got a target on your back. You always got to look behind you when you walk. It took me a little while to kind of like let that all sink in, but it was very eye-opening and connected a lot of the dots of what my dad had taught me since from a very young age going forward. he would tell me stories. He would speak a lot about mafia guys. So a lot of his, when he would go to claims and losses and stuff like that, he'd be in, Brooklyn and the Bronx, stuff like that, where he would go in and the building owner would be there when he got there, sitting at a table, tell my dad to come sit next to him, and he'd have a gun on the table, trying to intimidate him and tell him, like, this is what's got to happen. He kind of didn't really necessarily know what he was walking into. And I'm like, well, Dad, if you're doing that, you might as well take it to cash, too. I mean, come on. It was interesting stuff. And I went to work with him maybe once or twice. And I think had he told my mom ahead of time where he was taking me, she probably would have tried to kill him, because we went to some really nasty areas. As a 15-year-old kid, I probably should not have been there. But here I am today, unscathed from that, at least. You know, when I screwed up and I knew that I was going to have to face the music from my dad, I wasn't fearing like, oh, he's going to slap me. I was fearing disappointing him, because I know that he taught me better than that. I know that, listen, we're all going to make mistakes. We're all going to, none of us are perfect by any stretch of the imagination, but I know I should have known better, and I let you down because you taught me to be better than what I was. Got into a really bad car accident when I was drunk in college. This was pre-cell phone era, and my parents were visiting my other brother in college, and I couldn't get a hold of them. It happened on like a Friday night or something. I had to sit there for 48 hours until I could even tell my parents what had happened. So the anxiety from that, to say, I made these bad decisions, I did this, now I'm going to be in trouble, et cetera, et cetera. Finally got them on the phone, and, they wanted to make sure I was okay. I wasn't hurt in any way, stuff like that. Later that week, I had to go to court over it. So the drive up from where my parents live on Long Island up to upstate New York, my college was about 6 hours. So I knew my dad was getting on the road at like 6 a.m. He was going to be there by noon. And, so I knew, what time about he was going to arrive at my apartment. I was dreading this. I can't even tell you. I was just like, oh, man.

I messed up so badly. You've gave me so many lectures when I got my car to go to college about this exact thing. And sure enough, knock on the door. I open it. I got a crack in the face. And then probably one of the biggest hugs I've ever got from him in my life. Because it was like, you're an idiot, boom, but you're my son, I love you, you're my idiot, and we're going to get through this and fix it. I always had a good relationship with my dad, and

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2: Just dad-son time. Now having kids of my own, I can understand that your time when you have siblings, your one-on-one time with your parents or one of your parents is a lot different than when you're competing for their attention or they're competing for your attention with all your other siblings. And we were, you know, for better or for worse, I had 6.5 hours to kill in the car with my dad. So, you know, I'm a mortgage banker. We arrange residential home mortgages for people looking to buy or refinance a house. And, you know, I could easily, you know, had made fraudulent documents in order to qualify someone for a loan that they may not really be able to pay back, but the customer wanted, oh, I want to buy this house. So I could white something out, change a number here, change a comma there, and all of a sudden they qualify for it, which basically is going to catch up to them sooner or later that they're not going to be able to afford this place, all for the sake of a commission check. That's certainly not something that I ever did or wanted to do. And yeah, I like to thank my father for instilling those values into me as a young kid, because I saw so many people go the other way, that they wanted to make the quick buck and they didn't care at whose expense it was. And then eventually it was a loss, because whoever they did that for, that person, they were putting that person into a worse situation. In addition to that, eventually it was going to catch up to them. They were going to lose their license as well. And throughout 2005, 6, 7, 8, during like what they would call the wild, wild west of mortgages, where people were doing things they shouldn't do, and eventually it all caught up to them, and they would get, you know, barred from the industry. They would never be able to work in mortgages again. And, you know, like myself and a lot of the other guys that work here didn't partake in any of that. And that's why we're still here today with healthy licenses that we don't have to fear over ever having revoked or anything like that. We have a lot of younger guys that work here, too, that we mentor as well and can kind of, you know, trickle down all those same things that were instilled in us as young people and have gone through this and saw it in the industry as well. It's not something that we would do here. And, you know, you're basically jeopardizing things for the whole company as well. You got to also be able to answer to the man upstairs. So that certainly plays a role in everything as well. And, you know, when you have that as the focal point of your business, you're going to land in good hands. My dad, since me at a young age, God blessed you with two hands. One is to take care of yourself and your family, and the other one is to help other people. And I actually told him that I remember him telling me a couple years ago. And he, my dad is not a crier, but I saw him. He got like a little emotional because his father passed away when he was like 14 or 15 years old. And it was something that his dad told him. And he didn't think that I remembered him telling me that story when I was a kid, but still do. I definitely remember it. It's something that I passed on to my kids as well.
3: And a great job on the storytelling by Robbie. And thanks so much to Steve and Mike Rakeman for sharing their father-son stories. Steve talking about his father, the values and principles that got passed along to him. Steve then passing those along to his son Mike, and Mike sharing those principles and values as well, and ethics in the end. My dad was a man of principle. There is a right and a wrong. And if you're listening and you're a guy, well, can your son say that about you or your daughter? When I screwed up, I wasn't fearing he would slap me. I feared disappointing him. And every dad, every mom knows that discipline and love, well, they're two sides of the same coin. A beautiful story about fathers and sons, about love, about discipline, about God, here on Our American Stories. Spending time outdoors? 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That's why sun protection and timely detection matter. 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
0: And we continue with our American stories, and we love to tell stories about how things came to be that we now have come to know.

0: One of them we recently told on the elevator break and how it created elevators everywhere, in big cities, around the world. This one is the story of how the silencer came to be. Telling the story is Ashley Lubinsky. She's the former co-host of the Discovery Channel's Master of Arms. Take it away, Ashley.
1: The name Maxim is most often associated with the development of the machine gun. Sir Hiram Stevens Maxim is credited with an early successful machine gun. And his brother Hudson was also known for something that was incredibly loud, which was his development of explosives and propellant. And while the inventions of the family were often known for their noise, the next generation of the Maxim family retreated from that path to focus more on silence. Hiram Percy Maxim, who was the son of Sir Hiram Stevens Maxim, was born in Brooklyn, New York on September 2nd, 1869. He was basically a Renaissance man throughout his life, and he would revolutionize multiple industries: automobiles, weapons, aviation, and the radio. He graduated from the Massachusetts Institute of Technology in 1886 at just 17 years old. Initially, Maxim was drawn to the automotive industry. He's probably least known for this, but he probably should be known for it most of all. At the turn of the 20th century, it was thought that electric-powered vehicles would be the wave of the future. Maxim, however, back then disagreed and would champion gasoline-powered engines. By 1892, Maxim was building his own internal combustion engine, and he updated that design, and it won the first American closed-circuit auto race in 1899. And of course, he named it after himself. One issue that persisted in his brain when it came to cars was the noise associated with them. And so that's when he shifts his kind of focus on engineering ways to create sound suppression. And so by doing so, he then invented and patented several types of automobile muffler systems that redirected and slowed down a car's exhaust. Maxim then extended those patents and that idea into the concept of firearms. Obviously, Maxim grew up around firearms, and he was keenly aware of how loud that they could be. So he decided to go in the opposite direction and make the weapons less noisy. It was actually considered, and is still considered today in other countries, to be almost ungentlemanlike to have a loud firearm. Maxim was inspired to create what becomes the silencer in the bathtub, which sounds like the silliest story on the planet, but he was in the bathtub and he was watching the water form a vortex as it drained from the tub. And he wondered then whether gas in a firearm's muzzle could be directed similarly to reduce noise. He patented the Maxim silencer in 1909. And the design that he had, which differs from modern silencer designs, but his design forced muzzle gases through a series of curved vanes that spun the gases and reduced their pressure as they cooled. Essentially, reduced pressure equaled reduced noise. Today, when you think about a silencer, a lot of people associate it with self-defense, they associate it with the military, or even something sinister. But back then, Maxim was just applying a concept that he created for the automobile onto firearms, and it showed in kind of the desirability of the product on the market. He designed the silencer to be a civilian product. It was something to be used in sporting guns, because often if you were hunting or target shooting, your firearm was pretty loud. And so you saw it pop up in the different catalogs and everything for people to buy, rather than the military. The military really didn't catch on with the silencer until the middle of the 20th century, because the recoil on a 1903 was pretty hefty. And a silencer didn't just reduce sound, it also reduced recoil. So it was a great training aid for the military back then. The Maxim Silent Firearms Company, which became the Maxim Silencer Company, didn't just stop with silencers for firearms. They also sold automobile silencers, air hoists, steam exhaust silencers, and motorboat silencers. And they partnered a lot with General Motors to give away a free silencer with every purchase. So if you bought a car with General Motors, you got a free silencer for your firearm at the same time. What's fascinating with the silencer or the suppressor is that it became highly regulated in 1934. The National Firearms Act, which is really the first big federal firearms law in the United States, regulated several types of technology. They regulated machine guns, short barrel rifles, and shotguns.

0: and also silencers. And what that meant was basically that you could still acquire it, but you had to register it and go through a much more intense background check and pay a $200 tax stamp. But what's interesting is that nowadays in America, it is a requirement to have a muffler on your car. But to put one on your firearm, you have to go through a very long background check and pay a lot of money to stick it on the end of your gun to alleviate sound issues when you are using your firearm. And America's kind of a standalone in terms of the way that they view silencers. Around the world in many countries, they're actually seen as an accessory. You can buy them over the counter without any background process. Because Europeans love hunting, they love target shooting, and they think it's rude to have a loud firearm. And so it's interesting because I feel like Hiram Percy Maxim was such a brilliant marketer that he marketed an item that was ultimately its modern day downfall. And that was because they marketed it as an item that was silent. And brilliant when you think about it, but silent today makes people think that then a silencer causes a firearm to then in fact be silent when that's not really the case. It suppresses sound. And in reality, most civilian accessible firearms still emit a sounds ranging from 140 to 175 decibels. And a silencer really only marginally suppresses that sound, bringing levels down to around 120 to 150 decibels. A lot of times you'll hear the comparison of it still sounds like a jackhammer. So it brings it down to help things, but it certainly doesn't silence that. And here's an example of what gunfire sounds like with and without a silencer. Percy Maxim invented the silencer. But if you talk to a gun person today, you'll probably hear them say that it is a suppressor. And the reality is both is correct. And a lot of gun people will tell you to never call it a silencer, but that's not fair to the history because Maxim patented his invention in 1909 as a silencer. It says that on the patent, and then he liked the term so much that he named his company that, the Maxim Silencer Company. And if you think about it, it's pretty brilliant marketing because who doesn't want a firearm that doesn't make a loud noise? And he really doubled down with this because he had advertisements where you had a family that is sitting in a room, you know, hanging out, and then in the other room, the dad is target shooting. And it basically says, this is so silent that you don't even have to disrupt your family in the other room. So it's brilliant marketing on the part of Hiram Percy Maxim. And then that term then translates into the legal term of silencer with the National Firearms Act of 1934. So a lot of people want to be more precise and they'll say suppressor or moderator, or if you want to go back to its origins in the automobile industry, muffler. But they use that because it's a better descriptor. But they really shouldn't pick on people who use the historical, original term, especially if they know what they're talking about. It makes you wonder if he was not as good at marketing back in the 1900s, whether or not the invention would be as regulated as it is today.
1: And a terrific job by the production, editing, and storytelling by our own Greg Hengler. And a special thanks to frequent contributor here on this show, Ashley Lubinsky. She's the former co-host of the Discovery Channel's Master of Arms. She's the former curator in charge of the Cody Firearms Museum. And she's the co-founder of the University of Wyoming College of Law's Firearms Research Center. And what a story about Hiram Percy Maxim, born in all places of Brooklyn, learns to lower and suppress the sound and volume of the engines of cars, and from that suppression of noise became the suppression of the sound of guns for ordinary citizens. The story of the silencer, here on Our American Stories.
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21: This is Lee Habib, and this is Our American Stories. It's no small miracle that the United States is the longest standing constitutional republic in the world. After all, data shows the shelf life of the average democracy is about 58 years before falling into despotism or otherwise transitioning. It's a good thing we're not average, but we almost were. Here to share the story of how George Washington refused to become a king despite very real attempts to make him one is Vince Benedetto, the founder of Bold Gold Media Group and a regular contributor here at Our American Stories. Take it away, Vince.

0: It was not long after the Battle of Yorktown in 1781, when Washington's decisive victory over the British all but ended the Revolutionary War. A triumphant Washington made his new headquarters in Newburgh, where he awaited word of a treaty that would formally end the war. But there were problems on the home front. Washington had to maintain the Continental Army in a state of readiness should peace negotiations fail, and his army was suffering, and worst of all, largely unpaid. They'd endured 8 years of hardship, but the Continental Congress lacked the funds to properly equip and compensate the soldiers throughout the war. According to Jack Warren, author of Freedom, The Enduring Importance of the American Revolution, Washington's officers struggled to maintain order, but most of them were as angry and frustrated as their men. Like their soldiers, they too had gone without pay. The frustration of the officers extended far beyond finances. There was an emerging belief that the Congress was ineffective, incompetent, and unable to govern the new nation through the vast challenges ahead. This uncertainty was expressed in a letter, now known as the Newburgh Letter, sent to General Washington by Colonel Louis Nicola on May 22, 1782. Professing to speak on behalf of many officers, Nicola urged Washington to make himself King of the United States, believing that only Washington had the moral authority and respect needed to lead the new nation through the rough times ahead. Washington, faithful to the ideals of the Revolution, condemned the notion, replying to Nicola quickly and emphatically. He said,
1: "If you have any regard for your country, concern for yourself or posterity, or respect for me, banish these thoughts from your mind and never communicate, as from yourself or anyone else, a sentiment of the like nature."
0: Washington understood history was littered with examples of generals becoming absolute rulers in the wake of their victories. He also understood that since the dawn of the Revolution, many feared he too might become an American Cromwell. In early 1783, frustration within the ranks of Washington's officer corps reached its apex. What became now known as the Newburgh Conspiracy began to formulate in early March when anonymous letters began circulating. The first, authored by an aide to General Horatio Gates, encouraged officers to gather and to discuss their grievances and even proposed defying Congress and refusing to disband if their demands were not met. This letter was followed by a second, designed to further inflame passions, intimating open military rebellion if Congress failed to act. On the verge of a mass mutiny, Washington, who had led his army through many battles, stepped into the breach. Aware of the anonymous letters, he issued a general order the very next day, disrupting the conspirators' planned gathering. He also cleverly implied that he may not even be present at that meeting, and it would be led by the senior officer in attendance. What followed was one of the great examples of leadership and stagecraft in American military history. Washington was keenly aware that addressing the officers directly and condemning them could run the risk of losing their support. But he also understood that ignoring the men would be even worse. When the day arrived, there was no sign of Washington. Starting the meeting was General Gates, who began by riling up his audience. But soon after, the door swung open and General Washington entered the room, much to the shock of Gates and the officers present. Gates did the only thing he could do. He relinquished the floor to Washington. Rather than choose to use the force of his command or implicit threats, Washington chose the path of moral persuasion. His preparation was meticulous, as he sought to address the officers' grievances and the broader threat to Republican governance posed by ideas contained in those anonymous letters. He also explained that he was working on their behalf to make sure Congress would not betray their commitments to the Army. Washington then reminded the officers that they were men of honor, making it clear this moment required the same commitment to duty that tested their resolve and courage on the battlefield. He said to them,
1: "You will give one more distinguished proof of unexampled patriotism and patient virtue, rising superior to the pressure of the most complicated sufferings. And you will, by the dignity of your conduct, afford occasion for posterity to say, when speaking of the glorious example you have exhibited to mankind, had this day been wanting, the world had never seen the last stage of perfection to which human nature is capable of attaining."
0: What happened next might very well have been the single act by Washington that saved our republic. As he began to read a letter he'd received from a member of Congress attempting to address their plight, the now older Washington struggled to read the letter due to his declining eyesight. His soldiers noticed him struggling, and Washington noticed them noticing. Masterfully reading the room, Washington, in a rare moment of vulnerability, paused. He reached into his vest pocket and pulled out a pair of reading glasses. His troops were astonished. None had ever seen their general showing any sign of weakness or age. Washington then looked at them and he said,
1: "Gentlemen, you will permit me to put on my spectacles, for I have not only grown gray, but almost blind in service to my country."
0: "Gentlemen, you will permit me to put on my spectacles, for I have not only grown gray, but almost blind in service to my country." Historians have debated whether Washington staged this moment, but calculated or not, the impact was emotionally overwhelming as his troops were moved to tears. When Washington left the room, any thought of mutiny ceased, and for one final time, his troops followed Washington's lead and his example. This moment represented something far deeper than stopping a rebellion within the ranks. Washington established that elected civilian authority of the military must at all times be maintained and cherished, and that any attempt to undermine it was a betrayal of the revolution itself. The meeting concluded with his officers committing to support the Congress and rejecting any calls for a rebellion or open defiance. The Treaty of Paris was signed in September of 1783, officially ending the Revolutionary War, and thanks to Washington's continued advocacy, his officers' grievances were addressed by Congress, although imperfectly, when they approved half-pay pensions for life. As a new year approached, on a day that should be remembered second only to our Independence Day, Washington fulfilled his destiny, not as an American Cromwell, but as the American Cincinnatus. On December 23rd, 1783, he defied nearly every historic precedent, and he resigned his commission, voluntarily relinquishing his sword to the Continental Congress. Asking for nothing in return, Washington was a civilian once again, and he returned to his home at Mount Vernon.
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10: Today has been a very hard day here in Twin Falls, a tragic day.
9: Multiple people dead, say police, after a shooting at an In-N-Out burger restaurant. Police now say the shooter's dead, and they're still working to ascertain the exact number of fatalities. Protests and counter-protests in Spain's Ceuta today. The Spanish territory, the scene of a humanitarian crisis. Tens of thousands of migrants trying to breach the frontier earlier this week. At least 67 have died making the crossing. Spain has installed a 1,600-foot barrier on the sea border. A fast-moving wildfire outside of Spokane, Washington, burned more than 2,000 acres, sparking evacuations. Washington State Governor Bob Ferguson.
11: When the sun sets and the sun rises in the morning, I think we're going to be in shock to see some of the scenes that emerge out of there.
9: Not just in Washington, wildfires in California's Sonoma Valley triggering air quality alerts across the Bay Area. This is ABC News. Tonight's Powerball jackpot, now over $700 million, getting close to top 10 territory. ABC's Will Gans.
12: All eyes on tonight's Powerball drawing at 10:59 p.m. Eastern. The odds, they're absolutely abysmal. 1 in 292 million. I'm just keeping it real. We could go winnerless again, in which case the jackpot would grow before Monday night's drawing. But whether you win or lose, there actually is a silver lining. In addition to the prize pot, a portion of lottery revenue goes to state-directed causes like public education, environmental conservation, and veterans assistance funds.
9: Pride celebrations across Europe today, 1 week after the deadly car ramming and machete attack in Berlin. Amsterdam, Stockholm, and Hamburg among the cities holding events. Women's professional baseball is back. The first league in nearly 30 years kicked off today in Springfield, Illinois. The league has four teams from New York, Boston, Los Angeles, and San Francisco. They'll play a 15-game season. More than 600 players showed up for tryouts. The 120 who made the cut, so happy to have a league of their own. Dave Packer, ABC News.
13: I'm Maria Aquino. Our top story, a 25-year-old Parkville, Missouri man drowns in Table Rock Lake this afternoon, and a 72-year-old man from Fulton, Missouri died in the Gasconade River on Friday. The 25-year-old is the ninth drowning victim for Missouri State Troop D this year. The older man was trying to retrieve a vessel from a boat, went below the surface of the water, and did not resurface. His body was found Friday night before 11 o'clock. This was Troop F's fourth drowning for July and the 10th for this year. These two drownings bring the total 28. That is up 80% from last year's water fatalities. The Big Ten and SEC are officially endorsing a bipartisan compromise to cap college sports revenue sharing. Missouri Senator Eric Schmidt says this agreement adds much-needed guardrails after years of court battles stripped the NCAA of its power.
14: Basically, we got here because there's been all this litigation over the last decade that doesn't allow the NCAA to have any rules or enforce any rules, okay? You just, like, literally, you can't even enforce a 5 years of eligibility, or, you know, people are transferring every 6 months. So what we want to do is provide stability. You can transfer once, but also part of that is having a cap, like either revenue shared for players to be paid.
13: The Protect College Sports Act now heads to the full Senate for a vote. Missouri officials are looking to boost the economy with an upcoming trip to Panama.
15: Missouri Agriculture Director Chris Chin and Economic Development Director Michelle Hadaway are joining Governor Mike Kehoe on a mission starting Wednesday. Panama is already a key trading partner for Missouri, buying nearly $18 million in exports just last year. In a release, Chin says the country is an emerging market with massive potential for Missouri farmers and ranchers. Stuart McMillan, KMOX News.
13: Madison County Republican Chairman Chris Slusser is facing pushback after a post on his Facebook page saying Dr. Anthony Fauci should be hanged. Replying to the post about Fauci pleading the fifth over 100 times at a Senate hearing earlier this week, Slusser commented, quote, he should be publicly hanged. Slusser's comments come in light of former FBI Director James Comey facing criminal charges in his 8647 post. In a post from his public Facebook page, Slusser says anyone with common sense knows the remark was not a literal call for public execution. He also rejected calls to resign. From the Saliga heated and cooling weather desk, for tonight we could see some thunderstorms, otherwise rain, mist, and drizzle throughout the night. Gusty winds, too. It will be cool with a low of 68 degrees, even cooler in the outlying areas. We'll start off the Sunday with drizzle, then gradual clearing, afternoon highs 81 degrees, Sunday night dropping down to 67, and for Monday, it looks like sunshine with a high of 83, overnight low 67, and for Tuesday, it should be a sunny day with an afternoon high topping out right around 86 degrees. I'm Maria Aquino, KMOX News.
8: 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The Missouri primary election happens this Tuesday. 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

0: This is Lee Habib, and this is Our American Stories, the show where America is the star and the American people. 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They're some of our favorites. Our next story was made into a 2014 motion picture directed by Angelina Jolie, based on the 2010 nonfiction book by Laura Hillenbrand, Unbroken, a World War II story of survival, resilience, and redemption. While some of the most remarkable parts of Zamperini's story were left out of the film, you will be hearing them told now by the man himself. We'd like to thank the folks at Vision Video for giving us access to the footage you're about to hear. 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
1: My name is Louis Zamperini. I was born January 26, 1917 in Olean, New York, and moved to California for my health. I had pneumonia. And so ever since I was 2 years old, I lived in Torrance, California, just south of L.A., about 20 miles. And I'm afraid I was in constant conflict with the Torrance police. I was a rascal, and I think it all started with I couldn't speak English, and the other kids were teasing me. They wanted to hear me swear in Italian. You know, these were your bullies, they call them today. And so my dad got me some weights and a punching bag, and I started getting in shape. And so then after a few months, I started fighting back. And when I started fighting back, they stopped teasing me. But in the meantime, I continued with my errant ways, and I had been dissipating. I started smoking when I was 5. And during that time, it was prohibition. But everybody made beer, wine, and other things, and we knew who made it. And when they're at the movies on Saturday night, we would hijack the stuff. And even if they knew we took it, they couldn't turn us into the police, or they'd go to jail. And so that was my life as a teenager, until my brother got me out on the track, what they call an interclass track meet. And the pains of exhaustion, that's the worst. And that was it. No more running. So a week later, we're having our first dual meet with Narbonne High School, and everybody insisted I represent the school in this race. The same 660-yard run, and they finally talked me into it. The first two runners from Narbonne had finished, and their third man was ahead of me about 50 yards to go, and I wasn't about to pass him, you know, until the students, 1,000 students from my high school, started screaming, "Come on, Louis." Well, those were beautiful words to me because I had no idea that anyone at all knew my name. I hear 1,000 students are hollering, "Come on, Louis," and that tasted pretty good. And I just got up a little adrenaline, I suppose, and I finally nipped this guy at the tape about 6 inches and came in third. So after that, I thought about that recognition. That was important to me, and I think it's important to all athletes. The thing that inspires you and creates a desire to go ahead and become a champion is recognition. And so that night I had to make a decision, and that was no doubt the first wise decision of my life. I decided to go all out to become a runner. Now, considering my life, you think that was an impossibility. And my family thought it was an impossibility, my brother thought, but I made up my mind, and I became a fanatic trainer. No more dessert. I ran everywhere, no hitchhiking, Redondo and back 4 miles, Hermosa and back. I'd run like 12 miles on a Saturday. I'd hit the mountains, run around lakes, jump up, and I got so I liked it. I was not getting tired anymore and fatigued, and I enjoyed mainly not running around the track, but running in the wilderness. And jumping over streams, I can remember on a number of occasions chasing deer down a hill, just for the fun of it. And so all that running, and in those days there were no stopwatches around, so I had no idea how fast I was running. Didn't even care. I just started enjoying running. And finally, at the end of summer, the first running race was a Far West AAU cross country at UCLA, 2 miles, about 101 runners. When the race was over, I won by a quarter of a mile, or over a quarter. And I couldn't believe it. I said, "No, I'm sure I cut a corner. I wouldn't take credit for winning." And the officials said, "No, all the challenges are in. You passed every checkpoint." And they said, "By the way, you broke all three records, Class A, Class B, and Class C, and you ran the 2 miles in 9:57, which was comparable to college running, and I was a sophomore in high school. So that did it. I knew that hard work was the answer, and from then on, I never lost a race for 3.5 years. The best, the second best 5,000-meter runner in America was coming to California to run, to draw a big crowd and so forth, and my brother said, I want you to train. You got 2 weeks. I want you to run against this guy. Now, we had no hopes of the Olympics. Just run against him to see how close you can get to a fellow who's going to make the Olympic team, and that would have been a victory in itself. And I caught him at the tape about 2 inches. So I knew that I could beat him, the second best runner in America. And this gave me the possibility of making the team. Now, I didn't think about the team at that time until the next day when I got a call from the newspaper that the Olympic Committee had called Torrance to tell him that I qualified for the Olympic tryouts at Randall's Island, New York. And again, it wasn't important to win. I made the team. And it's a thrill. And I'm on this ship now with all these great athletes, and they were all my heroes, you know. And I'm going around meeting all the athletes. And got off the ship at Hamburg and off to Berlin. And then they took us into the most beautiful Olympic village ever made. And it was gorgeous. Fenced in, animals running loose, lakes, stormtroopers walking through, and we'd give them the Heil Hitler salute with a big laugh on their face. And they knew we were kidding. They'd salute back. If we said Heil Adolf, they'd say Heil Hitler, or vice versa. And so they were a lot of fun.
0: And you're listening to the voice of the one and only Louis Zamperini, raised in Torrance, California, as he said, a self-proclaimed rascal in his youth. But hearing those words, come on, Louis, get chanted by students, that recognition, well, that was all the fuel he needed. It lit a fire in this young man. And he said, it was the first wise decision in my life to become a runner. When we come back, more of this remarkable life story, Louis Zamperini's story, here on Our American Stories. 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
0: And we're back with Our American Stories. Let's return to Louis Zamperini and where he left off with his arrival to Berlin, Germany, to compete as a 19-year-old distance runner in the 1936 Summer Olympics, also known as the Nazi Olympics.
1: So I got in the semifinals, and fortunately, I made the finals. And the last lap comes, and I'm 50 yards behind the leaders, something my brother had taught me when I used to complain about the third lap of the mile being tired. And he said, well, so are the other runners. They're all human beings. They're all tired. But think of it this way. You got a lap to go, about 1 minute. Isn't 1 minute of pain worth a lifetime of glory? And I never forgot that. And so I opened up the last lap, and I caught the leaders coming down the home stretch. So I did come in with the leaders. And in doing so, the coach said, you just ran your last quarter in 56 seconds, which was considered impossible for a distance runner. And that evidently caught the attention of Adolf Hitler. He was there every day. And I go back to my box after my shower. An officer comes over and says, Hitler wants to meet you. First he asked for my name. I said, I didn't win anything. You know, he was shaking hands with the gold medalist. He said, well, he wants to meet you. So I went over to him and he just reached down, shook my hand, and simply said, the boy with, He said, yeah, the boy with the fast finish. And that was it. So I met the Fuhrer. Didn't mean anything. But my opinion of him was the same opinion that Marty Glickman had and all the others. He looked like a comedian. And the way he acted, stomping his feet, pounding his legs and face and mustache and all that. So that was my opinion of him. Well, the games are over. And we collected souvenirs, all the Olympians did, to remind them of their Olympic trip. And now I'm back home entering USC as a freshman. And now 1940, Tokyo Olympics, we're all aiming for that. And suddenly we get the announcement, headlines in the papers, the Olympics are canceled. Well, it was quite a blow, you know. Adults really couldn't understand it, but for a kid who's been aiming for 4 years for one race, and you're going to hit your peak of your life at that particular year, that was hard to take until Pearl Harbor was hit. And of course, we forgot all about being athletes. And like all other Americans, we were one mind, of one accord, one purpose, get in the war, quickly get it over with as soon as possible. However, I did run in Hawaii to keep in shape. And even though General Arnold, in charge of the Air Force, through a friend, he was a friend of mine, indirectly. But they wouldn't allow me to go back because our bomb group was a special bomb group and experimental. We were the first to use the heaviest bomb of the war for dive bombing. So we had a lot of missions up and down the Marshall and Gilberts, bombing Macon and Tarawa and Woji and all those islands in and out. We had a few local search missions looking for submarines. And then we came back, and after a mission, you get a couple of days off. And we're heading for the main gate on the way to Honolulu. And the operations officer comes skidding up in the Jeep and says, we just got a report. A B-25 has gone down 200 miles north of Palmyra. Now, the cloud cover, broken clouds are at 1,000 feet. That's our search mission height. And swinging here and there, looking for debris in the water. life rafts, anything we could find. And suddenly the RPMs dropped on one motor, oil pressure to zero. And the pilot immediately called the new engineer, and he was so excited to do his job, he came up and nervously feathered the wrong motor. Now, this plane could not fly normally on four motors. He couldn't get off the ground with a bomb load. It was the Green Hornet was a lemon. And with one motor out, the plane was having trouble. And now when he feathered the wrong motor, the plane just heeled over and went down left wing first, 45 degrees, hit the water and exploded. The pilot and tail gunner were fortunately blown free of the wreckage. And then as the tail snapped off, the control wires, which are heavy wires that are springing, so when the wires break, they coil up. And so when they snap, the wires coiled around the tripod. I'm in the middle, I can't get loose. Now with the wires there, it's a hopeless situation. And so I just thought, well, this is it, I'm dead. And so I started sinking. My ears popped, and that usually happens around 25, 30 feet. And then as I sank deeper, something I never had happen before, I felt like someone put me in the sinus with a sledgehammer. And then I lost consciousness. And of course, I'm sinking. I'm still sinking, so the pressure's got to be getting greater. And then I lost consciousness. And then for some unknown reason, I'm conscious again. I'm freed. I'm loosened from that section of the ship. I'm flailing around with my arms trying to find

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2: Couldn't see it in the water. But I grabbed the last 2 or 3 feet, and I reeled in the raft and got to the pilot, co-pilot, pull him aboard, put I took 2 t-shirts, made a wet compress, put on the cuts, tied it with the other t-shirt very tightly so it wouldn't bleed anymore, and laid him back. And then I started thinking about that escape. That really bugged me, and I kept thinking of any kind of a logical answer for my escape, and I just couldn't find one. So I gave up thinking about it. Instead, I started praying and thanking God for sparing my life. Well, my buddies saw this, that they started to pray with me. And then it wasn't long after that, the tail gunner panicked and began to scream. It suddenly dawned on him what happened. "We're all going to die," he said. I said, "Mac, nobody's going to die." "We're going to die, Olga." I said, "Mac, nobody's going to die." And then I told him to shut up. I said, "If you don't shut up, I'm going to make a report on you to the military when we get back." And he still kept screaming. So I tried to use child psychology on him, and that didn't work. So I thought I'd give him a double shock. And this is the last resort, a good shock treatment. So I turned my back on him, and I came around with the back of my hand and cracked him hard across the face. He laid back in the raft, content. And he was okay for maybe 5 days or a week, and then I had to do it again. But it always seemed to work. And he never griped about it. He just laid back and seemed to enjoy it. So our menu, of course, now is for the next 47 days is what birds, fish, and water we could catch. And, of course, the birds and the fish we simply ate raw. 3 albatross. Well, we actually caught 4 albatross. We caught the first one we caught. We just ripped it open, and the smell was enough. We threw it overboard. The second one we caught, I said, "We got to eat some part of it, you know." And so we took the breast, and we tried to take a bite out of the breast of peas and try to chew it up and swallow it. We just barely swallowed one mouthful, and again we threw it overboard and used parts of it for bait. And we did catch a small fish. We divided that in 3 ways, and that wasn't bad, raw fish. And then a lot of time went by before we got another albatross. And I thought, "Oh, yeah, another albatross." We opened it up, and man, I'll tell you, it was like a hot fudge sundae with nuts on it. We ate everything, eyeballs.
3: And what a story you're hearing Louis Zamperini tell. "Hitler wants to meet you," he was told after that last final burst of speed. And by the way, he did not tell the story here of him seizing the Nazi flag and stealing it and taking it home. That's a heck of a story. We couldn't tell every bit and part of this story, but he did it. And he did it because, well, why not? He was still, well, a rascal in the end. He goes to USC. He wants to compete in the 1940 Olympics. That doesn't happen. They're canceled. Then comes Pearl Harbor. His life is changed. He takes on dangerous missions and soon finds himself stranded in the Pacific with a few buddies, 47 days hanging on for dear life to be rescued. When we come back, more of this remarkable life story, the voice of Louis Zamperini from the grave. He's in heaven now. He's smiling. Loving this story here on Our American Stories. 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
8: And we return to Our American Stories and to Louis Zamperini's story. The year is 1941. While serving as a bombardier on a search and rescue mission in a B-24 Liberator in the Pacific, Zamperini's plane experienced mechanical difficulties and crashed into the ocean. Let's pick up where we last left off.
9: Before we went 7 days without water, on the 27th day we heard motors, and you can imagine our excitement. We shot flares through water dye in the ocean, flickered our mirrors, the plane came down, and flew low as they came towards us. We had our shirts off, you know, waving our shirts. Tears in our eyes, boy, we're going to be with the Marines tonight on Palmyra. and then machine gunning. Water splashed off, you know, coming out and just missed us. And then I saw the red circle. I knew it was a Sally bomber, which was comparable to our B-25. And so that went on. They stretched us for about 30 minutes. I was in the water with two sharks while the other two stayed in the raft. And every time I came up, I knew they were dead. But they were alive, and they weren't touched. Missed by an eighth of an inch, quarter inch, half inch. And this was just unbelievable. And I'm in the water with two sharks, and of course I'm taught how to evade sharks. The last resort is straight on me. Just stay there, they'll come up slowly, they'll stop, size you up, and then they'll come at you. And you got plenty of time to get your hand up there and catch them on the end of the nose, and they usually just take off. And that worked. And but after about 30 minutes, we decided we were in a hopeless situation. The raft was now wrinkled, laying flat in the water. There's no chance. We got to pretend we're dead. So we pretend we were dead, and the plane evidently bypassed us that round, but made a big circle, and we thought they were going back to base, but they decided on one more run. And this time, as they came directly on course this time instead of off course, I looked out of the corner of my eye and I saw the bomb bay door open, and I thought, oh no, this is it. They dropped the depth charge. It was a canister. Now, we drop bombs on submarines. They drop a canister, and it lit about 50 feet away, which would have killed us, but the canister was improperly armed and sank to the bottom harmlessly. They did turn around then and leave us, and boy, what a relief. And then we had to start pumping that raft. With sharks around, and we're right level with the water. We're pumping like mad, taking turns, and barely got the raft up again. And now the holes are about the size of a 22 hole. That's a 7.7 millimeter, I think. And if you shot an inner tube full of holes in a swimming pool, it would not sink. And that's the way, that was our situation. Then as we settled back in the raft after 8 days, which it took us about 8 days to get the raft decently patched up, and then the only real big storm we had during the entire time, and it was monstrous. The waves were like 25 to 40 feet. And that was far more frightening than the Japanese airplane and far more frightening than the sharks. And we survived that. Well, I should say the two of us survived that. The tail gunner died on the 33rd day, and we buried him at sea. And so the next day, of course, there were big swells, and we're on top of the swell, and I see land for the first time. And we knew we were going to drift into the island, but we also knew these were held by the Japanese, so we had to be real careful and try to find a deserted island. And we were about to land on one island when the Japanese patrol boat came around a point and spotted us. And, you know, you got about 25 guys with rifles aimed at you. One guy with a machine gun. You know, we were so bushed that we couldn't really laugh, but inside we were laughing. Then they threw us a rope and pulled us aboard. We couldn't even crawl. We were that weak. And sat us on the deck of the ship and hit us with a pistol in the face. But they did give us a drink of water and a biscuit. They were taken to Woji, and there weighed in at 30 kilo, about, I don't know, 65 pounds. So I lost about almost 100. And there we were treated decently. They pulled the raft out of the from the boat and counted the holes, 48 holes. And I told them the day, the 27th day on the raft, the date that the Japanese pilot strafed us. You should be able to find out who that pilot was. Oh, no. Japanese pilot wouldn't do that, but he did it. So they wouldn't accept that, even with the evidence. 2 days later, we're told we're going aboard a steamer heading for another island. And after you leave this island, we cannot guarantee your life. So we're heading for Kauai. And we knew through the scuttlebutt that it was considered execution island. We were blindfolded. The ocean, 47 days out there, all you saw was that endless sky. And the Pacific Ocean is, what, 65 million square miles, the endless ocean. Now I'm blindfolded, and when I'm inside that cell, which is 2 feet wide by 6 feet deep and 6 feet long, they take my blindfolds off. My eyes just jump all over the place. I couldn't believe where I was. And this had a terrible effect on me. I just, in the corner of that cell, I just sat there, and I looked at my skeletal frame and just started to cry. And it was, you know, here I am. 2 months ago, I was a vigorous athlete, and here I am a skeleton. And then our new guard came on duty after about a week, and He simply looked in and said, "You Christian, me Christian." That's all he could say. Well, in Japan at that time, you didn't admit you were a Christian, not in Japan. And, of course, I thought I was. Me, Christian, Christian. So we started to chat on paper. We draw a picture, put a name to it, and so forth. And 2 days later, he got his monthly candy ration, shared it with me. Unbelievable. Every day, of course, in the morning, we would think about execution. Will this be the morning? Will this be the morning? And then an officer came in one day and said, "You will go to Yokohama Prisoners of War on the Japanese with the Japanese fleet, up to a sacred camp in the hills of Ofuna. And there I'm shoved into a room and told to stand and wait for further orders." And so I stand there and I see the back of a man's head. And then he turns around, leans back in the chair and looks at me and laughs. And he didn't have to say, "Remember me?" I knew him well at USC for 3.5 years, James Sasaki. And Riley says, "I came back to Japan after USC and became Admiral Sasaki, that civilian rank of Admiral, head of all interrogation all over Japan, 91 prison camps." And we talked about USC, the bacon and egg breakfast on the campus. He was talking about that kind of food, so they weren't getting it. And then he said, "Well, we'll see each other from time to time." They called him Jimmy. Jimmy Sasaki had a high-frequency transmitter just off of Torrance Boulevard, a short distance from the Edison substation, where he made broadcasts daily to the Japanese government. Then it said he left by boat 2 days before a raid by the FBI and CIA. I'm finally transferred to what they call headquarters camp Omori between Yokohama and Tokyo on a man-made island. And there I meet the nightmare of my life, the bird. I come in there, he lines us up, comes by and looks at me, and I couldn't look in his eyes. I looked away and he says, "Why, you don't look in my eyes?" Bang! So I'm knocked down. I get up, knocked down again. So I'm punched out every day for the first 10 days, and I knew who the boss was, that's for sure. And so he was so brutal, the other guards, we gave him vile, filthy names. We didn't give him a filthy name. We simply called him the bird, because if he did find out through scuttlebutt that we named him a certain name, then we're really in for trouble.
8: And you've been listening to Louis Zamperini tell the story of his capture by the Japanese. 47 days in the ocean. The sharks were tough. The gunfire from enemy Japanese planes was tough. But what was tougher is surviving a wicked storm with 35-foot plus waves. Then he's transferred to Execution Island. He catches a glimpse of himself, and all he saw was a skeleton frame, and he just started crying. Every morning he thought about one thing, his execution. And then he's transferred to another camp where he meets his tormentor, the bird. When we come back, more of this remarkable life story, Louis Zamperini's story, here on Our American Stories.
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10: To our American stories and to Louis Zamperini's story. When we last left off in his story, he described a Japanese internment prison guard known as the Bird. The Bird was so deranged that General Douglas MacArthur named him as one of the most wanted war criminals in Japan. Let's continue with Louis Zamperini.
11: Now, he was a son of a wealthy family. He flunked out of officer school, so they had him for officers. And I can remember when we had a B-29 raid, he called all the Americans out. And he separated the officers from the enlisted men. And then he had all the lowest rank enlisted men, just as shameless, buck privates, face us, and each one had to punch us and knock us down. And they wouldn't hit us hard, they'd hit us easy, and then they'd get hit with a club. Hey, hit us hard, knock us down, get it over with. So we had to take a full blow in the face, down on the ground. And so that's the way he was. He took it out on officers. Always, officers got the punishment. But about another week went by, and I believe there were six or seven of us lined up, put on a train, and now we're crossing Tokyo. But see, in the meantime, they had the big fire raid on Tokyo, which we saw from our vantage point. We saw the sky aglow all night and half the next day. And we put on the train, and we go right to that charred waste. And all we could see for miles, 19 square miles of charred, you know, bamboo huts or whatever, wooden shacks. But the only thing we were able to identify were the hundreds of lathes What the Japanese did, they did like the Germans. Their factory was bombed, but it didn't slow them down because the big factory, the industrial complex at the point of Tokyo, they only had part of their machinery there. The rest of it was in the civilian homes. And I remember going to the slaughterhouse to pick up our meat, which was horse guts in a wheelbarrow. And I used to see these transformers, and I thought, my golly, for this little house, I'd look back and I'd see a lathe, great big $25,000 lathe, and the guys working, making parts. And all down the street. So it was really strange to see the only thing not burned were all those machines. And that was the reason Truman had the firebombing of Tokyo, was because that was the industrial complex. So now we're going north 12 hours to right through Nagano and down to the ocean to Noetsu. And we get to the prison compound. We have to stand there at attention and wait for further order. We waited and watched the front door of the guard shack. And whoever was in there was making us wait purposely. And we waited and waited and waited. And the door opened and out steps the bird. Well, my knees buckled. I just couldn't believe it. I just thought, you know, I'm a guy that never gives up. But I got to the point where I just thought, it's hopeless. Hopeless. I can't escape this guy. And so I got back to attention, and then I had to put up with him all over again. So then, about 8 days before the war's over, we get one of the guards came to me and said, a sad thing happened in Japan. A city called Hiroshima, cholera broke out. No one's allowed to go in. It's quarantined. And we thought that was sad. So the whole nation of Japan knew that Hiroshima was a city quarantined with cholera. And then about 8 days later, we're told to paint PW on the roof. And we'd heard rumors about the war being over for 2 years. So it didn't mean much. But we wouldn't believe it till we saw a TBF fly over the river. And they saw all the prisoners in the river. And they flashed on their red light, da-da-da. And the radio man picked it up, the war's over. So then we rushed up to the compound and began to wave at the plane. He circled and circled. Then he dropped the red ribbon. On the end of it was a candy bar with a bite out of it. And a pack of cigarettes with two cigarettes gone. And yet 350 men got a puff of cigarette and we all got a sliver of candy. Pretty good. That evening he came back and we looked like a body falling. It was a pair of Navy pants tied at the bottom and top and cartons of cigarettes and candy and Commander Fitzgerald of the Grenadier submarine, the ranking officer, he opens the pants and right on the top was a magazine. And he just stood there silently looking at that picture of the atomic bomb. Because we'd never heard of it. And he kept looking at it and the other officers walked up. We all looked over his shoulder and looked at that picture. And then I realized the date of the cholera at Hiroshima. The same date, so actually what happened with the bomb, and the Japanese pulled the eyes over the general public by telling him it was cholera, which was the best thing they could have done. So finally, the bird, 2 days before we actually knew the war was over, the bird disappeared, and because we had a 70-pound rock on the second floor right over the river, and a rope. We had it hidden away in the bulk of the building, and we were going to grab him, tie the rock on him, and throw him over into the river. And that was our intention. But he flew the coop, so we didn't see him again. And the other guards all started bowing and scraping, and we felt sorry for him, and we knew they had families at home that weren't eating too well. And typical American, we started giving the guards food to take home to their children and stuff like that, candy. In fact, when the war was over, sleeping in tents on the way home, I still had nightmares about the bird. I'm Italian, I have to have revenge, and when he's torturing me and punishing me, I'm getting revenge in my heart. And my hands are clenched, I got him by the throat, and that was in my dreams every night, every night, every night. I got home, it was the same thing at home. I got married, I still had the nightmares. In the meantime, I started drinking because of that. But before I started drinking heavily, I started training for the 48 Olympics. And I did get in good shape, and then when I had my knee give out and my ankle and a muscle spasm or like an explosion in my calf, I couldn't train anymore, and I gave that up, and that really hurt me. And so I started drinking more and more, and my wife decided

0: applying for a divorce, and somebody in our apartment house was telling us about a fellow named Billy Graham. We never heard of him. They talked my wife into going down to hear Billy Graham. He made a decision for the Lord, came home that night, tried to talk me into it, and I said, keep away from it. I don't want to hear any more about religion. And but she said something that really struck me in the heart, and that was, and because of my decision, I'm not going to get a divorce. So that was good news. And but the next day she was all over me, and I refused to go. Finally, they more or less tricked me into going out to hear Billy. And there he's preaching, you know, for all of sin. Well, I knew I was a sinner. Well, I didn't like the idea of him reminding me, and it just gave me an excuse to leave. I got mad, grabbed my wife, pulled her home, and the next day she's all over me again. And so I finally consented on a return trip. And I said, well, when he finishes his sermon and says, every head bowed, I'm getting out. Okay. So back we went, and I kept quoting scripture from the Bible, and I knew what I should do, but I didn't want to do it. And then as I started to leave the tent, I started thinking back on the raft. When our lives were spared, we did pray morning, noon, and night, and we prayed constantly on the raft. My prayer was always, God, save my life, and I'll seek you and serve you. And here I am home alive. My prayers were answered, and I completely turned my back on those promises. That hit me pretty hard before I got to the aisle where I decided to turn out. No, I stopped momentarily, made my decision, went back to the prayer room, and made my confession of faith in Christ, and there a miracle took place. My life completely changed. I had a turnabout. I knew that I was through getting drunk. I knew it, obviously, to myself. I knew I'd forgiven all my guards. I knew I'd forgiven the bird. And I think proof of that was that night I didn't have a nightmare for the first time. And it's been 2.5 years, and I haven't, and since the war, and I had a nightmare every night. And now from 1949 till this day, I've still never had a nightmare or even the slightest inkling of a nightmare. And so when I met with the studio to make the movie with Universal, the producer was hearing all the things the bird did to me, and I'm sitting at this meeting like this, listening to these fellows talk. And finally, he's getting really uptight, and he jumped up and he said, Louie, how could you forgive that so-and-so? And I stood up and I said, well, I can only give you one verse in the Bible why I could forgive him. Therefore, if any man be in Christ, he is a new person. All things are passed away. Behold, all things are become new. And he looked at me, and I didn't know what he was going to do, and he rushed over and grabbed me around the waist, picked me up and said, we're going to make this into a major film. So I thought that was pretty neat, him being Jewish and not mentioning Christ. So that was the climax. That was just beautiful. So that's my story.
1: And what a voice you just heard. That is Louis Zamperini from the grave in heaven, sharing his story for all to hear about how Jesus saved his life, made those nightmares disappear, and renewed his life and his marriage. And a special thanks to Greg Hengler, as always, for the editing on that piece. And thanks to Vision Video. They have 1,900 video titles of uplifting, family-friendly content. 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God, save my life, and I will seek and serve you. He prayed on that boat. I turned my back on God, on my promises. But then I came to Christ. My life completely changed. I forgave the bird. My nightmares ended. A beautiful story. Louis Zamperini's here on Our American Stories. 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
10: ABC News, I'm Dave Packer. Fast-moving wildfires in Washington State triggered go-now orders for residents in and around Spokane Saturday. A statewide emergency had already been issued due to drought conditions. Governor Bob Ferguson saying he's hopeful that FEMA will help.
11: We'll, of course, be making sure we maximize any appropriate requests to FEMA and just really appreciate their partnership in the past and look forward to having in the future as well during this really challenging time.
10: Level 3 evacuation orders issued for anyone in the path of the Old Trails Fire and the Fairview Road Fire. Multiple people dead after a shooting at an In-N-Out Burger restaurant in Twin Falls, Idaho. Police say the shooter is dead, people multiple injured, and they're still working to ascertain the exact number of fatalities. Growing concerns over the security of water systems across the U.S. as more states report they've been victim of a suspected cyber attack. 9 reported attacks in Michigan, at least 7 states reporting some kind of incursion. This is ABC News. Delta Airlines teaming up with DraftKings for a new form of in-flight entertainment. ABC News transportation reporter Clara McMichael explains.
12: Delta has rolled out a partnership with DraftKings where passengers can actually make sports prediction picks when they get on their flights. Let's address, first of all, why I'm saying sports prediction picks instead of gambling or betting, and that's because gambling is actually illegal on planes. So that means that there's no money involved here. You don't have to spend your own money, not even miles, to get involved in this. But on the flip side, you also can't win any money, although you could be in line for some Delta gift cards.
10: UEFA, the governing body of European soccer, declared it has no confidence in FIFA president Gianni Infantino after his failed proposal to sell stakes in the World Cup. Infantino pitched creating a $20 billion company to run the World Cup with private investors, including a key investor group led by Joshua Kushner, the younger brother of President Trump's son-in-law, Jared Kushner. Dave Packer, ABC News.
13: I'm Maria Aquino. Our top story, a 25-year-old Parkville, Missouri man drowns in Table Rock Lake this afternoon, and a 72-year-old man from Fulton, Missouri died in the Gasconade River on Friday. The 25-year-old is the 9th drowning victim for Missouri State Troop D this year. The older man was trying to retrieve a vessel from a boat, went below the surface of the water, and did not resurface. His body was found Friday night before 11 o'clock. This was Troop F's 4th drowning for July and the 10th for this year. These two drownings bring the total 28. That is up 80% from last year's water fatalities. The Big Ten and SEC are officially endorsing a bipartisan compromise to cap college sports revenue sharing. Missouri Senator Eric Schmidt says this agreement adds much-needed guardrails after years of court battles stripped the NCAA of its power.
6: Basically, we got here because there's been all this litigation over the last decade that doesn't allow the NCAA to have any rules or enforce any rules, okay? You just, like, literally, you can't even enforce a 5 years of eligibility or, you know, people are transferring every 6 months. So what we want to do is provide stability. You can transfer once, but also part of that is having a cap, like their revenue shared for players to be paid.
13: The Protect College Sports Act now heads to the full Senate for a vote. Missouri officials are looking to boost the economy with an upcoming trip to Panama.
14: Missouri Agriculture Director Chris Chin and Economic Development Director Michelle Hadaway are joining Governor Mike Kehoe on a mission starting Wednesday. Panama is already a key trading partner for Missouri, buying nearly $18 million in exports just last year. In a release, Chin says the country is an emerging market with massive potential for Missouri farmers and ranchers. Stuart McMillan, KMOX News.
13: Madison County Republican Chairman Chris Slusser is facing pushback after a post on his Facebook page saying Dr. Anthony Fauci should be hanged. Replying to the post about Fauci pleading the fifth over 100 times at a Senate hearing earlier this week, Slusser commented, quote, he should be publicly hanged. Slusser's comments come in light of former FBI Director James Comey facing criminal charges in his 8647 post. In a post from his public Facebook page, Slusser says anyone with common sense knows the remark was not a literal call for public execution. He also rejected calls to resign. From the Saliga Heating and Cooling Weather Desk, for tonight we could see some thunderstorms, otherwise rain, mist, and drizzle throughout the night. Gusty winds, too. It will be cool with a low of 68 degrees, even cooler in the outlying areas. We'll start off the Sunday with drizzle, then gradual clearing, afternoon highs 81 degrees, Sunday night dropping down to 67, and for Monday, it looks like sunshine with a high of 83, overnight low 67, and for Tuesday, it should be a sunny day with an afternoon high topping out right around 86 degrees. I'm Maria Aquina, KMOX News.
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0: is Lee Habib, and this is Our American Stories, and we tell stories about everything here on this show. And some of our favorite stories are about the men and women who serve our nation in uniform. Throughout its nearly 24-year career, the Lockheed SR-71 Blackbird spy plane remained the world's fastest and highest-flying operational aircraft. From 80,000 feet, it could survey 100,000 square miles of Earth's surface in a mere hour. SR-71 pilot Brian Shule recalls in his book, Sled Driver, Flying the World's Fastest Jet, there were a lot of things we couldn't do in an SR-71, but we were the fastest guys on the block and loved reminding our fellow aviators of this fact. Here's Major Shule with his legendary story known today as the L.A. Speed Check.
1: It's called the L.A. Speed Story. And it was just a story about one day it was really cool being SR-71 pilot. When Walter and I were doing a training mission around the United States where we're building up hours and time. And we take off out of Beale, hit a tanker in Idaho, rip on up to Montana, zip across Denver, hang a right turn in Albuquerque, out over Los Angeles, up to Seattle, back into Sacramento, 2 hours, 21 minutes. And you just do that and you do it backwards, and you hit a tanker. It was just to gain crew coordination, build your hours. We're on our last training mission. We're over Tucson. I can see downtown L.A. from Tucson. We're at 89,000 feet. I can see the whole western United States bathed in a warm October fall glow. I can see the chain of Rocky Mountains from Canada to New Mexico. I could just see the most beautiful picture laid at my feet, and the air as smooth as glass. Not a gauge moving in the cockpit. It was perfect. Now I'm thinking, we bad. And I feel sorry for Walter because he has to monitor 5 radios in the back seat, so I flipped the switch up just to listen. And L.A. Center is controlling. They control all. When you fly Southwest Air, the guy's controlling everybody. But we're above controlled airspace, so they have us on their scope, but they're not talking to us. Now, there's controllers all over the country, Jacksonville Center, Chicago Center, Seattle Center. You know, it's the same guy. They all talk the same. And it's really cool the way they talk because they make you feel important as a pilot. They don't just say, yeah, okay, here's your thing. They make you feel really cool. So sure enough, this was pre-GPS day. Some Cessna guy has to know his ground speed. L.A. Center, Cessna, November Tango Alpha. You got a ground speed readout for us? Now, Center would like to say, who cares? Get off free. But no, he'll talk to him like he's John Glenn. Cessna November Alpha, we show you 90 knots, 90 knots on the ground. And they do that sing-song voice. That's how they talk. And it makes you feel kind of cool. Right after that, a twin bonanza came up to pimp the guy for speed, I guess. And L.A. Center, Twin Beach, whatever. You got a ground speed readout for us? And Center likes it. God, it's Friday. Why me? God, please, just get off free. But he's going to talk to him like he's Air Force One. Twin Beach, we show you 121, 20 knots on the ground. And right after that, a Navy F-18 out of Lemoore popped up on frequency. And you knew it was a Navy guy because he talked really slick on the radio. Center, Dusty 5-2, speed check. And I'm thinking, wait a minute. Dusty 5-2 has a ground speed indicator and that million-dollar F-18 cockpit. It's right there in the heads-up display. Why is he calling Center to broadcast his speed? I get it. We are just the meanest, baddest, fastest military jet in the valley today. We're taking our little Hornet jet over Mount Whitney and ripping across Death Valley. We want everyone from Fresno to the coast to know what real speed is. And you can almost hear a little glee in the controller's voice like, we have put an end to this. Dusty 5-2, we show you 620, 620 knots across the ground. And it was that across the ground. See, that little knife like, I hope nobody else has the nerve to get on frequency now. And there wasn't an airliner from Seattle to San Diego that wanted to be next on freak. It's sort of an etiquette thing amongst flyers. And a 12-year-old was reaching for the mic button. And I thought, oh, no, wait, Walter's in charge of the radios. I flew single seat all those years, but I'm in the family model now. And I wanted, no, it's the Navy. They must die. They must die now. And I thought, no, but if I do, I'll upset Walter, and I want us to be a good crew. And at that moment, I heard a click of the mic button in the back seat. Ladies and gentlemen, Walter and I became a crew at that moment. his best innocent voice. L.A. Center, Aspen 30, have you got a ground speed readout for us? You could almost hear a collective gasp on Freak, like, oh, the poor fools didn't hear the previous transmissions. Oh, they got crushed like a grape. It's just a pilot thing. But Center had to give you that same voice. Aspen 30, we show you 1,992 knots across the ground. When I knew I was going to like Walter a lot is when he came back and said, Center, we're showing a little closer to 2,000. Ladies and gentlemen, we did not hear another transmission on that frequency all the way to the coast. The king of speed lived, the Navy had been flamed, and a crew had been formed. For just a moment, it was absolutely fun being the fastest guys on the block.
0: And you've been listening to Major Brian Shull, his story of the SR-71 Blackbird doing a little speed check to show off just a little bit. By the way, a little about Shull. He flew 212 combat missions and was shot down near the end of the Vietnam War. Unable to eject, he was forced to ride the plane into the jungle. He was rescued by Army Special Forces and was so badly burned that he was given next to no chance to live. Brian spent a full year in the military hospital where he underwent 15 medical procedures and was told he would never fly again. Brian miraculously returned to full flight status, flying the A-7, then the A-10, and went on to be an instructor at the Air Force's Top Gun School. By the way, these are real-life people, folks. Real-life people. His career culminated in flying the SR-71 Blackbird. Brian was the pilot who provided President Ronald Reagan with detailed photos of the Libyan terrorist camps in 1986. Major Brian Shull's SR-71 Blackbird story, The L.A. Speed Check, here on Our American Stories.

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0: And we return to Our American Stories. When Apollo 8 took off from the John F. Kennedy Space Center in 1968, the Vietnam War was in full swing. And earlier that year in April, Martin Luther King Jr. had been assassinated in Memphis, Tennessee. This all wasn't lost on Apollo 8's three

0: astronauts Frank Borman, Jim Lovell, and William Anders as they took off on their grand journey around the moon. Here to tell the story of what happened with that in mind is Steve Cates. Take it away, Steve.
1: Apollo 8, NASA made a decision that they would send three astronauts on a journey around the moon for 10 lunar orbits in 1968 around Christmas time. There was a lot of objections in some of the higher, you know, offices of NASA that this might not have been the right thing to do because we only tested Apollo 7 in Earth orbit, and yet we haven't sent the Apollo spacecraft to the moon yet. So Frank Borman, Jim Lovell, and William Anders did that most incredible feat.
2: Here's Jim Lovell, astronaut on Apollo 8, with more.
3: Well, my first sensation, of course, was not too far from the Earth, because when we turned around, we could actually see the Earth start to shrink. Now, the highest anybody had ever been, I think, had been either, I think it was Apollo or Gemini 11, up about 800 miles or something like that, and back down again. And all of a sudden, you know, we're just going down. And it reminds me of driving a car, looking out the back window, going inside a tunnel and seeing the tunnel entrance shrink as you go farther into the tunnel. It was quite a sensation to think about, you know, and you had to pinch yourself. Hey, we're really going to the moon. I mean, you know, this is it. I was a navigator, and it turned out that the navigation equipment was perfect. I mean, it was just, you couldn't ask for a better piece of navigation equipment. Coming into the moon itself, the last day, our blunt end was towards the moon, and we didn't see it as it got bigger. But the ground called up, and the mission control said, now at such and such a time, and they named it right down to the second, you lose communication with us because the moon's gravity will swing around to the far side. Right to the second, there was static in our earphones, no comm. Then, of course, we lit the engine to slow down, and we got into lunar orbit. And this is where we started to look at the moon, you know, and all those nice things we said. And that Christmas message, when we determined, first of all, that we would get and burn into the lunar orbit on Christmas Eve, we thought, boy, something's got to be appropriate to say. We ought to say something. What can we say? And we couldn't think of anything. Then there was a fellow that I think Borman knew. His name was Cy Burgin.
4: Well, it's another example of the wonderful country we live in. We got Julian Cheer, who was the head of public information for NASA in Washington, called me one day and said, you're going to have the largest audience that's ever listened to or seen a television picture of a human on Christmas Eve. And you've got, I don't know, 5 or 6 minutes. And I said, well, that's great, Julian. What do we do? And he said, do whatever is appropriate. That's the only instructions. Then that's the exact word, do whatever is appropriate, whatever you feel is appropriate. And be honest with you, we were so involved in the mission, and this was a peripheral one, so I just kind of farmed that out to a friend of mine, Cy Borgin, from Washington.
3: He was with the U.S. Information Agency, I think had gone with them, some of the astronauts around on their trips. Frank asked him, could he come up with something appropriate? Well, he could. But he knew another person, I think it was a newspaper man, I forget his name, that he said, okay, I'll think it over, I'll try to see what I can do. And he was working almost all night trying to think out appropriate words, and his wife came down and said, why don't you have them read something from the Bible? And they said, well, that's, you know, the New Testament. No, she says, the Old Testament.
4: Reading from Genesis.
3: Because, you know, this would be very appropriate.
4: And I discussed it with Bill and Jim, and we had it typed on the flight plan, and that's, I didn't give it any more thought than that.
3: So that's how it came to pass. They said the first 10 verses of Genesis, which is really the foundation of many of the world's religions. And that's how it got started.
5: We are now approaching lunar sunrise, and for all the people back on Earth, the crew of Apollo 8 has a message that we would like to send to you. In the beginning, God created the heaven and the earth. And the earth was without form and void, and darkness was upon the face of the deep. And the Spirit of God moved upon the face of the waters. And God said, let there be light. And there was light. And God saw the light, that it was good. And God divided the light from the darkness.
6: And God called the light day. And the darkness he called night, and the evening and the morning were the first day. And God said, let there be a firmament in the midst of the waters. the waters. And God made the firmament. And divided the waters which were under the firmament from the waters which were above the firmament. And it was so. And God called the firmament heaven. And the evening and the morning was the second day.
5: God said, let the waters under the heaven be gathered together into one place, and let the dry land appear. And it was so. And God called the dry land

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2: And lucky to be there.
3: There was a little bit of concern as to how that would be, you know, received in the world. But NASA gave them the permission to do that. I mean, it wasn't something that was really that controversial. But in many circles, they thought that, hey, this is an appropriate thing to do as we celebrate the birth of the Christ child, Christmas, and read from the book of Genesis and talk about the creation, according to the Bible, of how the universe was formed and God and his wonderful ways of how he manifests beauty and love to all the people of the world, and probably to all people in the other civilizations outside of this world.
2: At the time, we didn't know what the effect of the flight would be. We didn't know whether the flight was going to be successful or not. But, you know, with riots and assassinations and the war going on, I was part of a thing that finally gave an uplift to the American people about doing something positive, which was really, that's why I say Apollo 8 was really the high point of my space career.
3: Their neutrality in politics was always number one. But reading from the Bible was just in their opinion, and I approve of it. I think it was a beautiful thing because at that time, there's a way to send a message about peace and love. And why not do that during a time when everybody needed calming? It was probably one of the most watched shows ever in the history of television. And I don't know the exact number of people that were watching, but it's in the hundreds of millions, and it was so well done. And I thought that the reading of the Bible and the book of Genesis was apropos for the time when tensions were very high in America.
4: And a terrific job on the editing and production and storytelling by Monty Montgomery. A special thanks to Steve Cates, and also a special thanks to NASA Johnson Space Center Oral History Project for some of the audio in this piece and NASA itself. The astronauts knew they needed to say something appropriate on Christmas Eve with the largest television viewing audience, perhaps in history. They were told, do something appropriate. And my goodness, did they. The story of the reading of Genesis, the story of Americans in orbit around the moon, and God's creation, here on Our American Stories.

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14: And we continue with our American stories. The bombing of the Alfred P. Murrah Federal Building in Oklahoma City on April 19, 1995 was the deadliest act of homegrown terrorism in American history. In mere seconds, a Ryder rental truck packed with nearly 5,000 pounds of explosives tore off the building's entire north wall, damaging 300 nearby buildings and incinerating hundreds of vehicles. When rescue efforts were completed days later, the death count was 168, among them 19 children, most of whom were in the building's daycare center. The youngest victim was 4 months old. Hundreds more of all ages were hospitalized or injured. On April 23, a memorial service was held at the Oklahoma State Fair Arena in honor of those who lost their lives. Speakers included the mayor of Oklahoma City, the governor of Oklahoma, and President Bill Clinton, who had these words to say to the people gathered there and

0: to a national TV audience as well.
1: If anybody thinks that Americans are mostly mean and selfish, they ought to come to Oklahoma. If anybody thinks Americans have lost the capacity for love and caring and courage, they ought to come to Oklahoma.
0: After President Clinton, the Reverend Billy Graham came to the podium. The most trusted pastor in America came to address the question human beings have been asking since the beginning of time about unexplainable acts of evil. Here was Billy Graham's response.
2: I have been asked the question several times, many times. Why does God allow it? Why does a God of love and mercy that we read about and hear about allow such a terrible thing to happen? Over 3,000 years ago, there was a man named Job struggled with the same question. He asked why? Because he was a good man, and yet disaster struck him suddenly and swiftly. He lost 7 sons, 3 daughters. He lost all his possessions. He even lost his health. Even his wife and his friends turned against him. His wife said, "Curse God and die." And in the midst of his suffering, he asked this question, why? Job didn't know. Why did I not perish at birth, he cried. Perhaps this is the way you feel. And I want to assure you that God understands those feelings. The Bible says in Isaiah 43:2, when you pass through the waters, I will be with you. And when you walk through the fire, you will not be burned. The flames will not set you ablaze. And yet Job found there were lessons to be learned from his suffering, even if he didn't fully understand it. And that is true for all of us as well. What are some of the lessons that we can learn from what has happened? First, there's a mystery to it. I've been asked why God allows it. I don't know. I can't give a direct answer. I have to confess that I never fully understand, even for my own satisfaction. I have to accept by faith that God is a God of love and mercy and compassion, even in the midst of suffering. I can remember many years ago, lying on a dirt floor in a field hospital in Korea, and looking up into the face of a soldier suspended in a frame who was horribly wounded, and the doctor said he'll never walk again. And I asked myself, why? I can recall standing at the bedside of children who were dying, and I've asked myself, Lord, why? I recall walking through the devastation left by hurricanes in Florida and South Carolina and typhoons in India and earthquakes in Guatemala and California. And I've asked myself, why? The Bible says God is not the author of evil. And it speaks of evil in 1 Thessalonians as a mystery. There's something about evil we will never fully understand this side of eternity. But the Bible says 2 other things that we sometimes are tempted to forget. It tells us that there is a devil, that Satan is very real, and he has great power. It also tells us that evil is real, and that the human heart is capable of almost limitless evil when it is cut off from God. The prophet Jeremiah said, "The heart is deceitful above all things and desperately wicked. Who can know it?" That's your heart and my heart without God. And that's one reason we each need God in our lives. For only He can change our hearts and give us the desire and the power to do what is right and keep us from wrong. Times like this will do one of 2 things. It will either make us hard and bitter and angry at God, or they will make us tender and open and help us to reach out in trust and faith. And I think that's what the people of Oklahoma are doing that I have met since I've been here these past 2 days. I pray that you will not let bitterness and poison creep into your soul, but that you will turn in faith and trust in God, even if we cannot understand. It is better to face something like this with God than without Him. But the lesson of this event has not only been about mystery, but we've already heard. It's a lesson of a community coming together. Some of you today are going through heartache and grief so intense that you wonder if it'll ever go away. I've had the privilege of meeting some of you and talking to you. But I want to tell you that our God cares for you and for your family and for your city. The Bible says that the God of all comfort who comforts us in our troubles. Jesus said, "Blessed are they that mourn, for they shall be comforted." I pray that every one of you will experience God's comfort during these days as you turn to Him, for God loves you and He shares in your suffering. Difficult as it may be for us to see right now, yes, there is hope. As a Christian, I have hope not just for this life, but for the life to come. Someday there will be a glorious reunion with those who have died and gone to heaven before us. And that includes all those innocent children that are lost. They're not lost from God.
0: Just days after that Memorial Day service, the wheels of justice began to turn. Two suspects were arrested, Timothy McVeigh and Terry Nichols. And not long after that, in 1997, both were convicted. Terry Nichols was sentenced to 161 consecutive life terms without the possibility of parole. In December 2000, Timothy McVeigh asked a federal judge to stop all appeals of his conviction and asked for a date to be set for his execution. The request was granted, and on June 11, 2001, McVeigh, at age 33, died by lethal injection at the U.S. Penitentiary in Terre Haute, Indiana. He was the first federal prisoner to be put to death since 1963. The Murrah Building was demolished for safety reasons in 1995, and the Oklahoma City National Memorial Museum later opened in its place. On this day in history, in 1995, the victims of the Oklahoma City bombing were honored with a memorial service. This is Our American Stories.
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0: This is Our American Stories. Up next, the story of a Cuban refugee who became one of the greatest entertainers in American history. Here to tell the story of Desi Arnaz is our own Jim Watkins. 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
22: $1,500 may be yours tonight if we telephone you while we play the fabulous and exciting new game, Anyone Can Win.
18: Some called it the golden age of television. It truly was a place where stars were born overnight, including one Cuban exile whose only claim to fame was the conga, a very popular line dance that swept New York nightlife in the 1940s. But before the glitter and the fame, there was a little kid on an island not far away. Born Desiderio Alberto Arnaz III, little Desi was born to proud parents. His father was the mayor of Santiago de Cuba, himself the son of a Cuban congressman of great esteem, and Desi's family was considered part of the upper class of Cuba. But all that changed in 1933 when a revolution broke out on the island nation. The rebellion left the Arnaz's family impoverished, Desi's father imprisoned. That is, until Desi's influential grandfather with political connections was able to secure Desi's father's release out of jail, just long enough for them to escape from Cuba to America with exile in Miami, Florida. Here's Desi talking about his childhood on the Johnny Carson show during an appearance he made in 1974.
1: Man, I didn't realize this. You were in Cuba at the time that they had the Cuban Revolution, and you had to get out of Cuba?
2: Very rare down there, you know, a revolution. But I was down there way before Fidel Castro, during the Batista thing. My father was the mayor of my hometown for 10 years. My uncle was the chief of police. We had that town pretty well.
18: For a time, things were pretty bad for Father Alberto and little Desi. It was Miami during the 30s, back when Florida was more swamp than swank, and something called air conditioning was still a decade away. In Desi's recollection of it years later, he recalled his teen years cleaning bird cages for a living while living out of a garage with his dad. Though Desi did have a gift for rhythm and singing, and it wasn't too long before the young man was able to get a gig with a local nightclub band, playing the bongos and entertaining the crowd. It wasn't the big time, but it was better than cleaning up bird poop in humid South Florida, living in a garage with Papa. And it was then that a local band leader named Javier Cugat took the young performer under his wing, grooming the boy for eventual success.
2: You really see that my whole life has been a bunch of accidents. Everything that happened to me is because something else happened. I was with Cugat, and even though he didn't pay much money, I had to steal buns and celery at the Waldorf, but I learned a hell of a lot about the band business.
18: Desi's show was a hit, and everyone, it seems, were catching on to the new Cuban sound from the young band leader from Cuba.
1: Weren't you partly responsible for starting the conga craze?
2: Yeah, that's another accident. I quit Cougar because, like I said, I couldn't eat well working with him. And I went back to Miami.
1: Cougie's not coming off too good so far. But
2: I said I learned a lot from him, though.
1: Yeah.
2: I said, Cougar, I got to quit. I got to quit my little band. And he said, you'll die of hunger. Nobody knows the rumba in this country. I says, I'm dying of hunger now. So what's the difference? So he says, go to Miami. And I go to Miami. I said, if I get a job, will you send me a little band? I said, sure. So he said, you can use Xavier Cugat as his Desi Arnaz Orchestra from the Waldorf Astoria in New York City. I said, gee, that's great. You know, it's a wonderful start. So I got a little job on there. I says, I got the job, send me the band. And they got there the night that I was opening. And I had no arrangements, no nothing. So I opened. We played the first set. I came down the stairs. The guy says, you're fired. Says, that is the worst sound I have ever heard in my life. And he was right.
1: You're bad.
2: He was right. He says, I would have been better off hiring the Salvation Army. So I said, let me try to figure out. And I had this big conga drum with me. Anyway, I said to these guys, I bought a bottle of rum. I says, drink up. We're going to try something new. I figure I can make enough noise with this thing to cover the band, you know, behind me. And also, who can go boom, boom, boom, boom, boom, boom, boom, boom? You know, I said, to the drummer, I said, you can go boom, boom, boom, boom, can you? You don't have to make that sound like a password double. I said, no, boom, boom, boom, boom, I can go. I said, all right.
14: Yo quiero pedir.
18: Just when everything was going great for the exiled Cuban, the band was on its way and the future looked bright. But there was another drum beating, the drums of war. Desi Arnaz was drafted.
23: The United States of America was suddenly and deliberately attacked by naval and air forces of the Empire of Japan.
18: As luck would have it with Desi, after boot camp, the Army decided to keep the young soldier stateside due to knee injuries that kept him from the front lines. He would end up heading the USO, a morale-boosting agency within the Army that performed for troops overseas, as well as the injured here at home. After the war, Desi set his sights on movies, the big screen. And it was while appearing in an extra in the film Too Many Girls that Desi caught the attention of producers who liked his comedic timing and musical ability. He would also catch the fancy of a playful redhead actress named Lucille Ball.
24: I like the shade of lipstick you have on, Tululu.
25: Do you, sugar?
24: I bet I can tell you what kind it is.
25: Well, it's...
24: Oh, don't tell me.
3: Girlen.
4: You're wrong, sugar.
3: Not Girlen.
4: No, it's...
3: Please. This is very embarrassing to me.
18: The two eloped a short time later, and together would go on to create their own production company, calling it appropriately Desilu. Here's Desi reflecting.

0: on his partnership with Lucy and her contributions.
1: You know, Time magazine asked me one time, what are you, if you had to split the percentage of the success of I Love Lucy between yourself and the actors and the actresses and the writers, how would you do it? Who would you give the credit to? I said, well, give Lucy 90% and split the rest between us.
2: Yeah, she's a big talent. Big talent.
1: No, I like her. No,
0: Needless to say, I Love Lucy was a tremendous success. It was also the first television show filmed in Los Angeles. Each episode featured the charming band leader and his kooky wife, who always found a way to find trouble. The show was an immediate hit.
3: Hello, friends. I'm your Vitamita Benjamin girl. Are you tired, run down, listless? Do you poop out at parties?
0: The chemistry worked, and every week tens of millions tuned in to watch the antics. It should be noted that when Lucy had her baby in the final season, 44 million viewers watched it, which accounted for 75% of all households who had a television set in their living room.
1: Just think, tomorrow night at this time, I'm going to be a father.
4: Yes, sir, and I'm going to be a godfather.
3: And I'm going to be a godmother.
4: Uh-huh.
3: Ricky, this is it.
1: This is it.
0: I Love Lucy had many distinctions. It was filmed live, the stars were also producers, and it was also the first time a show played in reruns, which meant movie studios could make money in perpetuity by syndicating shows forever. In all, Lucy and Desi produced 180 episodes over 6 seasons, and I Love Lucy was still number one in the ratings when its last show aired in 1959.
5: We're as happy as two can be.
0: Desi Lu went on to produce other groundbreaking shows like Mission Impossible, which still generates box office success today. But perhaps the greatest franchise came from Desilu's launch of Star Trek in 1965, which would run for just 3 seasons initially, but spawn a legacy of spin-offs and feature films for the next 50 years.
6: Space, the final frontier.
0: Many will say barriers were broken by both Desi and Lucy, and some of it well-deserved. But in interviews, Desi always says it was America's freedom that made it possible for a young exiled lad from Cuba achieve such extraordinary fame and fortune. It's as much a love story as it is a testament to the achievability of the American dream.
1: The audience, like these people here, throughout the country, they love us being together. So I said, well, now I don't care what the networks, the agency, or anybody says.
0: How you can go from no one to someone with a little bit of talent and a desire to make it big.
7: The story of Desi Arnaz here on Our American Stories. 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
14: ABC News, I'm Dave Packard. President Trump Saturday night announcing that he's holding off on new strikes against Iran after officials warned that the president was considering an intense attack on energy targets, which could have begun this weekend. Multiple U.S. officials saying that investigators are looking at whether Iran or any of its proxies are responsible for cyber attacks on water systems across America. Former senior operations officer for the CIA, Daryl Blocker.
15: Iran does have the capability to go in and wreak havoc, to go in and change the settings on the water. And then water, of course, provides everything.
14: U.S. Attorney Jeanine Pirro is breaking ranks with the Trump administration and dropping the vandalism charges against the former Olympian accused of damaging the Lincoln Memorial reflecting pool. She now says a botched installation caused the damage. Vincent Pastore, who played mobsters in TV and film, most remembered for his iconic role on The Sopranos, has died. He was 80. This is ABC News. A lot of rain at Lollapalooza in Chicago. ABC reporter Evelyn Holmes spoke with some diehard fans who braved the wet weather Saturday.
16: Day three of the music festival was officially delayed because of heavy rain and flooding risks Saturday. Still, plenty of music lovers showed up hours before the gates were originally supposed to open at 11 a.m.
17: I really want to see the artists that I came here for. So, yeah, it's worth it for me as long as I get to see them.
16: McHenry County resident Joe Moran is here with his girlfriend with one purpose in mind.
18: To get in front of the line or somewhere.
16: Heavy downpours turning Grant Park into a muddy mess.
14: The Department of Veterans Affairs saying it's launching a new clinical trial to find out whether GLP-1 medications curb alcohol cravings. ABC's Yuri Benajad.
19: A small clinical trial found that the pill version of the drug found in Ozempic and Wegovy, known as semaglutide, reduced harmful drinking in people with alcohol use disorder.
14: I'm Dave Packer, ABC News.
20: I'm Maria Aquino. Our top story, the owner of a St. Louis County adult daycare is now being accused of committing Medicaid fraud.
21: Tony King of Georgia is facing 5 counts of Medicaid fraud in the Eastern District of Missouri after allegedly inflating the services he provided to obtain Medicaid funds. King is accused of doubling the amount of hours of care his business, Agape Love Adult Daycare, provided to their clients. King allegedly received $1.5 million of Medicaid funds. King surrendered to federal authorities in Missouri earlier this week and entered a not guilty plea. Sean Malone, KMOX News.
20: Former State Senator Bill Igel is fined by the Missouri Ethics Commission for campaign finance violations that are tied to his 2024 gubernatorial bid. State ethics regulators fined the candidate $2,000 after finding he accepted too much anonymous cash and reported over 100 duplicate donations. Igel can settle for the penalty for $200 if he stays clear of future campaign violations. This ruling comes just a few days before Tuesday's Republican primary, which sees Igo running against incumbent Steve Ellman for St. Charles County Executive. Well, the Clydesdale is now the newest member of the St. Louis Metropolitan Police Department. Captain the Clydesdale is the largest of the four horses in the SLMPD's Mounted Patrol Unit, standing 6.5 feet tall at almost 5 years. Evita Caldwell, the SLMPD, says he is the first Clydesdale to join the force, which was started in 1867 and then reestablished in 1970.
2: So today, our mounted officers continue to play a critical role in public safety, crowd management, patrol operations, and again, building those meaningful relationships with the community.
20: And while we're on the topic of animals, Rufus, the escaped kangaroo, is no longer on the run. His owners announced on Facebook that a neighbor had found him and kept him safe until they could pick him up. Rufus had been missing in southeast Missouri since July 24th. Now, his owners say the affectionate 4.5-year-old kangaroo most likely was spooked by the loud noises coming from an excavator in their yard when he left his home. From the Saliga Heated and Cooling Weather Desk, we could see some thunderstorms, mainly rain, though, in misty areas overnight. Gusty winds, a low of 68 degrees for Sunday. Drizzle early, otherwise. Some clearing late with a high of 81. Sunday night clear, a low of 67 degrees. For Monday, it will be sunny with a high of 83. Monday night's low clear with 67 degrees. And then for Tuesday, sunshine, an afternoon high of 86. Overnight lows dropping down to 69. Wednesday, a little bit warmer, sunny, 88 degrees. And then for Wednesday night, we have a chance of thunderstorms again with lows of 72. And showers and storms are likely on Thursday with highs of 88. I'm Maria Aquina, KMOX News.
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7: This is Lee Habib, and this is Our American Stories, and we tell stories about everything here on this show, from the arts to sports and from business to history and everything in between, including your story. 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They're some of our favorites. And this next story is brought to us by a listener, Mike Chapman, who listens to us on 1040 WHO out of Des Moines, Iowa. Abraham Lincoln is one of the greatest leaders in U.S. history, but prior to his being elected the 16th President of the United States, he used his skills as a wrestler to win approval from the masses. Mike Chapman has been writing about and researching wrestling for many years. He is also the author of The Sport of Lincoln. Here is Mike Chapman to share this turning point story in Abraham Lincoln's life.
29: Aside from my passion for wrestling, I have long been intrigued by the history of U.S. presidents. That really began to blossom when I was executive editor of the daily newspaper in Dixon, Illinois, which is the hometown of Ronald Reagan. I was the editor there from 1989 to 1998. During that 10-year period, I discovered that Abe Lincoln had actually served in the very same location that is Dixon today. Lincoln served there during the Black Hawk War of 1832. And that fact really inspired me to learn more about Lincoln as a young man, which in turn led me to the little village of New Salem, Illinois. It is located about 200 miles south of Dixon and about 20 miles northwest of Springfield, Illinois. and what a wonderful place that is for any history buff. Abraham Lincoln was born on February 6, 1809, and raised in Kentucky. But when he was seven, the Lincoln family moved to Indiana. He grew into a strapping young man, nearly 6'4" tall and weighing about 180 pounds. He first strolled into New Salem in 1831 as a 22-year-old looking for a new start in life. And soon he became engaged in an event that was destined to play a very important role in his career. It was called scuffling or grappling, and in modern terms, it is called wrestling. But first, a little background. Wrestling is often called mankind's oldest sport, as it is a subject in some of the oldest pieces of literature known to exist. In the Epic of Gilgamesh, composed in ancient Sumer, which today is now known as Iraq, nearly 4,000 years ago, a wrestling contest between Gilgamesh, the king of the large city of Uruk, and a forest giant named Enkidu is an important feature of the saga. In the Bible, as described in Genesis, the Hebrew patriarch Jacob wrestles with the angel of the Lord. After a struggle that lasted all through the night, the angel gave Jacob a new name, Israel, which loosely translated means contested with God. Some of the greatest figures in ancient Greece, such as Theseus, Hercules, and Achilles, the most celebrated hero in the Trojan War epic known as the Iliad, were wrestlers. And there are drawings of wrestlers inside some of the pyramids in Egypt. Wrestling came to the New World with the first colonists back in the late 1600s. It flourished along the eastern seaboard and moved west with the men who carved homes out of the wilderness. And it was popular both as a test of manhood and as a form of entertainment in small villages like New Salem. It also attracted betting, which made it even more popular. Today, New Salem is a beautiful state park with over 650,000 visitors a year. It is possible to walk through the main gate and stroll down the same path that a 22-year-old Abe Lincoln traversed in 1831. The village was founded in 1828, and Lincoln lived there for about 6 years, serving as a surveyor, postmaster, store operator, and rail splitter. It was here that Lincoln got his first taste of politics, when he was elected to the Illinois General Assembly. And it was also here, in 1831, that the Lincoln legend first began to bloom, thanks to wrestling. Lincoln came to New Salem because he had received an offer from a man named Denton Offutt to work in his little store situated on a bluff near the Sangamon River. They had met sometime earlier when Lincoln had worked for Offutt on his flatboat, taking goods down the Mississippi River to sell in New Orleans. Offutt took a liking to Lincoln and told him that he could work for him in New Salem if he ever decided to venture over that way. So now, when Lincoln arrived, Offutt was in competition with another store just 40 feet from his. It was run by a man by the name of William Clary. In the summer of 1831, Clary was selling liquor from his store and doing very well. He charged 12 cents for a drink of brandy, gin, or whiskey, and twice that for his best wine. He developed a good and steady business of local customers and visitors from off the river. When river travelers came up the bluff for a break in their journeys, they were looking for a place to drink a bit and swap tales. So Offutt chose to build his store very close to Clary's, and the two men competed for business. Clary's store was at the top of the bluff, about 40 feet in front of Offutt's store. Travelers had to make a choice between them as to which was the best place to spend their small amount of money. Lincoln had impressed Offutt with his wiry strength. Offutt had seen Abe pick up large barrels of whiskey and other bulky items and carry them off with ease. At 6'4" of height and carrying close to 180 pounds of sinewy muscle, he was a very large man for that time. Offutt was a man who liked to talk a lot. He was very proud of his new helper and boasted to William Clary that Abe was the strongest man he knew. But Clary knew a few strong men as well. They were men of a different temperament than Abe Lincoln, loud and belligerent when the liquor took effect. Wrestling was the best way to determine what a man was made of. The bouts in the thick grass between Clary's store and Offutt's store were a regular occurrence in a true frontier style. The ringleader of the bunch was a rugged farmer from nearby Clary's Grove called Jack Armstrong. Shorter than Lincoln, Armstrong was much thicker and heavier. At age 27, he was 5 years older than Abe. Little is known about Armstrong's wrestling expertise other than the fact that he was considered the roughest of the gang of young men who resided at Clary's Grove and hung out at the Clary's Tavern.
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0: James Seltzer here. 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
7: And we continue with Our American Stories and Mike Chapman's story, a listener, about Abraham Lincoln's wrestling match that became the turning point in his life. Let's continue with Mike Chapman.
29: Within a short amount of time from Lincoln's arrival, a match was brewing, and talk soon reached the point that if either man shied away, he would be branded a coward. Tired of Offutt's boasting, Armstrong eagerly accepted the challenge of wrestling Lincoln. Offutt offered to bet anyone $10 that Lincoln would win. Money, drinks, and various items were soon being wagered all around the village. Finally, the two men, Lincoln and Armstrong, met on the grassy area between the stores to settle the talk. As many as 100 men gathered to see the contest, as it was undoubtedly a major source of discussion in the little village and the surrounding area. While Abe had the advantage in height and leverage, Jack had the advantage in experience and attitude. He was undoubtedly a more seasoned grappler and fighter, according to all reports. Now, there were several types of wrestling that were engaged in on the frontier. One style was to where the two men agreed to grab a hold on each other and see who could throw who first. What it was just a good old-fashioned scuffle, with each man trying to throw the other to his back and hold him there. It was just two men tugging and pulling each other in an effort to subdue the other. Yes, foot stomping was a frequent tactic, as was hair pulling and thumbing of the face. In 1939, a popular movie called Abe Lincoln of Illinois was made from the Pulitzer Prize-winning play of the same name, written by Robert Sherwood. In this film version of the story, Lincoln, played superbly by Raymond Massey, tangles with Armstrong, played with gusto by Howard Da Silva, in a wild affair. It was a dramatic version that certainly looked good on film. Many stories have the match ending with Lincoln on his feet, looking down at the defeated Armstrong. The Clary's Grove boys, angry at seeing their best man beaten, advanced on Lincoln, shouting at him and raising their fists. An all-out fight appeared imminent. Lincoln supposedly stood with his back against one of the two stores, fist clenched, and declared that he would take them all on one at a time, if necessary. However, Armstrong came to Lincoln's side and told his pals that Lincoln had beaten him fairly, and that he had proven that he was worthy of their respect. "Boys, Abe Lincoln is the best fellow that ever broke into this settlement," said Armstrong. "He shall be one of us." The Clary's Grove boys backed off, and Lincoln gained a new status in the little village. He was known from then on as a man not to be trifled with, despite his infectious grin and considered good humor. The fact was, it seemed, that Lincoln could defend himself, and he gained immense stature due to his wrestling prowess. So the main thrust of the bout could be described like this. Lincoln didn't really want to wrestle Armstrong because he felt it was building up too much as a fight and not strictly a good-natured contest. But when he saw how everyone was talking about the match and making such a big deal, he knew it was bound to take place eventually. It is estimated today that nearly 15,000 books have been written about Abraham Lincoln, more than any other figure in history, with the exception of Jesus Christ. And many of these books talk about Lincoln's contest with Jack Armstrong and its impact on his career. The most thorough discussion of Lincoln's wrestling background comes in the book Honor's Voice, The Transformation of Abraham Lincoln, written by Douglas L. Wilson in 1999. The book offers an entire chapter, nearly 32 pages, devoted to Lincoln's wrestling prowess, appropriately entitled, quote, Wrestling with the Evidence. Here's the key part. Abraham Lincoln's election to the presidency and his eventual elevation to the pantheon of American heroes have transformed his wrestling match with Jack Armstrong from a rowdy initiation rite in an obscure pioneer village into a notable historical event, end quote. Wilson then quotes John T. Stewart, who knew Lincoln as well as anyone, and brought him into his law firm in Springfield after Lincoln left New Salem. Quote, "This was the turning point in Lincoln's life," Stewart claimed after the death of his longtime friend, talking about the wrestling match. As a fitting end to the New Salem wrestling match story, Lincoln became friends with the Armstrong family and often visited the little cabin in the months after the match with Jack. Jack's wife, Hannah, even knitted some shirts for Abe, and Abe would babysit sometimes, rocking the cradle of their young baby. Lincoln left New Salem after 6 years and moved to Springfield, where he began his law career. Years later, he even defended Jack's son, Duff Armstrong, in a famous legal case. Jack Armstrong didn't live long enough to see Lincoln win the presidency, dying in 1854 at the age of 50. He is buried in an obscure, out-of-the-way frontier cemetery a mile or two from New Salem. Unknown except for his grappling contest with a man who became the 16th president of the United States and arguably the most popular American ever. There are other brief references to Lincoln using his grappling skills after the Armstrong encounter. Some time later, while working in another tiny store in New Salem, a man insulted several women, customers, with profane language, and Lincoln asked him to stop. The man persisted and said no one could make him stop. Lincoln challenged him to step outside, flung him to the ground, and stuffed weeds in his mouth until the man surrendered. In August of 1834, while running for the state legislature, Lincoln found the opportunity to show his wrestling skills once again. During that time, he was running for office once again, and this time he was elected to the state legislature. Just as Lincoln was getting ready to speak, a fight broke out in the crowd, and his friend was roughed up. Lincoln jumped off the platform, grabbed his friend's assailant, tossed him a few feet, then strode back to the platform and began his speech. And then there is also a report of Lincoln losing a grappling contest. It occurred during the Black Hawk War years, sometime in the 1831-33 period, and took place in Beardstown, Illinois, a little village about 50 miles west of Dixon. The foe was a man named Lorenzo Dow Thompson, and many

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2: His mother, Nancy Hanks, liked to wrestle, and quote, in a fair wrestle, she could throw most of the men who ever put her powers to the test. So let us conclude with this statement from Wilson's book. Quote, legends, by their very nature, are not so much factual account as symbolic embodiments or expressions of what the facts represent. In any case, Abe Lincoln's wrestling prowess can best be interpreted as representing Lincoln as a strong, determined, and fearless fellow, ready to take on the task at hand and never shrinking from the ordeal itself. After all, that is what the man known as Honest Abe would want from us, the pure truth, the facts, and nothing else. Abe Lincoln was a wrestler.
3: And you've been listening to Mike Chapman tell the story of Abe Lincoln the wrestler. Who knew? Who knew? I didn't. And I've read a lot about Lincoln. And, well, some of the books he cited I have on my desk. I have a stack of Lincoln books I still have to read. And you can never stop reading about Lincoln and Washington and some of these great, almost titanic personalities, because there's just so much to them. And by the way, Mike spent his life as a newspaper writer and editor in Iowa, and also has spent 50 years of his life writing and researching wrestling. He's appeared on A&E Network, ESPN, and the WWE. Abe Lincoln and the wrestling match that became the turning point in his life, here on Our American Stories.

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7: This is Our American Stories, and we tell stories about everything here on this show. And today, we have a story from Leslie Leyland Fields. She is an author, a speaker, and a teacher, and she lives in Kodiak, Alaska. This is the story of how she came to write her first memoir, something she thought she'd never do. Here's Leslie.
8: This is the story of a book. Really, it's the story of writing a book I never wanted to write. It's the story of surviving the writing of a book I never wanted to write. But it changed my life in every way. Let me back up. I've always believed in the power of story. I was a voracious reader from a young age, and as soon as I could write, I began creating poems and stories. I grew up in a time and culture when quiet children were the best children, and thinking you were special in any way was the pinnacle of pride, and pride was the worst sin of them all. So when I grew up and became a writer, my main interest was other people's stories. Who would care about me or my life? Yes, my life was not a typical American life. I lived in Alaska mostly. In the summers, I commercial fished with my new husband and his family on a tiny island in the wilderness with no roads or cars. It was an island with 8 people on it, just us. We lived through days and nights of such drama and stories. But even then, other people's stories were much better than mine, so I wrote about other people. By age 40, I had published 2 collections of stories about fishermen and women. And then I began a third book. This one was different. It was about my own experiences living in the wilderness with my husband, digging a well by hand, hauling water in buckets, building our own house with very few

0: tools, doing the laundry outside in the winter in an old wringer washing machine, prying frozen laundry off the line, and stacking the towels stiff in my arms into the house like a stack of wood. Stories like that. I send it to my agent. Yes, I had an agent. Somehow, earlier that year, I had landed a hot New York literary agent, but she didn't like it. Here's how our first phone call went. Leslie, I really like these essays, but there's one problem. You're not in them. I know, I replied. That's the point. This is about topics much bigger than me, about water, the ethical dilemmas of killing animals, about our wasteful culture, so many important things. It's about universals. Yes, but we don't care about universals unless we care about you. You're completely absent, and nobody wants essay collections now. This has to be your story. You're going to have to turn this into a memoir. A memoir? I gulped. Memoir was a dirty word to me. I equated it with first-person tell-all stories by strippers in smoky bars and with supermarket tabloids of disgraced politicians and ravaged movie stars. Memoir felt indulgent and just a little scandalous. I couldn't do it. And besides, no one would be interested in my life. No, Kate, I can't do that. And I hung up. But the next week, while teaching a creative writing class, I heard myself say to my students, if you want to grow as a person, as a writer, you have to take on new challenges. And then I stopped for a moment to listen to myself. I decided to try. It took a month to get another phone appointment with Kate. The next call went like this. Remember, Kate, you asked me to turn those essays into a memoir and to make it about my life? Yes, of course. Okay, I'll do it. Good. I knew you would. Then I got brave. So, how do you write a memoir? She laughed, or something equally unhelpful. You'll figure it out. It wasn't easy to invite that eye into my house. I so wanted to stay invisible. But I started with scenes, the cornerstone of good memoir. Scenes that take the reader straight into the action. Scenes that show a life rather than tell about a life. I wrote about the first day when I officially became a fisherwoman. I remember the process of getting dressed with layer upon layer of sweatshirts, hip boots, rain pants, finally layered so thick and heavy I could hardly walk. I wrote about my first snack and bathroom break on the water, in the boat. Talk about basic. We worked in 18-foot open boats with no cabin and, of course, no toilet. This day, I was out with my new husband, Duncan, and my father-in-law, DeWitt. That scene went like this. It's almost noon now. We've been fishing for 4 hours. I sit wearily on the wooden seat, looking at the fish on the floor of the skiff. There must be 500 of them, all fat and shiny. The waves slap and slosh our skiff from side to side. I'm hungry, and I need a bathroom break. But how does this happen in an 18-foot boat? There's no cabin on our little wooden pea pod. It's just a glorified rowboat afloat on a great Alaska sea. DeWitt sits heavily in the bow, his black-green raincoat mirroring the dark water below. Well, I guess I gotta shake the dew off my lily, DeWitt intones in a gravelly voice. I can hear his Oklahoma accent, though he left 40 years before, during the Dust Bowl. He grew up poor, picking cotton and working the land. Now he works the seas, but he moves awkwardly in the boats and never seems at home on moving water. Except now. I smile at Duncan and DeWitt and turn around. When they're done, it's my turn. Let me off on that rock over there, Duncan. I point to a cove with a shelf of rock jutting out. In a moment we are there, the skiff rising and plunging in the water, swirling around the rocks. I'm nervously perched in the bow, ready to spring overboard at just the right second. My hands twitch as they grip the rail. I'm motionless, but breathing hard. Jump! Duncan yells as the nose of the skiff rises in the foaming surge. You're not close enough! I shoot behind me. I see DeWitt sitting calmly beside Duncan as if we've done this 100 times. I can't get any closer. Jump, he shouts as the boat gurgles and sinks now in the trough. I can't leap that distance in all this fishing gear. And if I miss, how did a simple bathroom break become a life and death endeavor? I wrote scenes from my life all summer long. But first, we created a writing studio on our island. My husband and I cleaned out a tiny shed on a dock over the ocean. It was filled to the rafters with decades of junk. We dragged in 2 sawhorses, dropped a 4x8 sheet of plywood on top, and there it was, my desk, my office. The shed wasn't insulated or heated, so even in the summer, with the temperature in the 40s, I sat in a winter coat, hunched over my legal pad or old computer, writing, remembering. As I wrote, the fishing boats rumbled as they passed, the crows and bald eagles screeched overhead. I wrote and I wrote. Then I sent the chapters to Kate.
1: 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In fact, as she put it, it's the story of surviving writing a book that she never wanted to write. When we come back, more of the story of Leslie Leyland Fields, a regular contributor here on this show, her story about writing her memoir here on Our American Stories.

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13: 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One voice. KMOX. The voice of St. Louis.
0: And we continue with our American stories. And we've been listening to author, speaker, and teacher Leslie Leyland Fields. She lives in Alaska and has been brilliantly telling the story of how she came to write her first memoir. Let's return to Leslie.
14: I'm on the phone again now with Kate. Leslie, good scenes here. Graphic, compelling. Her voice is clipped, hurried as usual. The book feels closer, but there's something crucial missing. What is it? I ask with dread, wondering if she's going to tell me to scrap the whole thing and start over. Why did you stay? I understand why you went into the Alaska wilderness, all that, but what kept you after all that happened? And how were you changed at the end? Without that arc, there's no story. Yeah, okay, I say, heart sinking. I know Kate is talking about the inner story. Haven't I taught this to my students? Every story has at least those two layers, the outer story, what happens in the out there world, and the inner story, the deeper story, the psychic, emotional, spiritual story. I knew this before I began the memoir. This was what scared me most about life stories and memoir. But how could I say no to this now? I had signed the book contract. And I knew that if I was going to grow as a writer and as a human being, I needed to take this next step. There were hard questions I needed to ask. Who was that 20-year-old girl, just married, standing in a skiff, trying to keep her balance in the new waters of marriage, living with her in-laws on a remote island in Alaska? Was there something there we all might see about finding and making home in a strange land? I started writing inside each of the significant events of those first years. Whenever I had the chance, I scribbled, digging down layer by layer. I wrote myself back to those days in the skiff, the long hours, the storms, getting sick and still needing to work, to the icy silences between my husband and me. I wrote about the day I jammed clothes and food into a backpack and escaped the island the only way possible, by waiting until low tide and marching off down to an empty shack 4 miles down the beach, gun over my shoulder for bears. I wrote myself back to that near disastrous day when I almost didn't make it home. I insisted on taking the skiff out on an important errand. It was going to be a 4-hour trip. I insisted on going alone. It was a long way to go, on the ocean, in the winter. A snowstorm came up. I got lost in the total whiteout, and then the engine broke down. I wrote about it, describing how scared I was when it started snowing, when the engine died, when I knew I had drifted out onto the open ocean, when I

0: I thought I might die, but the inner story, I didn't know it yet. I was learning again what I thought I already knew. Our story's about so much more than what happened. It's just as important to know why those things happened, to know what moves and motivates us, and how those moments, large and small, change us, and how they might change our readers, too. I began to write more deeply into those two stories, and it slowly came clear, word by word, what I was doing. In both of those events, I was escaping a place that wasn't mine, an ocean, an island, a life that belonged to my new husband and his family, but it didn't belong to me yet. It wasn't mine, except by marriage, by proxy. My life was borrowed, shoehorned into whatever cracks I could fit in. Even where we lived those first three summers, we lived in a tiny loft atop a rickety ladder in an old building. A loft just big enough to hold a bed and a wood stove. We could only stand up in the middle. As I wrote, I realized so much about my life I hadn't seen before. I felt compassion for the young woman I was, and for my husband, for the two of us trying to make a marriage work on a wilderness island with endless nets, ocean, and fish we couldn't control. I realized that both those escapes helped make that island and that place mine too in some way. My fingers on the keyboard showed me yet more. There were so many rescues and second chances. I began to see that these chapters from my life were indeed about survival, but it was also a story of grace. Not easy grace, hard grace, the kind you pray you'll survive. And there it was, the title and the paradox that came to shape the final story, Surviving the Island of Grace. 6 months later, I finished the book. My stomach quivered. My index finger hovered over attach file. No one would publish it, I was sure, but I had learned so much in writing it, page by page. I punched send, and it was done. What would Kate think? I soon found out. Kate sent it out into the world immediately after receiving it. And then it began, a steady stream of rejections from the major New York publishers over the next 2 months. But then there was a yes from one of the New York Big Ten publishers. It was a hearty yes. Suddenly, Kate was great, and she said I was too. My first memoir, and surely my last, would soon be in bookstores around the country. That's not the true happy ending to this story. When I began writing the memoir, reluctantly, I did not even know what I was looking for. The writing showed me. In the midst of roaring seas, the claustrophobia of an island with no escape, doubts of my own ability as a writer, words saved my life. Words carved out a space between land and sea where maybe I could hold fast. Writing Surviving the Island of Grace brought me here to this moment. One morning, I sat on a distant beach on our island. I was alone, except for the two ravens on a cliff above me, spatting. Was I sorry I had chosen Duncan and this place and this very particular life that came with it? No. How could anything be other than it was? But when I chose all of this back in 1977, I did not know what I was choosing. I came here with Duncan at 20, running from a difficult childhood. I was certain I would find wholeness and freedom in him. And in this island world, I looked around. It was still as wild and clean and vast a place as when I first came, but I hadn't known what to measure then. I know now that what I was looking for is not something that can be found, not in a place or in a person. Freedom and wholeness must be made, and it is made out of whatever is around you. It is made out of whatever is given to you. Like the barnacles on the rocks around me. I looked at them closely. They were anchored to a massive rock, but they were moving. In each of them, the beak, like a tiny telescope, was rounding the perimeter of its own shell. There, halfway between land and water, was a creature that literally grows its own cliffed walls. His own form entraps him. It is his prison, his island. He cannot escape. But then I saw, it is also his mountain fortress, the very grace that sustains his life. When I finished writing Surviving the Island of Grace, I was hooked. Once I started writing the truest words from my life that I could find, such clarity, discovery, and consolations have come to me. I don't ever want to stop. When we steward the beautiful burdens and difficult passages we've been given in our lives, we have another chance to reclaim and heal those burdens. I've seen it thousands of times in my own life and others. This is my work now, teaching others to do the same. And in all our stories, we who are stranded on islands and in strange places have found the words and the grace to write ourselves home.
1: 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The writing showed me. Words saved my life. Leslie Leyland Fields' story here on Our American Stories. 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
2: ABC News, I'm Dave Packer. Fast-moving wildfires in Washington State triggered go-now orders for residents in and around Spokane Saturday. A statewide emergency had already been issued due to drought conditions. Governor Bob Ferguson saying he's hopeful that FEMA will help.
3: We'll, of course, be making sure we maximize any appropriate requests to FEMA and just really appreciate their partnership in the past and look forward to having in the future as well during this really challenging time.
2: Level 3 evacuation orders issued for anyone in the path of the Old Trails Fire and the Fairview Road Fire. Multiple people dead after a shooting at an In-N-Out Burger restaurant in Twin Falls, Idaho. Police say the shooter is dead, people multiple injured, and they're still working to ascertain the exact number of fatalities. Growing concerns over the security of water systems across the U.S. as more states report they've been victim of a suspected cyber attack. 9 reported attacks in Michigan, at least 7 states reporting some kind of incursion. This is ABC News. Delta Airlines teaming up with DraftKings for a new form of in-flight entertainment. ABC News transportation reporter Clara McMichael explains.
4: Delta has rolled out a partnership with DraftKings where passengers can actually make sports prediction picks when they get on their flights. Let's address, first of all, why I'm saying sports prediction picks instead of gambling or betting, and that's because gambling is actually illegal on planes. So that means that there's no money involved here. You don't have to spend your own money, not even miles, to get involved in this. But on the flip side, you also can't win any money, although you could be in line for some Delta gift cards.
2: UEFA, the governing body of European soccer, declared it has no confidence in FIFA president Gianni Infantino after his failed proposal to sell stakes in the World Cup. Infantino pitched creating a $20 billion company to run the World Cup with private investors, including a key investor group led by Joshua Kushner, the younger brother of President Trump's son-in-law, Jared Kushner. Dave Packer, ABC News.
5: I'm Maria Aquino. Our top story, a 25-year-old Parkville, Missouri man drowns in Table Rock Lake this afternoon, and a 72-year-old man from Fulton, Missouri died in the Gasconade River on Friday. The 25-year-old is the 9th drowning victim for Missouri State Troop D this year. The older man was trying to retrieve a vessel from a boat, went below the surface of the water, and did not resurface. His body was found Friday night before 11 o'clock. This was Troop F's 4th drowning for July and the 10th for this year. These two drownings bring the total 28. That is up 80% from last year's water fatalities. The Big Ten and SEC are officially endorsing a bipartisan compromise to cap college sports revenue sharing. Missouri Senator Eric Schmidt says this agreement adds much-needed guardrails after years of court battles stripped the NCAA of its power.
6: Basically, we got here because there's been all this litigation over the last decade that doesn't allow the NCAA to have any rules or enforce any rules, okay? You just, like, literally, you can't even enforce a 5 years of eligibility, or, you know, people are transferring every 6 months. So what we want to do is provide civility. You can transfer once, but also part of that is having a cap, like their revenue shared for players to be paid.
5: The Protect College Sports Act now heads to the full Senate for a vote. Missouri officials are looking to boost the economy with an upcoming trip to Panama.
7: Missouri Agriculture Director Chris Chin and Economic Development Director Michelle Hadaway are joining Governor Mike Kehoe on a mission starting Wednesday. Panama is already a key trading partner for Missouri, buying nearly $18 million in exports just last year. In a release, Chin says the country is an emerging market with massive potential for Missouri farmers and ranchers. Stuart McMillan, KMOX News.
5: Madison County Republican Chairman Chris Slusser is facing pushback after a post on his Facebook page saying Dr. Anthony Fauci should be hanged, replying to the post about Fauci pleading the fifth over 100 times at a Senate hearing earlier this week. Slusser commented, quote, he should be publicly hanged. Slusser's comments come in light of former FBI Director James Comey facing criminal charges in his 8647 post. In a post from his public Facebook page, Slusser says anyone with common sense knows the remark was not a literal call for

0: public execution, he also rejected calls to resign. From the Saliga Heated and Cooling Weather Desk, for tonight, we could see some thunderstorms, otherwise rain, mist, and drizzle throughout the night. Gusty winds, too. It will be cool with a low of 68 degrees, even cooler in the outlying areas. We'll start off the Sunday with drizzle, then gradual clearing, afternoon highs 81 degrees, Sunday night dropping down to 67, and for Monday, it looks like sunshine with a high of 83, overnight low 67, and for Tuesday, it should be a sunny day with an afternoon high topping out right around 86 degrees. 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
5: 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Burns and Allen first came to radio in 1932, and then 18 years later moved to television. This radio broadcast is from just a few years before that move. Taking us into this fun one, the show's very interactive announcer, Bill Goodwin. And the music is provided by the guy who wrote the hit musicals, The Music Man and the Unsinkable Molly Brown. 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

0: with yours truly, Bill Goodwin, and the music of Meredith Wilson and his orchestra. For deep down laughs and listening enjoyment, it's George and Gracie. Tonight, we find Gracie and her friend Blanche Morton returning home from a Child's Boy A movie.
1: Thanks for driving me home, Blanche. I'm sorry our husbands didn't go with us.
2: Me too. A little of that Boyer might have rubbed off on them. Oh, that romantic Frenchman.
1: Yes. What a hunk of Lendley.
2: I'll say. I wonder what it'd be like to be married to Charles Boyer. I guess every woman in the country wonders that.
1: Mm-hmm. What a shame he isn't Tommy Manville, so we could all find out. Of course, I wouldn't think of trading my George for Charles Boyer.
2: And I'd never think of trading my Harry for him either.
1: I'm much happier with George than I could ever be with Boyer.
2: And I'm happier with Harry.
1: Why, if you offered me Boyer, I'd say no.
2: Me too.
1: No use, Blanche. The same thing happened when we pretended rayons were as good as nylon.
2: Let's face it, Boyer is dynamite. The way he made love to that girl in the picture. Wow.
1: You know, Blanche, I don't believe Frenchmen eat snails. He just couldn't eat snails and work that fast.
2: Remember that dinner scene? How he kissed her hand and held her chair for her?
1: Oh, yes. Does your husband ever kiss your hand before dinner?
2: Are you kidding? With his appetite, I wouldn't dare put my hand to his mouth.
1: I don't know. Why can't our husbands be like Boyer?
2: Yeah. Why, even after he married the girl in the picture, he was so sweet and romantic.
1: Oh, yes. He was always telling her how lovely she looked. Does Harry ever tell you how you look, Blanche?
2: Yes, the rat.
1: Remember that scene where his wife had been gone for a few

0: flowers and Charles Boyer was pacing the floor waiting for her return.
1: Yes. She opened the door and said, "Darling, I'm back." And Boyer said, "Oh, my Cherie, each minute has seemed like a year." And then he swept her into his arms and smothered her with burning kisses.
0: Yeah, and that wonderful vein started throbbing in his temple.
1: Don't you wish George had a vein like that?
0: Well, he's got the vein. What he needs is a refill.
1: Well, enough of this high-voltage dreaming, Gracie. I've got to get home to my 10-watt husband. I'll call you tomorrow. Maybe we can go shopping. Good night.
0: Good night, Blanche. Thanks again for driving me home. Now, maybe I've been unfair about George. Maybe he's pacing the floor right now, waiting for me. Maybe when I say, "Darling, I'm back," he'll say, "Each minute has seemed like a year." And then he'll grab me and smother me with burning kisses. "Darling, I'm back."
2: Oh, have you been gone?
0: George, I'm within easy reach of you.
2: Good. Scratch my back, will you?
0: Oh, George, just look at you sitting there in your undershirt and stocking feet.
2: What's wrong with that?
0: Charles Boyer would never let his wife see him in stocking feet.
2: What does he do, sleep with his shoes on?
0: Oh, what's the use? Why don't you go to the show now and then and learn to do things like men do in the movies?
2: I do.
0: Well, then see somebody besides Wallace Beery.
2: I like Wally. Darn good actor.
0: Aw, George, be a little attentive. At least greet me when I come home. You didn't even shake hands with me.
2: Oh, I'm sorry. I didn't realize it meant so much to you. Put her there. Shake.
0: Oh, George.
2: Check hands.
0: Be romantic like Charles Boyer.
2: Oh, I can't be like. I'm strictly the Wally Berry type.
0: Oh, no, you're not. I'm sure your kisses can be just as burning as Boyer's. Kiss me, Charles.
2: Okay. Want another one?
0: No, thanks, Wally.
2: Yeah, well, it's past my bedtime. Let's turn in, Gracie.
0: Oh, it would be awfully romantic if someone carried someone upstairs tonight.
2: Don't be silly. I'm much too heavy for you.

0: morning, Meredith. You're up early today.
1: Well, I've been out visiting my friends, the birds, Gracie. Each morning we commune together.
0: Oh, that's sweet. Can I fix you a nice poached egg for breakfast?
1: Oh, no. Not after being out with the birds. I'd know that some feathered mother had thought of that egg as Sunny Boy.
0: You're too tender-hearted, Meredith. There are mama pigs, too, but I still wish the market would sell us a few slices of Junior.
1: No, I'll just have a bowl of grape nuts. I don't believe they have any, folks.
0: All right. And while you're reading, I'll tell you the dream I had last night.
1: Okay, and then I'll tell you mine. I had the wildest, craziest dream you ever heard of. What was yours?
0: Well, I dreamed that George was Charles Boyer. What was yours?
1: Well, never mind. It seems kind of sensible now.
0: Oh, it was so wonderful. The George in my dream kissed my hand and made marvelous love to me and showered me with diamonds. But the more he did for me, the colder I became.
1: Why was that?
0: The real George had pulled all the blankets off me.
1: But quite a letdown.
0: Oh, yeah, it certainly was. Oh, I'd be so happy if that dream came true. But I don't suppose there's anything in the world that could turn George into Boyer.
1: Well, a good hypnotist could.
0: A hypnotist?
1: Yeah, one of those fellows who get you in their power and make you do whatever they say. I was hypnotized once by a chap who said he'd turn me into a trained seal.
0: Yeah, and did he?
1: I guess so. I woke up later with a mouthful of fish bones.
0: Say, that's an idea, Meredith. Do you know any hypnotists who would work on George?
1: No, but you might study the art yourself. I have an excellent book on the subject.
0: Oh, is it easy to learn?
1: Now, that all depends, Gracie. You can't hypnotize a person unless his mind is weaker than yours.
0: Oh, well, we're on the right track.
1: But the first thing to do is look into his eyes. Then you make passes at him.
0: If it turns Judge into Boyer, I'll let him make the passes. Bring me that book, Meredith. The subject is in your power and will do as you command. Oh, this book is sensational.
2: Hi, Gracie. What goes on?
0: Oh, hello, Bill. I'm learning how to be a hypnotist. I'm going to hypnotize George.
2: Hypnotize George? Boy, that's something I could never do.
0: Oh, it's simple, Bill. First, you look right in his face.
2: Well, you see, I'm licked already. Besides, Gracie, why do you want to hypnotize a little man?
0: Well, I want to turn him into Charles Boyer.
2: Turn George into Boyer? Mm-hmm. Why don't you start with something easy, like turning Sinatra into Superman?
0: Bill, you're being pretty unfair.
2: No, I'm not, Gracie. Haven't you heard that you can't make a silk purse out of a sow's ear?
0: Yeah, but George isn't a sow's ear.
2: Well, it's even tougher with a horse's neck.
0: Well, it's worth a try. Let me practice on you, Bill.
2: Me?
0: Yeah, let me turn Bill Goodwin into Charles Boyer.
2: What, and disappoint thousands of women? No thanks.
0: Oh, you're so lucky, Bill. Thousands of girls are waiting for the man they love to come back from overseas.
2: How does that make me lucky?
0: Well, you can see the man you love every day and get a shave at the same time. Oh, George is in the kitchen and wants his breakfast. This is my chance to try out the hypnotism on him. Good morning, dear.
3: Good morning. Boy, am I hungry. How about a stack of wheat cakes?
0: George, look me right in the eye.
3: Huh?
0: Look into my eyes, George. Look deep into my eyes.
3: I've seen your eyes. I'd like to look at some wheat cakes.
0: George, must you think of your stomach all the time? Pay attention to me and just let it hang there.
3: What is this, anyway?
0: George, look at me. You are Charles Boyer.
3: Me? Don't be silly. I'm Ingrid Bergman. Get me something to eat.
0: Not until you concentrate. Now, look into my eyes again.
3: Okay, I'm looking.
0: Now, make your brain a blank.
3: Mine too, huh?
0: You're Charles Boyer, and you want love.
3: I'm George Burns, and I want wheat cakes.
0: No, you are not George Burns. You never heard of George Burns. George Burns isn't even in this room. Only Charles Boyer is here.
3: Okay, go fix Charlie some wheat cakes.
0: Wheat cakes. Say something sweet to me.
3: Maple syrup. Put it on the wheat cakes.
0: What's the use?
2: Well, Gracie, did you cast your spell on the little man?
0: Oh, no, Bill. He just wouldn't go into a trance.
2: Well, are you sure? With George, it's kind of hard to tell.
0: No, I'm afraid it didn't work, Bill. I guess I need some more practice. But who could I practice on?
2: Well, if you're in the mood for experimentation, Gracie, look out the window. See who's coming up the walk?
0: Yeah, oh, wonderful. A perfect subject. Oh, I can't wait to try it on. Excuse me, Bill.
4: Good morning, Mrs. Burns.
0: Don't move. Just look into my eyes. Deep, deep into my eyes.
4: Yes.
0: You are Charles Boyer.
4: Oh, so many women make that mistake. I'm not, though. I'm the postman.
0: Well, I didn't mean it.
4: Oh, it's perfectly understandable. Mr. Boyer and I possess the same fire and dash. The same irresistible sex appeal. And his deep throbbing voice is so similar to my own.
0: Oh, no, no, no. You missed the point, Mr. Postman. I was trying to hypnotize you.
4: Oh, I see. Can you really hypnotize people?
0: Well, I think so.
4: Could you hypnotize my wife?
0: Oh, yes. I'd just put her into a deep sleep.
4: Are you sure she'd wake up again?
0: Oh, of course.
4: Oh, well, nothing is perfect.
0: You're just afraid of your wife. I could hypnotize you so you wouldn't be.
4: Oh, please do.
0: All right. Look into my eyes and concentrate.
4: I'm concentrating.
0: Picture a jungle. A lion is pacing up and down. A brave, fearless lion. That lion is you.
4: Gee.
0: You're the king of the beasts. The lord of the jungle.
4: Gosh.
0: You fear nothing and no one. No one dares cross you because you can destroy them with one snap of your mighty jaws. You're the fiercest, bravest, most powerful beast in the world. Now you're going home and throw your wife out of the house.
4: Right up to there, you nearly had me. Goodbye, Mrs. Burns. Remember, keep smiling.
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0: Say, Meredith.
1: Yes, George?
0: All morning, Gracie's been waving her hands in my face and staring at me. What's she up to?
1: Well, I know what it is, George, but, gosh, I can't tell you. It's a secret.
0: Oh, come on, Meredith. Let me in on it.
1: No, I'm sorry, George, but I gave Gracie my promise. And when a fellow's been a Boy Scout, he doesn't break his promises.
0: But, you might tell the secret to another Boy Scout, huh, Meredith?
1: Were you a Boy Scout, George?
0: Wish I had a nickel for every old lady who helped me across the street.
1: Well, that doesn't sound much like a Boy Scout. I'd better test you. How do you start a fire?
0: With a match.
1: Boy, you belong to a smart troop. We used to spend days rubbing two sticks together.
0: Well, now that you're sure of me, you can tell me the secret. You know, we Boy Scouts got to stick together.
1: Yeah, I guess we do. Well, here it is. Gracie's trying to hypnotize you into being Charles Boyer so she'll have a romantic husband.
0: So that's it. Another one of her harebrained schemes. Meredith, have you any idea what I take from Gracie?
1: No, I haven't, George, but it must be quite a tidy sum.
0: I'm going to teach her a lesson she'll never forget. I'll let her think she's hypnotized me. I'll be Boyer until she's sick of it. Not a word of this to Gracie, Meredith.
1: No, no. This is a secret between Boy Scouts.

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2: Back up a little.
3: Thank you, thank you.
2: Now concentrate. When you awaken, you will no longer be George Burns. You will be Charles Boyer. Charles Boyer. Now awaken. Speak to me.
4: Benjawa, mademoiselle.
2: Oh, he is Charles Boyer. He spoke to me in perfect French.
4: But of course, I am Charles Boyer.
2: You're sure you're not George Burns?
4: George Burns? Never heard of him.
2: Oh, this is wonderful.
4: And who are you, Mon Poutoute?
2: Hi, I'm the ex-Mrs. George Burns.
4: Ah, you are so beautiful, so divine, so c'est la guerre.
2: Why, Charles!
4: I am mad for you. Come. Let me smother you with burning kisses.
2: Oh, if this gets around, hypnotism is going to replace gin rummy. Well, come on, kiss me.
4: Yes. I kiss the hand.
2: More.
4: I kiss the other hand.
2: More.
4: I kiss the first hand again.
2: Wouldn't you like a little change of scenery? Kiss me on the lip.
4: Oui, oui. There.
2: Kiss me again.
4: There.
2: That's funny. We got rid of George Burns, but we can't seem to shake off Wallace Beery.
4: Ah, Mon Poutoute, I am full of the toujours for you. I will do anything to make you happy.
2: Oh, would you buy me a new hat?
4: Only one. I will buy you 20. 100 hats.
2: Oh, and a fur coat, baby mink?
4: 12 fur coats, whatever you like. Mink, skunk, monk. Nothing is too good.
2: Oh, well, I'll need some money.
4: Then I will give you money. Will $5,000 be enough?
2: $5,000?
4: Too small, eh? So I will make it $10,000. Here, I'll write you a check. Your check, mademoiselle.
2: Oh, you're sweet. You're the most generous. Wait a minute. You signed a Charles Boyer.
4: But of course. That is my moniker. Or as you say in America, me name.
2: The check is no good unless it's signed by George Burns.
4: George Burns? Never heard of him.
2: But this check...
4: I love you. I kiss a hand.
2: This check...
4: I kiss the other hand.
2: Oh, stop.
4: What is wrong, Mon Poutoute? Oh.
2: Stop calling me that. I'm not a Poutoute and I'm not known. Come in.
5: Hello, Gracie. Would you like to go shopping with me?
2: Well...
4: Another woman. I make the love to her.
5: What's with your husband?
2: Well, I hypnotized him, Blanche. He thinks he's Charles Boyer.
4: And Boyer makes love to all the women. Come to my arms, moan, ladies, for two.
5: Hey, cut it out.
2: Yeah, you let go of her this minute.
4: Not until I smother her with burning kisses.
5: That's enough. That's enough. I'm getting out of here.
2: Yeah, get out, Blanche. Go do your shopping.
5: Shopping my eye. I'm going to study hypnotism.
2: Why did you do that? Why did you make love to her?
4: Because I am Boyer. For Boyer not to make the love is like the baker not to make the bagel.
2: Oh, this is terrible. I've got to turn you back into George Burns.
4: George Burns? Never heard of him.
2: Oh, please, please look into my eyes.
4: I am looking.
2: Now concentrate. When you awaken, you will no longer be Charles Boyer. You will be George Burns. George Burns! Now awaken. Speak to me.
4: Banjawa, madam.
2: Oh, this is awful. Please, George, wake up. Wake up! Come in.
6: Hi, Gracie. I'm sorry to bother you again, but... But, Gracie, you're crying.
2: Oh, I can't help it, Bill. The most terrible thing has happened. I hypnotized George and... turn him into Charles Boyer, and now...
6: Oh, you poor kid. Now he's turning back into George, huh?

0: second to George. He's become a Frankenstein.
1: Well, he's turning back, all right. That's one of the steps between boy A and George.
0: Bill, help me. I want my George back.
1: Well, Gracie, I'll test him and see if he really thinks he is boy A. Monsieur Boyer, oui? Do you know that Maxwell House coffee is appetizing, rich, full-bodied and mellow coffee that's full-flavored best, good to the last drop?
2: Très bien, très bien. Très bien.
1: He's Boyer, all right. He knows about the coffee, but he thinks I'm a guy named Ben. Well, Mr. Boyer, do you know that more people buy and enjoy Maxwell House than any other brand of coffee in the world?
2: Certainement, certainement.
1: Loves that coffee, but now he thinks I'm a guy named Mo.
0: Oh, Bill, I see you're not going to help me. I'll go in the den and talk to Meredith.
3: You look worried, Gracie. What's the matter?
0: Oh, Meredith, I turned George into Charles Boyer, and now I can't turn him back again. I'm frantic.
3: Gee, you wouldn't have to worry at all if you knew the secret George and I have.
0: Secret? What is it, Meredith?
3: Oh, I can't tell you. The secret between fellow Boy Scouts. We Scouts have got to stick together.
0: Well, you and I ought to stick together too, Meredith. We're fellow Gene Autry fans.
3: Well, I've switched to Roy Rogers.
0: Well, we're fellow Democrats. Well, Meredith, where were you born?
3: Iowa.
0: Oh, you see? There you are.
3: You mean?
0: Mm-hmm, I was born in California. Right in the same country.
3: My golly, I never thought of that. We're fellow Americans.
0: Well, sure, we were both born in America.
3: That's right. E pluribus unum.
0: San Francisco.
3: Okay, Gracie, I'll tell you the secret. George is only pretending to be hypnotized so he can teach you a lesson.
0: What?
3: I wouldn't have told that secret to anyone but an American.
0: Oh, so this has all been an act. Well, we'll see who teaches who a lesson. Hand me that telephone.

0: do you still love me, Charles?
1: I worship you. I adore you. I'm full of de toujours for mon sweet patou.
0: Oh, good. There's a delivery man coming up the walk now with something that'll make you very happy.
1: What is this you say?
0: You see.
2: Packages for you, lady.
0: Oh, thank you. Just put them there.
2: Okay, fellas. Drop them right here.
1: What's in our packages?
0: Oh, well, this one is a coat from Magnum's, and this one is dresses from Howard Greer, and this one is hats from John Fredericks, and this one is shoes from Saks.
1: Hey, wait a minute.
0: And they won't cost my darling Charles a penny. I charged them all to that fellow you never heard of, George Burns.
1: Gracie, you can't do this to me.
0: Oh, don't look now, dear, but your accent is slipping.
1: Oh, forget that Boyer stuff. I only pretended to be hypnotized. The whole thing was a gag. Say you'll send those things back. Gracie, speak to me.
0: Banjo, mon patoot.

0: 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George Burns, Gracie Allen, Meredith Wilson and his orchestra, and yours truly, Bill Goodwin.
1: Until next Thursday then, good night and good luck.
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1: Burns and Allen from the final day of January 1946. The actress who voiced Blanche Morton was very busy on radio and television. Bea Benadair was Iris Atterbury on My Favorite Husband, Millicent Carstairs on Fibber McGee and Molly, and Principal Eve Goodwin on The Great Gildersleeve, to name just three. On TV, her best-known role was hotel owner Kate Bradley on Petticoat Junction, and she was also the voice of Betty Rubble on The Flintstones. I'm Greg Bellin, up next on When Radio Was More Comedy, as we'll visit with The Couple Next Door, right after this break.
2: I am the Whistler, and I know many things, for I walk by night. 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

0: No, I'm not too busy, Miss Winters. Ask her to come right on in. Oh, wait a minute. Miss Winters, will you also make up that Christmas bonus list? Yeah, you know what? That's right, I've got to okay it. Yeah, thanks.
1: Hi there.
0: Oh, my gosh, is that you? I can't even see you, for heaven's sake. Oh, boy, no need to ask what you've been doing. Here, let me take some of those.
1: Oh, I am exhausted. Be careful, that top one, it's breakable. There you go, it's a cut glass fruit bowl for Aunt Martha.
0: Oh, yeah, it's okay, I got it, darling. Oh, I thought we were going to cut down this Christmas. You look as though you bought the town out.
1: Oh, I had so many packages, I couldn't even make it back the parking lot, and I was right by your office building, so I thought maybe you'd bring some of these home for me.
0: Oh, sure.
1: Oh, yeah. My feet are killing me.
0: Uh-huh.
1: Thought I was all through, and I suddenly remembered on the way up in the elevator, one I didn't get. And now I've got to get home. I left the baby at Myra's and told her I'd pick him up at 3, and it's 4 now.
0: Left the baby at Myra's? Yeah. Where's Aunt Effie?
1: Oh, she was invited over to that friend of hers, Miss Jensen's, to spend the day and have dinner, so I didn't say anything. But I thought maybe you could take time to pick up the present for Kevin.
0: For whom?
1: Kevin Holbert.
0: Who's... Oh, yeah.
1: I bought something for Phyllis and Ken, but I forgot Kevin.
0: Well, are we still exchanging presents with those Holberts? They're not even relatives.
1: I know, but Phyllis started it ages ago. They always send us something. Now, even for Betsy and probably Bobby this year.
0: Uh-huh.
1: So, if you just pick up something for Kevin, just have it mailed right

0: out from the store. Doesn't have to be much, just a remembrance.
1: Yeah.
0: Last year they sent us that Chinese cigarette box, and they sent Betsy a book.
1: All right, okay. What's the address?
0: Well, it's easy to remember. 1493, Columbus sailed the deep blue sea.
1: Okay, let me get this down. 1493, what street? Columbus, Ohio.
0: No. Arlington, Virginia. 1493 East Marshall Street.
1: Where does Columbus come in?
0: Well, I just meant 1493. It's easy to remember because that's when Columbus sailed to America.
1: 1492, darling.
0: What's his second trip was in 1493.
1: Oh.
0: Oh, let it go. I'm just trying to show you it's easy to remember the address.
1: Look, you better go on home and take it easy. You've got too much Christmas shopping, I'm telling you. All right, what do you think I should get for, what's his name, Kevin?
0: Oh, I don't care anything, and I'm too tired to think. Use your own judgment. Oh, my poor feet.
1: Honey, you look worn out. No kidding. You go on home. I'll find something. Don't worry. You've done the rest of the shopping. I guess I can be trusted to buy one present, huh? Yeah.
0: Thank you, dear. Well, fine. I'll see you at home tonight.
1: Yeah.

0: oh boy, that snow is really coming down. Honey, where are you? Hey! Hey, look at the dining room. Candlelight, huh?
1: In the living room, dear.
0: Candlelight, all our good dishes, Silver. Hey, what's going on? Ooh. Hey, look at you.
1: I just decided to relax.
0: Honey, you look beautiful.
1: Oh, thank you.
0: Where'd you get that?
1: Oh, come now.
0: Did I give you that?
1: Yes, 2 years ago for Christmas, and I think I've worn it twice. I don't seem to have much occasion for a blue velvet hostess gown, dear.
0: Wait a minute, I get off my overshoes and coat here, and I'll come in and admire you. What's the occasion tonight?
1: Oh, I don't know. Everything's been so hectic, all this Christmas shopping and rushing around. Yeah. Aunt Effie won't be here for dinner.
0: No,
1: Betsy's staying at Lisa's for dinner, so I just fed the baby, put him to bed, put dinner in the oven, took a bath, and I thought, well, I'll just put on my lovely blue velvet hostess gown. And I decided we'd have a nice, quiet, pleasant dinner together.
0: Yeah, well, it's wonderful. Look, I'll go up and take a shower and put on the red velvet smoking jacket you gave me 5 years ago, huh? How many times have I worn that? Three times?
1: Well, three just about, yeah. I guess.
0: Oh, hey, this is nice. Why don't I build a fire in the fireplace?
1: Oh, fine. I'd love that,
0: dear. Yeah, it's a good place for it. By the way, where are all the animals?
1: Well, the three dogs are outside. The cat is in the kitchen. The parakeets are in your den, and I checked the temperature of the water in the fish tank. It's fine.
0: Oh, good. Boy, I hope Eleanor and Fred are enjoying their trip to Florida while we take care of their fish and their birds and their two dogs and heaven knows
1: what else. I'm kind of worried about one of the fish. He looks sick.
0: How does a fish look sick?
1: Well, I don't know. He isn't wriggling much. Sort of stays in one spot.
0: Well, he's probably just depressed. He needs a fishiatrist.
1: Oh, honey. Well, do better.
0: Look, I don't know. I'll go and get some wood, build a fire. We could certainly use a nice, quiet evening.
1: Well, I feel pretty good. All my shopping is done. Now I just have to wrap a few and mail them tomorrow. Then this weekend we can decorate the house and get the tree. Oh, did you get something for Kevin?
0: Oh, yeah. Boy, what a mob in those stores. You know, I had to fight my way into the department store.
1: Oh, I know.
0: I could not get waited on. Finally, I just grabbed the sales clerk. She was so tired, the poor thing. She was practically hysterical.
1: Well, you can't blame them with the mobs of people and everybody demanding to be waited on.
0: No, I don't blame her. That's right. Boy, I couldn't do any better. I hung on to her for dear life. And I had to yell to make myself heard.
1: Uh-huh.
0: And I said, mail this. Yeah. Because wouldn't you know, the paper I wrote the address on, I'd left at the office.
1: And... Oh, no. Didn't you remember it?
0: Oh, sure, I remember. You know, from what you said about Columbus.
1: Oh,
0: and,
1: yeah.
0: Yeah, I was just shouting, send this to what's it, Kevin Holbert, 1492 Columbus, you know, Arlington, Virginia. Then I said, charge it. Well, she'd already checked the, cash space, apparently, filled that in.
1: Wait a minute, dear.
0: Well, now, let me tell you. Well, so she got all upset. I guess she's just temporary for the Christmas rush.
1: Yeah, well,
0: you
1: could tell, wait a minute. Dear, what address did you give?
0: 1492 Columbus. Well, that's what you said.
1: No. Columbus has nothing to do with it.
0: Darling, you told me.
1: I said that was how to remember it.
0: Well, I did. That's how I remembered it.
1: No. Anyhow, it wasn't 1492. It was 1493, the second trip Columbus made.
0: Well, the only thing that came to my mind was Columbus.
1: It's 1493 East Marshall Street.
0: Marshall. Yeah, that's right.
1: Don't you remember? I said Columbus really had nothing to do with it?

0: Yeah, well, I don't know why you even mentioned it.
1: Because that's how I remember their address. What did you do, have it mailed to 1492 Columbus Street?
0: Yes, Arlington, Virginia.
1: Oh, honestly, dear, really, well, you better get on the phone at once and call the department store and straighten it out.
0: Straighten it out? That place is a madhouse.
1: Have you got your sales slip?
0: Oh, I don't know.
1: Well, do you know who waited on you?
0: Do I know who waited on me? I don't think she even knew who she was at that point, the poor thing. Her hairpins, you know, had all fallen out, and she was kind of going around talking to herself
1: Look for the sales slip. Look in your pocket.
0: No, it wouldn't be in this. It'd be in my overcoat.
1: Well, then go look in your overcoat. We can call the mailing room at the department store.
0: I don't know. Maybe
1: it hasn't gone out yet.
0: Look, if I'm going to do all that, you look in your address book and make sure whether it's 1492 or 1493.
1: I know it's 1493, I remember, because it wasn't Columbus's first trip.
0: Look, he sailed in 1498, too. Maybe it was his third trip.
1: Oh, well.
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1: Look, if I'm going to do all that, you look in your address book and make sure whether it's 1492 or 1493.
2: I know it's 1493. I remember because it wasn't Columbus's first trip.
1: Look, he sailed in 1498, too. Maybe it was his third trip.
2: Oh, well, that might be. Yeah. Just a minute, I'll look it up. Where's my address book? Oh, I had it this morning. Oh, here it is, here it is, here it is.
1: Yeah, let me see now. Well, she didn't give me any sales slip. It's just a receipt with the date. This is a sales number, apparently. Here, merchandise number, it says, yeah. 37852.
2: Oh, my heavens. Did I tell you Arlington?
1: Yes?
2: It's Alexandria.
1: Alexandria?
2: Well, I never can keep those two straight. Which one of them is in Washington?
1: Which one of them's in... Neither one of them's in Washington. What are you talking about?
2: One of them is in Washington, D.C.
1: Darling, nothing is in Washington, D.C., but Washington, D.C.
2: Arlington.
1: Arlington, Virginia.
2: The Arlington Cemetery, isn't that in Washington, D.C.?
1: The Arlington Cemetery is in Arlington, Virginia. For Pete's sake, where have you been?
2: Well, I'm sorry. I'm sorry. I've always been mixed up about Arlington and Alexandria. Well, I'm sorry. I guess I've muddled it even more. It's 1493, so I was right about Columbus.
1: Yeah, well, being right about Columbus was a big help. It's got nothing to do with anything, but it's a big help. You, honestly, honey, you got the most cockeyed way of trying to remember things. Why don't you...
2: Well, never mind that now. I'll go feed the three dogs and the cat. Call the store and see what you can do.
1: Boy, that's all that store needs at this point. I'll bet the mailing department just loves people who call up and have the addresses wrong. They probably won't even talk to me.
2: Call them, dear, while I feed the dogs.
1: Oh. No, look, please, this is the fifth time that I've called. Now, I keep getting disconnected. Well, somebody says, hold on, after 5 minutes, I get disconnected. Now, I'm sorry, but are you the head of the mailing department? All right. Now, look, I ordered a gift today, and I sent it to the wrong address. Not only the wrong address, but I sent it to the wrong town. What? Well, about 5 o'clock. Wait a minute. No, look. Hello.
2: Did you finally get it straightened out, dear? Dear, did you finally...
1: Look, it is no use. It is no use. I don't blame them. I finally got the head of the mailing department. He was very nice, but he sounded as though he needed 6 months in a rest home.
2: What did he say?
1: Don't join him. He said the simplest thing at this stage of the game was to write the post office in the town we sent it to and explain to them and give them the correct address.
2: Oh, yeah. Gee, we better do that right away before it goes to the dead parcel office.
1: To the what?
2: Dead parcel. Well, they have a dead letter office. Don't they have a dead parcel office?
1: Honey, you know I do love you. Doggone it, in spite of your Columbus and your dead parcel office. Go on, honey. Get our quiet, pleasant dinner on the table, and I'll write the letter and mail it. Yeah, okay. Now, to explain to the post office.
2: Silly, I know, but I have just always mixed up Arlington and Alexandria.
1: Oh, it's all right, darling. I guess we all have our little geographical peculiarities. You know, I never can remember the capital of North Dakota.
2: Bismarck.
1: Yeah, Bismarck. That's right. Well, it was a very nice dinner, thank you, and there's nothing nicer than having our coffee in by the fire.
2: Did you mail the letter to the post office in Arlington?
1: Yes, I did, sure, and that's what I gave as the address.
2: Oh, I hope they get it in time.
1: Yeah.
2: Oh, what did you send Kevin? Honestly, all this fuss over it, I didn't even ask you.
1: Oh, yeah, well, I looked over all the toys, see, and I finally sent him a lion.
2: A what?
1: A lion, you know, kind of a big fluffy lion. Cutest darn thing, I will say. Makes you wish you were a kid again, you know. You pinch his middle and then he roars, you know.
2: You sent him a lion that roars?
1: Yeah, why?
2: A lion that roars? He's a senior in high school.
1: A senior in high school?
2: Yes!
1: Oh, he couldn't be. He couldn't be a...

0: is a senior in high school and a halfback on the football team. Where have you been?
1: Well, I thought... Well, look, it seems to me just yesterday...
0: We haven't seen them for 10 years, dear.
1: He was riding his tricycle. Not even a bicycle, a tricycle
0: well,
1: he was
0: dear,
1: riding around.
0: Well, time flies. Oh, honestly. Well, we'll just say it was a mistake. I'll call Phyllis in Arlington.
1: Alexandria!
0: Oh, Alexandria, yes.
1: Well, I tell you, there's nothing like a quiet, pleasant dinner at home, boy.

0: from December 19th, 1958. I'm Greg Bell, and earlier we had Bea Benaderet as Blanche Morton on Burns and Allen, and I talked about some of her best-known roles. My question about another. Originally considered for the role of Granny on the Beverly Hillbillies, which went to Irene Ryan, Benaderet did make recurring visits on that show. Playing what character? I'll have the answer then wrap up When Radio Was right after this.
1: Magic.
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0: 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Name the role Bea Benaderet played on the hit TV sitcom The Beverly Hillbillies. She was Jethro's mother, Cousin Pearl Bodine. 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
10: ABC News, I'm Dave Packard. President Trump Saturday night announcing that he's holding off on new strikes against Iran after a

0: Officials warned that the president was considering an intense attack on energy targets, which could have begun this weekend. Multiple U.S. officials saying that investigators are looking at whether Iran or any of its proxies are responsible for cyber attacks on water systems across America. Former senior operations officer for the CIA, Daryl Blocker.
1: Iran does have the capability to go in and wreak havoc, to go in and change the settings on the water. And then water, of course, provides everything.
0: U.S. Attorney Jeanine Pirro is breaking ranks with the Trump administration and dropping the vandalism charges against the former Olympian accused of damaging the Lincoln Memorial reflecting pool. She now says a botched installation caused the damage. Vincent Pastore, who played mobsters in TV and film, most remembered for his iconic role on The Sopranos, has died. He was 80. This is ABC News. A lot of rain at Lollapalooza in Chicago. ABC reporter Evelyn Holmes spoke with some diehard fans who braved the wet weather Saturday.
2: Day three of the music festival was officially delayed because of heavy rain and flooding risk Saturday. Still, plenty of music lovers showed up hours before the gates were originally supposed to open at 11 a.m.
3: I really want to see the artists that I came here for. So, yeah, it's worth it for me as long as I get to see them.
2: McHenry County resident Joe Moran is here with his girlfriend with one purpose in mind.
4: To get in front of the line or somewhere.
2: Heavy downpours turning Grant Park into a muddy mess.
0: The Department of Veterans Affairs saying it's launching a new clinical trial to find out whether GLP-1 medications curb alcohol cravings. ABC's Yuri Benajad.
5: A small clinical trial found that the pill version of the drug found in Ozempic and Wegovy, known as semaglutide, reduced harmful drinking in people with alcohol use disorder.
0: I'm Dave Packer, ABC News.
6: I'm Maria Aquino. Our top story: a 25-year-old Parkville, Missouri man drowns in Table Rock Lake this afternoon, and a 72-year-old man from Fulton, Missouri died in the Gasconade River on Friday. The 25-year-old is the ninth drowning victim for Missouri State Troop D this year. The older man was trying to retrieve a vessel from a boat, went below the surface of the water, and did not resurface. His body was found Friday night before 11 o'clock. This was Troop F's fourth drowning for July and the 10th for this year. These two drownings bring the total 28. That is up 80% from last year's water fatalities. The Big Ten and SEC are officially endorsing a bipartisan compromise to cap college sports revenue sharing. Missouri Senator Eric Schmidt says this agreement adds much-needed guardrails after years of court battles stripped the NCAA of its power.
7: Basically, we got here because there's been all this litigation over the last decade that doesn't allow the NCAA to have any rules or enforce any rules, okay? You just, like, literally, you can't even enforce a 5 years of eligibility, or, you know, people are transferring every 6 months. So what we want to do is provide stability. You can transfer once, but also part of that is having a cap, like their revenue shared for players to be paid.
6: The Protect College Sports Act now heads to the full Senate for a vote. Missouri officials are looking to boost the economy with an upcoming trip to Panama.
8: Missouri Agriculture Director Chris Chin and Economic Development Director Michelle Hadaway are joining Governor Mike Kehoe on a mission starting Wednesday. Panama is already a key trading partner for Missouri, buying nearly $18 million in exports just last year. In a release, Chin says the country is an emerging market with massive potential for Missouri farmers and ranchers. Stuart McMillan, KMOX News.
6: Madison County Republican Chairman Chris Slusser is facing pushback after a post on his Facebook page saying Dr. Anthony Fauci should be hanged. Replying to the post about Fauci pleading the fifth over 100 times at a Senate hearing earlier this week, Slusser commented, quote, he should be publicly hanged. Slusser's comments come in light of former FBI Director James Comey facing criminal charges in his 8647 post. In a post from his public Facebook page, Slusser says anyone with common sense knows the remark was not a literal call for public execution. He also rejected calls to resign. From the Saliga heated and cooling weather desk, for tonight we could see some thunderstorms, otherwise rain, mist, and drizzle throughout the night. Gusty winds, too. It will be cool with a low of 68 degrees, even cooler in the outlying areas. We'll start off the Sunday with drizzle, then gradual clearing, afternoon highs 81 degrees, Sunday night dropping down to 67, and for Monday, it looks like sunshine with a high of 83, overnight low 67, and for Tuesday, it should be a sunny day with an afternoon high topping out right around 86 degrees. I'm Maria Aquino, KMOX.
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2: 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The Missouri primary election happens this Tuesday. 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
4: I'm Greg Bell, and we open with a pre-Johnny Dollar Bob Bailey. And later, it's soap opera time as we make our weekly visit with Mary Foster, the editor's daughter. All right, for 5 years beginning in 1955, Bob Bailey indeed starred as insurance investigator Johnny Dollar over on the CBS radio network. But for 8 years prior to that famed role, he was heard as a detective named Valentine in this upcoming Mutual series. The supporting cast of this offering includes Francis Robinson as Brooksy and Wally Mayer as Lieutenant Riley, with Herb Rawlinson as Sunderman, Virginia Eiler as Vivi, Dick Ryan as Mac, Dan O'Hurley as Layden, Larry Dobkin as McGee, and Shirley Mitchell as Dora. The announcer is John Heestand, and originally played on September 5th, 1949.

0: Standard of California, on behalf of independent Chevron gas stations and Standard stations throughout the West, invite you to Let George Do It. Everything is nice. Another adventure at George Valentine.
1: Personal notice. Danger's my stock and trade. If you've locked all the doors but your knees still rattle, you got a job for me, George Valentine. Write full details.
2: Dear Mr. Valentine, my daughter has red hair. If you can imagine red hair with the rest of what you see in the photograph, you will understand a father's concern. Vivi is only 18, but she has spent every afternoon and evening of the past week in a disreputable place called Bamboo Bill's. Whom she sees there, I don't know, and she won't tell me. However, this is not just an affair of the heart. The 22nd of this month is her mother's birthday, but Vivi insists that she will not be home for that or any other family occasion. Mr. Valentine, my daughter isn't bad. She's upset and frightened. We are wealthy people, and I am positive someone has entangled Vivi in a situation too dangerous for her to handle alone. I will expect to hear from you at your earliest convenience. Sincerely, E.F. Sunderman.
3: What'll it be this afternoon, tourist?
1: Nothing, thanks. I'm just... Yeah, I'll give you my order in a minute. Oh, excuse me.
4: All right.
1: It's so bright out on the street and they keep it so dark in here. I didn't see your gloves there.
4: It's all right.
1: Nice place here, though, isn't it?
3: I said, what'll it be this afternoon, tourist?
1: Hmm? Oh, yeah. Well, let's see. Oh, limit one per customer. Bamboo Bill's Barracuda Bite. Is that what you're having?
4: Do I look like a bee girl?
1: Oh, now listen, excuse me. I didn't mean...
4: Mine's lemonade. Here, Mac.
3: Thanks, Miss Sunderman.
4: I'll take it upstairs with me.
1: Oh, wait, look, really, I didn't mean it.
3: Sit still, tourist. I'll give you something on the house.
1: Huh?
3: Just a little rain, that's all. Convincing, ain't it? Clear up in a minute. You know how it is in the tropics. Meantime, it kind of washes the air, cools people off.
1: Okay, Chevron. But tell me about this place here. What's upstairs?
3: Where she went? Nothing. Boss's office.
1: Uh-huh. Where are the stairs?
3: I didn't say the boss was there, tourist.
1: All right. So I want to apologize to the girl. What's it to you?
3: Oh, come on. Relax. I ain't got you pegged as a masher.

0: But I've got you pegged as a guy who makes trouble his business. Now, suppose I nix you one of the house and then you...
1: Hey, what's that supposed to be, tropical thunder?
2: Beg pardon.
1: Hey, wait a minute. You just come down those stairs?
2: No. I just thought I heard something through here, that's all.
1: Yeah, like shots maybe, huh? Come on, back up the stairs.
2: Oh, one side, old chap. Sounds as if somebody's
1: heard. No, you don't. Wait a minute. Oh, Lord. Miss Sunderman. Miss Sunderman, where are you? Miss...

0: easy, Valentine, easy. The ambulance is already on its way. Now stop kicking yourself.
1: Oh, well, I can't help it, Riley. If I hadn't got wise and thought I could strike up a conversation with her, she wouldn't have taken her lemonade upstairs. I don't think she's got much chance to pull through.
0: I've always found people who are headed for lead poisoning are going to get it sooner or later, regardless of circumstances. Now, cool off or tell me about that guy once again.
1: Brother, I'll be glad to. 6'2", slender, English accent, maybe Australian. And he definitely had been upstairs.
0: Uh-huh. Gray suit, black mustache, not much hair. Okay, we'll get the alarm out, and I'll be with you myself in about 5 minutes.
1: Okay, thanks, Riley.
2: 6'2", slender, and an English accent.
1: Yeah, that's right. Who are you?
2: My name's Bill McGee.
1: Bamboo Bill?
2: Yeah, I own the place.
1: Wow, well, lots of excitement here. Where have you been?
2: That's my business.
1: Okay, wait for the police.
2: I don't mix well with policemen.
1: Now look, South Seas merchant.
2: I've been there, I'm no phony. Just didn't go back soon enough, did I? So the Englishman shot her.
1: He was upstairs, but it's a big place. There might have been others.
2: He did it.
1: Hey, you're pretty sure, aren't you? Okay, what's his name? Who is he?
2: I haven't the slightest idea.
1: Beach Boy, you better start getting some ideas. It happened in your office. The Sentiment girl's been here every day of the past week.
2: So what?
1: People will want to know why. They're not going to believe she just came here for travel lectures.
2: You talk too much, tourist.
1: Yeah, and she's been scared of something, upset. Her family was worried about it. Say, how do you get along with her family?
2: I didn't know she had a family.
1: Why don't you cut the hulu? You're trying to make up a story so fast your head's spinning. You're trying to... Yes, the ambulance.
2: Yeah. Let me tell you one thing, mister. If that kid dies, it's going to mean the ambulance...

0: Mr. Sunderman, you and your friends will have to go back to the waiting room now.
1: Of course, nurse. Vivi will tell us, Mr. Valentine. She'll tell us as soon as the doctors are through, as soon as she's out of the anesthetic.
0: She may not know who it was, Mr. Sunderman. Those bullets struck her in the back. I mean, even if
1: She'll be all right. I know she will.
0: Of course she will, Mr. Sunderman.
2: Today was her mother's birthday, too, wasn't it?
1: Yes. I wanted everything to be so nice today.
2: What do you mean? Isn't everything usually nice?
1: Well, of course, but Dora...
3: Oh, Ed, how is she?
1: Now, there's nothing we can do. Dora, please.
3: I'm sorry, dear.
1: I want you to meet Miss Brooks and Mr. Valentine. This is Mrs. Sunderman.
3: How do you do?
2: Hello.
0: You're Vivi's mother?
3: Oh, no. Of course not. I wasn't a child bride. I'm just her stepmother.
2: Oh, I see.
3: Ed never tells people. He thinks it's... Well, he just doesn't.
1: No, it's better not to. We're a family now.
2: Yeah, but I wish I'd known. It makes a few things a little clearer.
1: We've been married nearly 2 years now, and...
0: Mr. Valentine was thinking of how Vivi feels about me, darling. Isn't that right?
2: Uh-huh.
0: Well, she hates me, of course.
1: Dora, no, please. After all the effort you've made...
0: Oh, maybe I'm overstating a little, but it's natural, isn't it? For a beautiful girl like Vivi and her young stepmother not to get along. She's bound to resent me. Why, I'm even attractive to some of her men. Don't you think so, Mr. Valentine?
2: Possibly.
0: But after all, I can't help the way I am.
2: Mrs. Sunderman, the important thing is Vivi kept to herself. She kept her own secrets.
1: I know that's true, but I have no idea what this thing was she was mixed up in. Bill McGee, I've never even heard her mention his name.
0: Well, the police will be finding out more about him.
1: And as for this Englishman you saw coming downstairs, her reasons for going to the restaurant in the first place, none of it makes any sense to me. I don't know what to tell you, Mr. Valentine, how to catch my own daughter's murderer.
0: Ed, don't. It's not your fault. But I'm afraid I don't really know anything about Vivi either, Mr. Valentine. I'm sorry I can't help you.
2: Yeah. Mrs. Sunderman, could I see you for a second alone?
0: Of course. He's so upset.
2: Yes, I know. Well, I just wanted to tell you, Mrs. Sunderman.
0: Yes?
2: I don't believe you. Goodbye.

0: I find out nothing, you find out even less.
1: Well, Lieutenant, I threw a harpoon at Mrs. Sunderman, but I don't know whether it hit anything or not.
2: Well, we had the impression she was trying to protect her husband's feelings or trying to... Oh, golly, I don't know.
0: So do I, Miss Brooks. Say, do you know what happened to that South Seas character, Bill McGee? The big operator with the little lances?
2: Hmm?
0: Well, he's gone, that's what.
1: Huh?
0: Yeah, yeah. I was getting nowhere with him, so I asked him politely to come to headquarters with a couple of the boys. And he just as politely gave them the shake.
2: Yeah, and he's probably in Tahiti by now, laughing up his sarong.
0: Yeah, I wish he were. You see, we found out where Osbert Layden lives.
1: Hey, wait a minute. Who?
0: Yes, yes, we did make progress from A to B. The Englishman's name is Osbert Layden. Been in town a couple of years, lives pretty well without working, but behind that, his past is a little too dark for my comfort.
2: What do you mean by that?
0: How should I know? All I can find out is he came from the Orient originally, and my hunch is by way of the confidence game.
1: Uh-huh. And Bill McGee's done a little traveling too, hasn't he?
0: That's what I'm driving at, and he's traveling today. When we went to Layden's place, we found his landlady shaking like a straight man in a George Adams cartoon.
1: Why?
0: Because she had already been visited by McGee and his suntan boys wearing blood in their eyes.
2: Oh, so that's it. Well, our chances of meeting the Englishman alive are a little slim, aren't they? With the sharks after him.
0: How right you are. Excuse me.
2: Sure.
0: Yeah, Riley speaking. Oh, yeah. Yeah, he's here. Just a minute. It's Doris Sunderman. She wants to talk to you.
2: Oh,
1: well, wow. Rose to the bait, huh? Hello, Mrs. Sunderman.
3: Mr. Valentine, I want to talk to you. We're back at the house now. We haven't heard any more from the hospital.
1: Talk about what, Mrs. Sunderman?
3: Well, Ed is so upset, but he's down in the kitchen now, lighting the candles on the cake, still trying to make everything nice for my birthday. Mr. Valentine, he can't keep his eyes closed forever, can he? It isn't kind to protect him from knowing things, is it?
1: No, it's not. Suppose you just... Mrs. Sunderman. Mrs. Sunderman, what was that?

0: How about it, Riley?
1: Yeah, he was shot through the window all right. The top of one of the birthday candles was clipped by the bullet. He was standing there behind the table. It lines up all right.
0: Uh-huh. Find anything outside the window?
1: Yeah, man's footprint, but it's not clear enough to do us any good. The doctor got the bullet out. It's the same caliber, and it looks like it's probably from the same gun.
0: Oh, yeah, sure. The same person shot them both, but ho.
1: Get a load of this, my friend. The sergeant tells me one of our prowl cars spotted the Englishman down at the corner of 4th and Main, a mile from here.
0: Yeah?
1: At exactly 6:25.
0: 6:25?
1: Yeah. And we got here at 6:30, but you heard that shot on the telephone at 6:25 on the button. So it couldn't have been the Englishman who did it.
0: But you've got every cop on the force still chasing him. And me. I was dumb enough to let Bill McGee find out about it. So he could take off to get the poor guy first.
1: Oh, relax, will you?
0: Oh, brother, I'm a great guy today. First I chase a girl upstairs so she can get shot. Then her old man is killed. Well, I didn't stumble around for

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0: everything is sure nice. You're hired by a man named Sunderman because he was worried about his red-headed daughter. She was in some sort of trouble, but no one seems to know what kind of trouble. The girl herself is shot, and her father, who started this idea of wanting everything to be nice, is murdered by the same gun. Well, if your name is George Valentine, you know that this is no time to be sitting around counting birthday candles.
1: Mrs. Sunderman, we're going to start at the beginning.
2: Wherever you like.
1: Oh, no, wherever you like. You're the one who knows things.
2: Well, I don't know who killed anyone.
1: Yes, we've been through that much. I mean the beginning of what was wrong with Vivi.
2: Oh, well, Vivi isn't wild, if that's what you mean. In fact, I think she's always looked down her nose a little at me. You know how girls are.
3: Oh, yes, of course.
1: Mrs. Sunderman, your husband liked to, well, to pretend he had one big happy family.
2: Perhaps.
1: You like to help him do it.
2: What?
3: I don't believe that a woman wouldn't investigate what her stepdaughter was up to.
2: Well, I've never actually...
1: Come on. You started to tell me once on the phone.
2: Yes, but so much has happened. I heard that shot.
1: I'm asking about Vivi. What was it about her you didn't want Mr. Sunderman to know?
2: Well, it's something to do with that Bill McGee. She's scared to death of him. She has money, you know, a big allowance.
1: Go on.
2: Well, I don't want to cause any more trouble for her.
1: Look, I'm the one who does that. Go on.
2: There are some papers he has. She wants them.
3: Papers?
2: Yes, evidence of some sort. I should imagine of gambling, wouldn't you?
1: Oh, I don't know, Mrs. Sunderman. I'm not using my imagination anymore. I just now quit.

0: take your hat, sir?
1: Yeah, here you are. Thanks.
0: Oh, wait a minute, sir. The main dining room's through the other way, and the tropical bar's just to your right.
1: Oh, yeah, sure. I'll be there in a minute.
0: But you're going the wrong way, sir. Charlie!
1: Papers.

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1: You take a load off my mind. All right, let's talk about gambling.
2: What?
1: Gambling. Like girls with too much dough do sometimes.
2: I still don't get you.
1: Okay. Then we'll make it papers. A piece of evidence you have that might be interesting.
2: Oh. Look, Valentine. You gotta understand something. I came to the States, I opened this place to raise money. There's a trading company down in the Celebes. We need a couple of new boats. That's what I like, see? The green places, they get in your blood. The reefs and the blue water.
1: You're a one-man traveler.
2: Oh, listen to me. There was another reason I came, too. It'll sound silly to you, but I came to get me a wife. Yeah, I did. I thought I'd found someone until things began to go wrong.
1: You mean someone like Vivi?
2: Yeah. Yeah, but things went wrong, you see. And then today, when the Englishman shot her...
1: Who says he shot her?
2: Huh? Well, you saw him coming downstairs. You put the finger
1: now
2: on
1: him. Now, get this straight, Buster. Vivi was shot by the same gun, by the same guy who killed her father.
2: What?
1: But her father was shot at exactly 6:25 tonight. And at that time, the Englishman was a mile away.
2: Who says so?
1: I heard the shot on the telephone. It was the police who saw and almost caught Leighton. He's got a perfect alibi. Now tell me his story.
2: Okay. Okay, Valentine. I'll show you the piece of paper. That evidence you're looking for.
1: Well, that's more like it.
2: It's through here in the next room. I'll tell you the truth, Valentine. I'll show you what it is, and I'll shrink you. I still take care of myself, tourist.

0: those papers. We'll find those papers. There's something in the other room.
1: Come on, wake up, Valentine. I'm trying to tell you my boys have got him. They've cornered the Englishman. We're going out there. Papers.
2: He's alive, George. He's all right. McGee didn't get him. He didn't even get away from here.
0: Give me a piece of paper.
1: Oh, for the love of Mike, there's no papers here. McGee would have taken them after he slugged you, don't you see?
2: George, are you all right? Well, don't try to move.
0: No, I gotta see it. Piece of paper someplace in here. He said it was.
2: The wastebasket.
0: Sure, the wastebasket. He thought there was paper, all right. Hey, it's been burned in the wastebasket.
1: All right, so he burned it.
0: Hey, look, how long have I been out?
2: Just a few minutes.
0: Yeah, ashes cold, scattered, settled. You want to bet this was burned hours ago?
1: No, I don't. I just want to get out there where my boys are picking up the Englishman.
0: Okay, go ahead, Riley. But when I think of how many birthday parties I've been to and how unobservant people can be...
2: George, what in the name?
0: Angel, you and I are going to do a little burning ourselves. In fact, here's our chance to prove you can't burn a candle at both ends.
3: Now look, Valentine, you have to listen.
0: Oh, shut up, Beach Boy. I've heard enough out of you.
2: Besides, you're blowing on the candle.
4: Lieutenant, what on earth is this nonsense?
3: Well,
5: yes,
3: you see...
5: I'm perfectly willing to tell you my story. Why it was I seemed to be mixed up in this thing.
0: Thanks, Mr. Layden. You had me worried for a while, but now I'm not interested. What's the time, Angel?
2: 4 minutes.
0: About a third gone, isn't it?
5: But birthday candles, really, old boy.
2: It's Mrs. Sunderman's birthday, Mr. Layden. Didn't you know?
5: Huh? Why, no. Why should I?
3: Englishman, in about 2 seconds, I'm going to take
0: McGee, sit still. Now calm down, all of you, will you? Just watch the little candle burn.
2: That's what Mr. Sunderman was doing, you know, when someone stood outside the kitchen window and shot him.
0: He just lit the candles, as a matter of fact. At least the bullet had clipped the top of one of them.
2: Yes, and the rest of them were just burning out when we got here.
0: That was about 6:30, wasn't it, Riley?
3: It was exactly 6:30.
0: Oh, yes, and when you telephoned, Mrs. Sunderman, when we heard the shot...
3: That was exactly 6:25.
5: But look here, Sunderman was killed at 6:25. You told me, Lieutenant, it was the same time when those chaps of yours saw
0: him. Yes, that's right. Between 6:25 and 6:30 is 5 minutes. How long is it now?

0: Nigel.
1: 5 minutes.
0: You know, that's very funny. Sunderman's candles burn down in 5 minutes. But now this one is just the same, and it isn't even half gone yet.
2: Well, maybe he lit them earlier.
1: Or maybe he was shot earlier.
3: I didn't look at my watch, but I was talking to you on the telephone
0: yes,
3: when it happened.
0: Yes, Mr. Sunderman, I heard something that sounded like a shot as far away as the kitchen. Throw me that pillow, Angel.
1: Here, George. And, here's the gun.
0: Thanks. You know, it's pretty easy. You stick a gun into a pillow or something else soft and... Well, listen. Maybe that's how you made that sound, Mrs. Sunderman.
3: No, I didn't kill him. I didn't. I swear I didn't.
1: He didn't say you killed him.
0: Of course you didn't. Otherwise, why would you have gone to all that trouble? Oh, no, you were setting up an alibi, weren't you? A perfect alibi for somebody else.
4: But I was more than a mile away.
0: Sure. How long is it now, Angel?
1: 7 minutes.
0: A birthday candle takes a good 10 minutes to burn, Mr. Layden. 10 from 6:30 is 6:20. The real time you kill Mr. Sunderman.
4: No.
0: Okay. She gave you a 5-minute head start. You knew that's all you needed to drive your mile for the alibi.
4: But, Mr. Valentine, you rarely...
3: Be quiet! Stop it!
4: I won't be quiet. I won't let them railroad me into...
3: Stop it! Every time you open up your mouth!
4: You're in it as much as I am, Dora. You egg me on.
3: No, stop it!
4: You persuaded me to kill.
0: Okay, Riley, there you are. The gingham dog and the calico...

0: Now, look here, Valentine.
1: Yeah. Now we'll let you talk, McGee.
0: Wait. Let me tell you something, young man. This idea you've got that you can take care of things yourself...
2: I was only trying to protect Vivi and her father.
0: Holding back information that only the law should have...
2: Yeah, but I was on a spot. If you hadn't broken that alibi, Valentine, I would have been a patsy. That's what they picked me for.
1: I know. You mean you couldn't prove anything. It was your word against theirs. After that paper had been burned.
2: Yeah, that's right. That's why I wanted to find the Englishman myself.
3: Well, that paper didn't have anything to do with Vivi, did it?
2: No, of course not. It was something I just happened to have because I've knocked around in the Orient, because I know a lot of people.
1: Did you know Layden in the Orient?
2: Well, I'd met both of them there, him and Dora. But I had no idea they were in the States until I met Vivi and she showed me a picture of her stepmother.
1: Uh-huh. And then when Vivi began throwing hints around at home, Dora got worried, huh?
2: Yeah, that's about it. She knew that Vivi already knew and that Mr. Sonderman was already beginning to guess.
3: Knew what? Guess what?
2: What was in the paper? Just a letter, really, but it showed that Osbert Layden was Dora's husband. Is Dora's husband.
3: Mm. Oh.
1: Yeah, a sweet, simple little racket that could have gone on for life. Layden lived on the fat of the land while his wife was also the wife of a rich guy named Sunderman. A guy whose only wish in life was that everything be nice.
2: No worry, Valentine. The doctors say Vivi will be all right. And I'll be very nice to

0: You know, George, I'm very impressed.
1: Hmm?
0: Logic and alibis and everything. But really, I could have told you a long time ago that Mrs. Sunderman was just telling us one story after another. That she was a liar.
1: But she's a... Just, what do you mean?
0: Well, after all, didn't you count those candles on her birthday cake? 26, really.
1: Yeah, but then think how many women in the world tell little lies like that.
0: Hmm?
1: Yeah, well, I mean... Well, for future reference, exactly how old are you, Brooksy?
0: Good night, George.

0: Tonight's adventure of George Valentine has been brought to you by Standard of California on behalf of independent Chevron gas stations and Standard stations throughout the West. Robert Bailey is starred as George with Francis Robertson as Brooksy. Wally Meir appears as Lieutenant Riley. Let George Do It is written by David Victor and Jackson Gillis and directed by Don Clark. Also heard in the cast were Herbert Rawlinson as Sunderman, Virginia Eiler as Vivi, Dick Ryan as Mac, Dan O'Herlihy as Layden, Larry Dobkin as McGee, and Shirley Mitchell as Dora. The music is composed and presented by Eddie Dunstetter. Your announcer, John Heaston. 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
1: Everything is Nice, an episode of Let George Do It from September 5th, 1949. That Mutual program aired for 8 seasons from 1946 until 1954. Then after it ended, Bob Bailey moved over to CBS for a 5-year run as insurance investigator Johnny Dollar. While you heard Francis Robinson as Claire Brooks in that offering, in later years, Brooksy was played by Virginia Gregg. You also heard Wally Mayer as Lieutenant Riley. Well, he was one of radio's busiest performers. He played the lead in the detective series Michael Shane, with Sergeant Matt Grubb on the lineup, and spent time as Archie Goodwin on The New Adventures of Nero Wolfe. He also played Wilbur, the clueless boyfriend, on the comedy program The Tommy Riggs and Betty Lou Show. Sadly, Mayer's busy and promising career was cut short when he passed away in 1951, at just age 43. Well, I'm your host, Greg Bell, and up next on When Radio Was, our weekly visit with Mary Foster, the editor's daughter, right after this break.
2: I am the Whistler, and I know many things, for I walk by night. 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
2: It was night. 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And suddenly it happened.
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4: Kroger Bread, the brand new bread with a twist, brings you Mary Foster, the editor's daughter, transcribed. And now, Mary Foster, the editor's daughter. When we left our friends, the Fosters, last week, Mary was trying to decide which wedding to attend. She knows that Amelia deliberately chose a date to conflict with the marriage of Jerry Dalton. So Mary is considering going to New York with Jerry. Right now, Mary's stepson Jimmy is reading in the living room as Mary enters and says,
5: "You want to take a ride downtown with me, Jimmy?"
6: "No, I guess not, Mary. I got a pretty good book here. I guess I'll stay and read it some more."
5: "Oh, come on. I'd like to have company. We'll be right back. I'm just going downtown to the store and get some butter and a few other things for supper."
6: "No, honest, Mary. I guess I'd just as soon stay here."
5: "Well, all right then. But I hope that sometime soon you'll take a ride with me somewhere, dear."
6: "All right."
5: "You feel well, dear?"
6: "Well, sure, I'm okay."
5: "You act rather listless, and I've noticed for the last few days you've stayed in the house a lot instead of playing outdoors."
6: "Oh, I'm all right, honest."
5: "Oh, I hope so, dear. Well, I'll be back soon. Bye."
6: "Goodbye."
7: "Well, where are you bound, Mary?"
5: "Downtown, Dad. You want to go?"
7: "Oh, ordinarily I would, but this afternoon I figured I'd get in a few licks of work out in the garden, so I better tend to that, I guess. Why don't you take Jimmy with you?"
5: "Well, I just asked him, but he said he'd rather stay and read his book. Dad, I'm getting rather worried about him. He hasn't been acting like himself for the past several days."
7: "No, I know that. I've noticed that myself."
5: "Well, perhaps it's the turn of the season. Sometimes boys act this way on account of the weather."
7: "Yeah, I suppose it might be, but I'm inclined to doubt it. Of course, maybe he's had a difference of opinion with one or two of his playmates, and he's kind of sulking about that. Well, not sulking exactly. Just took some of the gimp away from him. Thinking back to my own boyhood, I can recall that's what happened to me on a number of occasions. And it might be that in Jimmy's case. And then, of course, might not."
5: "Well, what else do you think it could be?"
7: "Why, the thought occurs to me that maybe he's still a mite concerned about Jack Kelsey."
5: "About Jack and me, you mean?"
7: "Yeah."
5: I don't see how he could be concerned about that, Dad. After all, I explained to him that there was absolutely nothing between Jack and me, and I'm sure Jimmy would take my word for it."
7: "Listen, he knows about your plans to go to New York, don't he?"
5: "Well, I haven't told him anything about it yet."
7: "No, maybe not. But the fact remains that Jimmy, he's a mighty smart little shaver. He's smart beyond his years, according to my way of thinking. And folks around this house, they've been talking about that trip of yours. And most likely, too, folks outside have been talking about it. What with the way word of things spreads around this town."
5: "But I don't see that that would have any application. The fact that Jimmy may know I'm going to New York shouldn't upset him."
7: All right. Maybe it ain't that tall. I'm just venturing a guess that it might be. I tell you what I'll do. I'll go in the house, and I'll see if I can get him to tell me what's ailing him. Kind of try to draw him out."
5: "Yes, it might be a good idea if he did, dear. Meanwhile, I'd better hurry and get downtown before the stores close."
7: "Yeah." "Well, decided to take life easy and kind of relax for a little while, have you, little fella?"
6: "Hi, Uncle Henry. I got a pretty good book here."
7: "Oh, that's good. What's it about?"
6: "Indians."
7: "Oh, well, now that most always makes pretty good reading. I remember I used to read about Indians with considerable interest. Used to figure I'd like to be a scout on the plains."
6: "Gee, yes. That's what I'd like to be."
7: "It's all right to sit and read about Jimmy, but by gracious, I wouldn't wonder but what them fellas had a pretty tough time of it. Say, little fella, I'm going to do some gardening. How'd you like to come out and help me, huh?
6: I guess not, Uncle Henry. Guess I'd rather sit here and just keep on reading.
7: Oh, well, just you say. You got anything special on your mind, have you? Aside from the book, that is?
6: No.
7: Mary told you that Pete Dalton's going to be over here with us for a week or so, didn't she?
6: Yeah.
7: Yeah, I bet you two fellas will have lots of fun when he does come over.
6: I guess so.
7: Yes, sir, lots of fun. Yeah. Well, I'll go on out and get busy now.
6: Hello? Who? No, she's gone down the street. Hello? Who's this? Oh. No. No, I don't know what time she'll be back. No, I don't know a thing about it. Bye.
7: I thought I heard the telephone ringing. Who was that, Jimmy?
6: Oh, somebody that wanted to talk to Mary.
7: Yeah, but who?
6: It was Mr. Kelsey.
7: Oh. Calling from New York, was he?
6: I guess so. It was long distance. What's he got to keep telephoning her for, Uncle Henry? Why doesn't he mind his own business? I almost told him to stop telephoning and coming up here to Valley Springs to see her, but I thought I'd better not.
7: Yeah, just as well you didn't, little fella. It's a good idea always to mind our manners, especially to grown-ups. Just as it's a good idea always to think twice before saying hard words to anybody.
6: Yeah, I know, but it's not always easy to
7: no,
6: do.
7: No, I grant you that, most definitely. But by accomplishing it, you take a long step towards wisdom and gentleness and humility. Mighty good characteristics to develop. Now, you come on out and help me in the garden. Exercise will do you good.
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14: Now, you come on out and help me in the garden. Exercise will do you good.
15: Well, all right.
14: Yeah, that's a boy.
15: Why don't you tell him to stop bothering Mary, Uncle Henry?
14: Now, that's a question that would take a mite of thinking over, Jimmy. See, it all depends on the way you interpret that word bothering. I mean, you and me, for example, we might figure that he was bothering Mary, But apparently Mary, she don't take that view of it. So I guess maybe we better not say anything about it to her.
15: What's he calling her up here for, if she's going down to New York to see him in a few days?
14: Well, the idea there, Jimmy, is she's going to New York for Jerry Dalton's wedding. Jerry's getting married to George Peters, you know. That's the reason Pete's going to stay over here with us for a while.
15: Well, Mary may be going down there for the wedding, but she's going to see Mr. Kelsey, and I wish he wouldn't.
14: Jimmy, look, see them weeds growing there? Now, if you want to help me, you can take this hoe and dig them out. I'll start digging these out over here.
15: All right. I bet that's the reason Mary's going to New York more than anything else. Just so she can see him.
14: Yeah? What gives you that impression?
15: Oh, I hear things. I heard Amelia talking about it to Tom Daggett, and Amelia feels just the way about it as I do. She thinks it's no good. And that's why I'm reading up on Indians right now, so if Mary does marry him, I can run away out west and I'll be an Indian scout.
14: I see. In other words, you ain't in favor of Mary's going to New York at all, is that it?
15: Not as long as he's there, too.
14: Uh-huh. Well, we'll see. Oh, here comes Mary home again.
16: Well, two of my men hard at work, I see. That's very nice.
15: Yeah, I got most of those weeds, Uncle Henry. Now can I go back into my book?
14: Yes, yes. No reason why not, Jimmy. You go ahead, and much obliged for the help.
15: Oh, that's all right.
16: Dad, what is the matter with him? He didn't even look at me once just then.
14: Why, his nose is a mite out of joint, I wouldn't wonder.
16: Did you talk with him?
14: Yeah. After you left to go down street, I talked with him for a couple of minutes in the living room. Then I went out, starting on my gardening. Telephone rung. I got back into the living room just in time to hear Jimmy telling somebody that he didn't know a thing about it. Telling him, well, he was telling him in a kind of a, well, I'd call it a hostile tone of voice.
16: Well, who was it?
14: Jack Kelsey. He called you again from New York.
16: Oh.
14: Yeah.
16: And you say Jimmy was hostile toward him?
14: Sounded hostile and peremptory.
16: Well, and did he tell him he didn't know a thing about it?
14: Yeah.
16: About what?
14: Well, I guess what he meant was about where you was, Mary. It all comes down to the fact that Jimmy ain't got any use for Kelsey whatsoever. Didn't want to talk to him and didn't want you to talk to him.
16: Oh, well, now that's just a little bit ridiculous, Dad, don't you think? Whether or not Jimmy likes people, he's got to be polite to them. I think I'll go have a talk with him about that right now.
14: Well, I'd wait just a second if I was you, child. I wouldn't bear down on the little fella too much. But I think this case calls for understanding more than anything else.
16: Well, I'm prepared to have plenty of understanding.
14: All right,
16: but...
14: all right then, Mary. Exercise it. Jimmy knows that you're planning to go down to New York to Jerry's wedding.
16: Well, I haven't definitely decided to go.
14: No, but he knows you're thinking in terms of going. And he's, well, he's worried because he knows that Jack Kelsey's in New York.
16: Children don't worry about things like that, Dad.
14: Listen, he's worrying about his own security, as I've pointed out to you before. I mean, he's wondering what's going to become of him if you was to marry Kelsey.
16: Which I'm definitely not going to do.
14: All right, all right. But the little fella, he don't know that.
16: Yes, I suppose it could be a source of worry to him from that angle.
14: Most certainly is.
16: All right, I'll go in the house and talk to him. We'll get this settled once and for all right now, Dad.
14: All right, I hope you do, Mary.
15: Jimmy.
17: Hello, Mary.
16: Jimmy, I'm going to sit down here with a minute for you, dear. Uncle Henry tells me that you took a phone call for me while I was downtown.
15: Uh-huh.
16: For Mr. Kelsey?
15: That's right. I wish he wouldn't call you up so much, Mary. Honest now, do you like him?
16: Well, I don't dislike him, dear. Let's put it that way. I just don't think much about him at all. And I'm not going to New York. I've just decided that.
15: You're not? You mean it, Mary?
16: Of course I mean it. I'm going to stay right home with you and William Henry. Well, I wouldn't think of leaving you two precious little tykes for anything in this world. And if Mr. Kelsey should phone again or come up to Valley Springs, we'll just tell him that he's wasting his time, Jimmy.
18: Will Mary put her family before personal feelings? And can Jack Kelsey be put off so easily? We'll hear more about this next time. Now, in just a moment, Henry Foster will bring us one of his shrewd observations. And now, Henry Foster.
14: You know, lots of folks still don't like to do a good, honest job of work this day and age. Maybe they don't figure better the shoulder to the wheel than the back to the wall. Pretty good way to figure, though, according to my way of thinking. Well,

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2: 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I'm Greg Bell, and earlier we had Wally Mara's Lieutenant Riley in the Mutual Detective series Let George Do It. We talked a bit about his busy career. Well, in addition to radio, film, and television, he was also a cartoon voice actor. 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I'll have the answer then wrap up when radio was right after this break.
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13: ABC News, I'm Dave Packer. Fast-moving wildfires in Washington State triggered go-now orders for residents in and around Spokane Saturday. A statewide emergency had already been issued due to drought conditions. Governor Bob Ferguson saying he's hopeful that FEMA will help.
14: We'll, of course, be
0: making sure we maximize any appropriate requests to FEMA, and just really appreciate their partnership in the past and look forward to having in the future as well during this really challenging time.
13: Level 3 evacuation orders issued for anyone in the path of the Old Trails Fire and the Fairview Road Fire. Multiple people dead after a shooting at an In-N-Out Burger restaurant in Twin Falls, Idaho. Police say the shooter is dead, people multiple injured, and they're still working to ascertain the exact number of fatalities. Growing concerns over the security of water systems across the U.S. as more states report they've been victim of a suspected cyber attack. 9 reported attacks in Michigan, at least 7 states reporting some kind of incursion. This is ABC News. Delta Airlines teaming up with DraftKings for a new form of in-flight entertainment. ABC News transportation reporter Clara McMichael explains.
3: Delta has rolled out a partnership with DraftKings where passengers can actually make sports prediction picks when they get on their flights. Let's address, first of all, why I'm saying sports prediction picks instead of gambling or betting, and that's because gambling is actually illegal on planes. So that means that there's no money involved here. You don't have to spend your own money, not even miles to get involved in this. But on the flip side, you also can't win any money, although you could be in line for some Delta gift cards.
13: UEFA, the governing body of European soccer, declared it has no confidence in FIFA president Gianni Infantino after his failed proposal to sell stakes in the World Cup. Infantino pitched creating a $20 billion company to run the World Cup with private investors, including a key investor group led by Joshua Kushner, the younger brother of President Trump's son-in-law, Jared Kushner. Dave Packer, ABC News.
14: I'm Maria Aquino. Our top story, the owner of a St. Louis County adult daycare is now being accused of committing Medicaid fraud.
15: Tony King of Georgia is facing 5 counts of Medicaid fraud in the Eastern District of Missouri after allegedly inflating the services he provided to obtain Medicaid funds. King is accused of doubling the amount of hours of care his business, Agape Love Adult Daycare, provided to their clients. King allegedly received $1.5 million of Medicaid funds. King surrendered to federal authorities in Missouri earlier this week and entered a not guilty plea. Sean Malone, KMOX News.
14: Former State Senator Bill Igel is fined by the Missouri Ethics Commission for campaign finance violations that are tied to his 2024 gubernatorial bid. State ethics regulators fined the candidate $2,000 after finding he accepted too much anonymous cash and reported over 100 duplicate donations. Igel can settle for the penalty for $200 if he stays clear of future campaign violations. This ruling comes just a few days before Tuesday's Republican primary, which sees Igel running against incumbent Steve Ellman for St. Charles County Executive. Well, the Clydesdale is now the newest member of the St. Louis Metropolitan Police Department. Captain the Clydesdale is the largest of the 4 horses in the SLMPD's Mounted Patrol Unit, standing 6.5 feet tall at almost 5 years. Evita Caldwell, the SLMPD, says he is the first Clydesdale to join the force, which was started in 1867 and then reestablished in 1970.
16: So today, our mounted officers continue to play a critical role in public safety, crowd management, patrol operations, and again, building those meaningful relationships with the community.
14: And while we're on the topic of animals, Rufus, the escaped kangaroo, is no longer on the run. His owners announced on Facebook that a neighbor had found him and kept him safe until they could pick him up. Rufus had been missing in southeast Missouri since July 24th. Now, his owners say the affectionate 4.5-year-old kangaroo most likely was spooked by the loud noises coming from an excavator in their yard when he left his home. From the Saliga Heating and Cooling Weather Desk, we could see some thunderstorms, mainly rain, though, in misty areas overnight. Gusty winds, a low of 68 degrees for Sunday. Drizzle early, otherwise. Some clearing late with a high of 81. Sunday night clear, a low of 67 degrees. For Monday, it will be sunny with a high of 83. Monday night's low clear with 67 degrees. And then for Tuesday, sunshine, an afternoon high of 86. Overnight lows dropping down to 69. Wednesday, a little bit warmer, sunny, 88 degrees. And then for Wednesday night, we have a chance of thunderstorms again with lows of 72. And showers and storms are likely on Thursday with highs of 88. I'm Maria Aquino.
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2: I'm Greg Bell, and we begin in Wistful Vista and some comedy. And then we travel to Metropolis for our weekly visit with the adventures of Superman. Jim and Marion Jordan headed up one of radio's most popular comedy series. It often finished at or near the top of the ratings during its more than two-decade run. Along with the Jordans, the series was created by writer Don Quinn. They first met in the early 1930s in Chicago and worked together on the programs The Smith Family and Smackout. In 1935, they launched Fibber McGee and Molly, and in 1941, the Jordans made Quinn a full partner. They split the show's massive weekly paycheck three equal ways. In this episode here, the supporting cast includes Arthur Q. Bryan as Doc Gamble, Shirley Mitchell as Alice Darling, Gail Gordon as Mayor Latrivia, and Bea Benaderet as Millicent Carstairs. The announcer is Harlow Wilcox, and it's from December 11, 1945.
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0: When it comes to politics, and almost everybody does, the real power is swung by mysterious little men with big fat cigars who talk out of the corners of their hotel rooms. The men behind the scenes. Well, here's a scene, 79 Wistful Vista. And here's one of the little men, Mr. McGee of Fibber McGee and Molly.
1: Yes, sir, it's just like I says, Molly. When I throw my political savvy behind a candidate, he's as good as elected. Now you take the last election they had here in the state.
2: The gubernatorial election?
1: Yeah. No, the one for governor.
2: Oh, that.
1: Yeah, they consulted me on tactics all through the campaign. How to get the veterans' vote, up to what age can a candidate kiss a baby without getting his puss slapped. And what happened? He was elected.
2: Who was?
1: The governor.
2: Well, naturally, but which candidate?
1: Well, mine, of course.
2: Which one was that?
1: Why, the one that won. You don't think I'd go to work and throw my weight behind a loser, do you?
2: Well, what was his name? I should know it, I suppose, but now, wait a minute. Isn't it Jones, Governor Jones?
1: Oh, yeah, Jones, that's it. Governor Jones. I knew it was a foreign-sounding name. I'll never forget when I first...
2: Come in. Oh, hello, Dr. Gamble, nice to see you.
3: Hello, Molly, you're looking well.
1: That's more than we can say for you, Arrowsmith. You got a longer face than John Carradine from a side seat at the Bijou. What's the matter, doctor? One of your patients get well before you could operate?
3: No, Super Mouse. I'm just in a bad mood. Oh. Just been realizing how badly nature has arranged things.
2: What do you mean, doctor?
3: Well, by the time a man gets old enough to appreciate a 2-inch New York cut steak, he has to eat it with store teeth. When he gets to the age where he can recognize good music and literature, he's into the bifocal and ear trumpet department. And by the time he's earned enough money to go places and do things, he's too tired to go and wouldn't be able to do them. I think people ought to be born at the age of 75 and live backwards.
1: Wouldn't work, Doc. Wouldn't work. When you got down to be a child of 7, it'd be too dangerous to have all them old razor blades laying around.
2: Is that what's depressing you, Doctor?
3: No, it's about the proposed new wing on the hospital we need so badly. Looks like those tightwads in the legislature are going to fold up without making an appropriation.
2: Well, why don't you go see the governor about it or ask McGee to?
1: Why, sure, Doc. Anything I can do, be glad to. Just write me a letter stating briefly what you have in mind, if anything, which I doubt, and I'll railroad it through for you.
3: You mean to stand there, beaver tooth? Mean to stand there and tell me you're personally known to the governor of this state?
1: Am I known to him? It is to laugh. My gosh, I practically put him in office, single-handed. You see these two fingers, Doc? Well, me and the governor are just like that. This one's me, and that one's the governor.
2: Grimy little chap, isn't he?
3: My boy, you and I are going to pay a visit to the governor. You'll introduce me, and I'll do the rest.
1: Be mighty happy to, Doc, but I haven't got time to go to the state capitol now. I'm too busy. I'll give you a note to him, telling him I think you're a ham-handed old iodine artist and the mortician's best friend, but a nice guy for all of that.
3: I haven't got time to go to the state capitol either, McGee, but we don't have to. The governor will be here in town this afternoon at the Wistful Vista Biltmore.
2: Isn't that wonderful, McGee? Your old buddy, the governor.
1: Imagine that. He's going to be right here in town. What? Oh, my gosh.
3: What a break this is. Running into a friend of the governor's. Why, this is destiny. I'll pick you and Molly up at 4:00. Now, be ready.
1: No. Oh, my gosh. Me and my big, fat, loud voice. Now I am in a spot. What am I going to do now? My gosh, Molly, I'm in an awful spot, you know it? I got introduced Doc to the governor, and I don't know the governor from John's other wife.
2: Well, dearie, when you claim to be the governor's right hand, you mustn't be surprised if everybody wants to shake you.
1: Yeah, but what'll I do? My gosh, I can't...
4: Oh, Mrs. McGee. Mr. McGee, creepers, are you ever the talk of the town?
2: Yeah.
1: I am?
4: Everybody's talking about how you and the governor are going to have a private consultation about appropriating enough money to build a wing on the hospital this afternoon in his hotel room.
2: I think a hospital wing in a hotel room would be rather unique. Imagine the house detective peeking over the transom at your fever chart.
1: So, that Doc Gamble's been blabbing his head off, has he? That guy's got a bad habit of turning on his voice and leaving it running.
4: Jeepers, I didn't know you were a big shot in politics, Mr. McGee. Wait till I tell the kids at the store that I've got a room at a boyhood friend of the governor's house.
1: Yeah, well...
4: As long as you are such a big politician, Mr. McGee, I wish you'd do something about that stoplight at 14th and Oak Streets. It turned red again this morning just as I drove through it. And I almost hit a policeman.
1: Again? That's the third time that's done that to you, isn't it, Alice?
4: Fourth, Mr. McGee.
2: Oh. Well, I always say you can't trust a stoplight or a salad with radishes in it.
1: I'll speak to the governor about that light, Alice. What this town needs is more red lights that stay green.
4: Well... If they'd only fix that one light so it wouldn't turn green when I wasn't looking, I'd be satisfied.
1: Mm-hmm.
4: It isn't that I want to butt into somebody who is more important than I am's business.
1: Hand me the phone, Alice. I'll fix this.
2: Here it is, dearie. Mention my name and get a cell with two windows.
1: Hello, operator. Give me the 4th Precinct Police. Stay right where you are, Mert. I know you. How's every little thing, Myrtle?
5: Tis, eh?
1: What say, Mert? Your grandmother got pinched in the Bonton department store.
2: Heavenly days for shoplifting, McGee?
1: No. She didn't go through the revolving door fast enough. What say, Mert? Okay, I'll call later. Police department's line's busy, Alice.
4: Well, thank you anyway, Mr.
2: Oh,
4: McGee.
2: He'll keep after them, Alice.
1: Yeah, I'll speak to the governor the first chance I get, Alice.
4: Oh, gee, thanks very much, Mr. McGee. Tell him I appreciate it, and any time he wants to be impeached, I'll be the first to vote for him.
2: I don't think Alice quite knows what impeached means, does she?
1: I'm not worried about what Alice don't know. I'm worried about what I don't know, and I don't know the governor. That's what I don't know.
2: Look, I've got an idea.
1: Well, what is it? What is it? Don't just do there. Stand something.
2: What about this now?
1: Huh?
2: Go down to the hotel right now and make an excuse to get acquainted with the governor.
1: Yeah?
2: And then when you go back with Dr. Gamble, you won't be a stranger to him.
1: Say, that's a wonderful... No, that wouldn't work. My gosh, the governor's got more bodyguards around him than the Shah of Persia.
2: It isn't the Shah of Persia. It's the Shah.
1: Ah, that's where you're wrong, baby. Shah, he's the guy who makes absorbers for automobiles.
2: Absorbers?
1: Yeah. Sure, you've heard of shock absorbers.
0: Hello, folks. Am I intruding?
1: Oh, you're just in time. You were never welcome here.
2: How are you, Mr. Wilcox?
0: In the pink, Molly, in the pink. Hey, have you seen the early afternoon paper?
1: Huh?
0: Got a big story about Fibber and the governor. Look, here it is. Someplace here.
1: They spell my name right? Let me see it.
2: For goodness sakes. That news about McGee's being a pal of the governor certainly spread like a cowboy's knees, didn't it? Let's see it, Mr. Wilcox.
0: Yeah, now let me see. What page is that on?
1: Oh, come on.
0: I know it was near our Johnson's Wax advertisement. Incidentally, did you see our new ad?
1: No, I didn't, Junior, and I'm not the slightest bit interested in...
2: Careful, dearie. Mm-hmm. Little Wisconsins have big Racines, you know.
1: Well, what I mean is, I'm more interested in seeing that story about me they're running. Hurry up, Junior. Hurry up. Hurry up.
0: Well, it's right here someplace. But hey, don't miss this Johnson Wax ad.
1: Ah.
0: Look at the gleam on that furniture. Look at the cleanliness of that living room. And get a load of the happy look on that housewife's face. Isn't she the most delighted-looking woman you ever saw?
2: Please, Mr. Wilcox, get to the story.
0: I see. Well, that beats me, kids. I could have sworn that story was in this edition. Because when I turned the page with the Johnson Wax ad on it... Hey, did you notice the headline on this ad? It says, "Is your living room really living? Do your windowsills, lampshades, floors, furniture, and woodwork sparkle with that Johnson Wax beauty treatment?"
1: Yeah.
0: And then it goes on to say that Johnson's Wax is such a labor-saving product.
1: Look, Waxy.
0: Hey?
1: You must realize that there's very little you can tell us about Johnson's Wax. But there's a lot you can tell us about what it says about me in that paper, and why don't you do it?
2: Yes, I'm all a Twitter myself.
0: Yeah. Well, can you beat that? I can't find it.
1: Ah.
0: Oh, it must be in a later edition. I'll tell you what, as soon as it comes out, if that story's in it, I'll give you a buzz. So long now.
1: Can you imagine
2: that? Imagine him taking all that trouble, McGee. Isn't he nice?
1: Nice? He was ribbing us. How could he have read a story in an edition that ain't out yet?
2: Heavenly days, I never thought of that.
1: Well, I thought of that. He's heard about me claiming to be a pal of the governor's, and it's his little way of needling me. And that's just a sample of what I'm going to get if I can't wiggle my way out of this date with Doc. Gee, can't you think of something,
2: no,
1: Molly?
2: No, dearie. Mm. You've bragged yourself into this mess.
1: Oh, well.
2: And you've got less chance of backing out than a lobster that's already on the menu.
1: Me and my big fat mouth. Why can't I ever learn to... I'll get it.
2: I'll get it. Come in. Oh, my goodness, Mrs. Carstairs. Do come in, Mrs. Carstairs.
5: How do you do, my dear? Oh, I'm so glad to find Mr. McGee at home.
1: You are? Oh, what's on your mind, Carsty? Besides that hat, which looks like 4 bits worth of material and 90 bucks worth of sales promotion.
2: I think that's a lovely hat, McGee. Who made it for you, Millicent?
5: It was not made for me, my dear. It was an accident, you might say.
1: I might, and I do.
5: You see, when our wire-haired terrier upset the hall table, everything simply flew into the air. Some flowers, my gloves, my purse, and a handful of Mr. Carstairs' golf tees. They all came down on my head, and I simply left them there.
2: Well, all I can say is, Millicent, if Hedda Hopper ever saw that hat, she'd never speak to John Fredericks again.
1: What was it you were so glad to see me about, Carsty?
5: What? Oh, yes. Well, having heard that you were a dear friend of the governor's...
1: That's putting it mildly, Carsty. We're old school chums. We used to sleep together in geometry class.
2: Why, Mrs. Carstairs?
5: Well, I had hoped that Mr. McGee would persuade him to come to a little buffet dinner party I'm having tonight. It would be such an honor to entertain the governor.
2: See what you can do about it, McGee.
1: Why, certainly, certainly. But frankly, Carsty, his nibs ain't much for social gatherings. He'd much rather set in a game of poker with a bunch of close friends, like me.
5: Well, that can be arranged, Mr. McGee. After the other guests have left, we five can settle down to a lovely evening of dealer's choice.
2: Heavenly days, are you a poker player, Millicent?
5: My dear, when I first met Mr. Carstairs, I was dealing blackjack in a gambling joint. Oh, what am I saying? I mean, I was... Oh, well, do what you can about the governor, Mr. McGee. Black tie, you know. 7:30.
6: Hey, don't go out that door, Carstairs.
2: That's the hall clock,
5: Noisy little room, isn't it?
0: The King's Men sing Chicory Chick.

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8: Oh! Ouch! Oh, I almost did it that time. 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
9: McGee, what broke?
8: The arm broke off this chair.
9: How?
8: I was twisting my leg around it.
9: Why?
8: I was trying to bust it.
9: Well, why on earth were you trying to break the arm off the chair, Smitty?
8: I was trying to break my leg. No go, though. It hurts too much.

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2: Why, since those hallowed days when our pioneer ancestors first set foot on the shores of this great country, with intolerance behind them and the wild elements,
3: pardon me,
2: surrounded on all sides by fierce savages and...
4: Did you speak to me, Mrs. McGee?
5: She's trying to hand you your hat, Latrivia.
3: you dropped it on the floor, Mr. Mayor.
4: Oh, thank you.
2: I guess that's what started me off. I always make a speech at the drop of a hat. I'm sorry. Look, McGee, just ask the governor one thing for me, will you? Ask him if the new racing commissioner...
5: I'm sorry, Latrivia. You better ask him that stuff yourself.
2: But I can't get an appointment with him. I've been trying all day. Then when I heard you were one of his bosom friends...
3: Throw out your chest, dearie, and show his honor what a bosom friend looks like.
5: Look, Latrivia, once I got the governor elected, he was on his own, see? I didn't tell him how to run the state. When he comes to me for advice, that's different. But I never butt in. You better write him a letter.
2: Very well. That's to be your attitude, McGee. But don't come to the city hall asking for favors, because you strike me as being...
3: He didn't strike you at all, Mr. Mayor.
5: I never lifted a finger at you, you big baby.
2: I didn't say you did. I merely said you struck me as being
3: I
2: a very...
3: I was watching you both every second, and he didn't touch you.
5: You're just whipping up a case of false arrest for assault and battery, Latrivia. I'm onto your tactics. Just because I won't go to bat with the governor for you...
2: I am not whipping up a case of anything.
3: That's perfectly all right, Your Honor. If we want a case of anything, we'll buy it ourselves. Just because root beer is hard to get...
2: I was not referring to a case of beverages of any kind. I was just saying...
5: Why don't you want to refer to beverages, Latrivia? What are you trying to hush up? You working in with the liquor interest?
2: No, I am not! I am not, and you know it. I'm a teetotaler myself.
3: How much tea do you total in a year?
2: I don't teetle toe. Total tea. I mean that I'm not...
5: Don't get so excited. Take it easy.
2: I'm not excited. It's merely that you impress me.
3: Oh, so now he impresses you.
5: Flattery will get you nowhere. I may impress you, but by...
2: I didn't intend to flatter you. I merely stated that I struck you. You struck me as an assault and bat. You said you had no ulterior motive. Ulterior motive. That is what I was... The governor! He did... It's not...
4: McGee.
5: Yes?
4: Come to see me at the city hall tomorrow. Come up in my private elevator.
5: I thought your private elevator was out of order. Safety control busted or something.
4: Oh. Oh. I didn't know you knew that.
5: Great guy, Latrivia. Except he's always trying to get me into an argument.
3: Does very well at it, too.
5: Well, if he thinks I'm going to talk to the governor about... Hey, what time is it?
3: Three minutes to four.
5: Oh, dear.
3: The doctor said he'd call for you at four, so you'd better be...
5: Oh, dear, I hear it.
3: Come in.
6: No. All ready, folks? Come on, let's go.
3: Be right with you, doctor. Ready, McGee?
5: Well, I'm as ready as I'll ever be, I guess.
6: Now, watch yourselves on that front sidewalk, folks. It's pretty slippery. Don't want little Bluegill here to break his leg.
5: Break my... Where? You say it's icy out there? Well, come on, what are we waiting for? Let's go.
3: McGee, not so fast. Wait a minute,
6: dearie.
3: Take it
6: easy, boy. You'll slip.
3: Look, doctor, have Hadn't we better call the governor's suite and be sure he's much too busy to see anybody?
5: Yeah, yeah. We just can't go busting up there without being...

0: expected, Doc.
1: I've taken care of that. I just called his room and told him his old pal, Fibber McGee, was coming up to see him.
0: Well, what did he say to that?
1: Well, I didn't actually speak to the governor himself. A state trooper answered the phone. He talked to the governor and said to come right up.
2: Tell me something, Doctor.
1: Yes?
2: If a woman bakes a cake with a steel file in it, what keeps the file from getting rusty?
1: What are you talking about? Good heavens, Willard.
3: Now, look, Doc, you and Molly go on up. I'm going to get a cigar. Don't wait for me. Always takes me a long time to select a cigar.
1: No, you don't. You stay with us, McGee. Whoever saw a governor's suite without cigars in it? Come on, get in the elevator. Fourth floor, son.
4: Yes, sir.
2: This is the slowest elevator I've ever ridden in.
3: Seems like the fastest one I ever rode in.
1: Where is suite 32, son?
4: Standing right beside you, I'd say, mister.
2: You're very nice to say so, young man, but... But he meant Governor Jones' suite.
4: Oh, four doors to the left, madam.
2: Oh, thank you. Come on, McGee. McGee, come on, we're here.
3: Huh? Okay.
1: This way, folks. And stop leaning on me, McGee. Can't you walk by yourself? What's the matter with you?
3: Well, it's just that in the prospect of seeing an old friend again, I'm all drippy.
2: Shall I knock, Doctor?
1: Go ahead. Good day, Governor. Here's an old friend of yours.
5: Well, if it isn't old Monkey Face McGee, how are you, boy?
3: Why, Chicken Wire Jones from Peoria. What are you doing here?
2: What do you suppose he's doing here, dearie? He's the governor.
5: And little Molly Driscoll.
2: Sure?
5: What a wonderful surprise. Molly, I thought you'd married Otis Cadwallader and $1 million.
2: No, Chicken Wire. I married McGee and $1 million. By the way, Governor Jones, this is an old friend of ours, Dr. Gamble. He wants to talk to you.
1: Hello, Governor.
5: I'm glad to know you, Doctor. Any friend of Monkey Face McGee's is a friend of mine. Have a chair. My goodness. But it's been a long time, McGee, hasn't it?
4: Yes.
5: Remember the time that we played hooky and went to see Uncle Tom's cabin?
4: Yeah.
2: And remember how you let the cat loose on the stage when the bloodhounds came on?
4: Yeah.

You know, there's something important I haven't mentioned lately, and that's the health advantage of a waxed home. Besides beauty and protection for your things, your home is cleaner, more sanitary if you keep your floors, furniture, and woodwork regularly polished with Johnson's Wax. 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Areas that get extra heavy wear, such as hallways or windowsills, can be touched up as often as necessary without re-waxing the entire surface. And after you've used Johnson's Wax for a while, you'll notice that with every application, your floors and furniture take on greater beauty. 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It's probably been protected with wax for a long time. And whether your things are old or new, it will pay you to polish them regularly with genuine Johnson's Wax.

0: gosh, Molly. Imagine the governor turning out to be old Chicken Wire Jones.
1: It was a better break than you deserved, dearie. And look.
0: Huh?
1: They say President Truman might come through Whistler Vista next month, so...
0: Harry Truman? Well, what do you know? I gotta go down to the station and see him. Ah, good old Harry. Why, Harry and I are...
1: Yes?
0: Perfect strangers, come to think of it. Good night.
1: Good night, all.

0: is Harlow Wilcox speaking for the makers of Johnson's Wax Products for home and industry, inviting you to be with us again next Tuesday night. Good night.
1: This is the National Broadcasting Company.
2: Fibber the Governor's Pal from December 11th, 1945. A couple cartoon voice actors in that episode.

0: episode. Doc Gamble portrayer Arthur Q. Bryan was the original voice of Elmer Fudd. And Bea Benaderet, who played Millicent Carstairs, was the voice of Betty Rubble on The Flintstones. I'm Greg Bell, and up next, our weekly visit with The Adventures of Superman. The fall 1947 storyline, The Ruler of Darkness. We'll be right back.
1: I am the Whistler, and I know many things, for I walk by night. I know many strange tales hidden in the hearts of men and women who have stepped into the shadows. 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
1: 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He was tense, alert, ready to run. And suddenly it happened.
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3: I said move.
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4: Faster than a speeding bullet, more powerful than a locomotive, able to leap tall buildings at a single bound. Look, up in the sky, it's a bird, it's a plane, it's Superman!
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6: Kellogg's Pep, the Sunshine Cereal. 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
7: Today, Superman, in his guise of reporter Clark Kent, bursts into a hospital waiting room with good news for editor Perry White, who is nearly frantic with worry over the condition of Jimmy Olsen. Listen.
8: He's all right, Chief. Jim's all right. He passed the crisis.
9: Oh, wonderful, Kent, wonderful. Can we see the boy now?
8: No, Chief, not yet. Maybe later today.
9: Oh, fine, fine. I want to hear him tell exactly what happened to him. And if he was slugged, as you think...
8: I'm sure he was.
9: Then I promise you, Kent, that whoever did that to Jim will pay for it if I have to move heaven and earth to find him.

0: Now, the adventures of Superman.
1: Following an operation for a fractured skull, which he suffered in an unexplained manner, Jimmy Olsen, cub reporter for the Metropolis Daily Planet, required an immediate blood transfusion. But his blood was of an extremely rare type, and with only minutes remaining, Clark Kent in his true identity of Superman streaked to California, where lived a man known to have a similar type of blood. Superman brought him back to Metropolis, and following a transfusion, Jimmy began to recover. Late the following day, Clark Kent and editor Perry White were permitted to visit their young friend. We join them now at Jimmy's bedside in the hospital. Listen.
2: The doctor said we can stay for only a few minutes, Jim. So, well, suppose you start at the beginning and tell us quickly what happened. How you were hurt, everything.
3: Okay, Mr. Kent. I'll do my best.
4: All right, now, Jim, now just take it slow and easy.
3: Right. Well, it all began because I got so interested in the coming elections.
4: The elections? Well, what's that got
2: to... Let him go on, Chief.
3: Yeah. You see, Beanie told me his brother Joe is getting into politics, and he's making speeches against the Hickey machine's control of the city.
4: Joe Martin?
3: Uh-huh. Joe's a real swell guy and a decorated veteran and all that. So I wanted to see if there was something I could do to help him.
4: Good boy.
5: Well, that's fine. But how did you get that get you a cracked skull?
3: I'm coming to that, Chief. I found out that Joe was making a speech at Lincoln Square. It was to be at noon. So on my lunch hour, I went over there to, well, to sort of give him a hand. There's always lots of people in the square at noon, you know. So Joe had a pretty big crowd. And what he was saying packed plenty of
6: water. Whatever happened to that post-war world we were led to expect?
7: Yeah.
6: What happened to the things we were told we'd find waiting for us when we came back?
7: Yeah,
6: the war's over. We've been back home for 2 years, and most of us don't even have homes to live in. And why? I'll tell you why. Because those things were all campaign promises made by Mike Hickey and his machine to ensure their re-election. And now that they think they're in solid in City Hall, there's only one thing we can do about it. Vote them out in the next election.
3: Joe had really started something there with that speech. He had most of the crowd with him, but then some hecklers got to work on him. They called him un-American.
4: They did?
3: Uh-huh. Said he was trying to start a revolution and stuff like that.
4: Well, how do you like that?
2: Oh, relax, Chief. That's typical of crooked politicians. They always try to cover their own sins by smearing the opposition and calling them all kinds of names.
4: But Martin's a veteran, a war hero.
2: Sure, but that cuts no ice with people like Hickey and his crowd. Joe's in their way. They can't find anything else to smear him with, so they call him un-American. That usually manages to get a rise out of an unthinking mob.
4: No, but it's so unfair.
2: Of course it is. Go on, Jim. What happened then? I suppose you leaped to Joe's defense, eh?
3: Sure. I know Joe. I know he's a darn good American.
2: Sure.
3: I couldn't just stand there and listen while guys heckled him, could I?
2: Certainly not.
5: You ought to know better than to get into a fight with grown men.
2: Probably paid goons at that.
3: I guess so, but I was mad. Climbed up on a bench and yelled that Joe was right about Hickey, and that Joe was an honest citizen. And then...
5: Somebody came up and slugged you?
3: Uh-huh. I saw him coming. A big six-footer with a blackjack. Before I could duck, he let me have it. That's all I can remember.
2: Yeah, he was probably one of Mike Hickey's goon squad. Well, the elections are coming up. Hickey's probably ordered his goons to take their gloves off. He must feel he's powerful enough to get away with anything, even breaking heads.
5: No, he does he?
3: Why, that's Hitler stuff.
2: That's what all demagogues do, Jim, when the people are too lazy and too careless to make sure that only trustworthy men are elected to public office. Most of us make the mistake of leaving things to the professional politicians. Then we usually wake up to discover we've been taken over, lock, stock, and barrel, by crooked party bosses like Mike Hickey. And we also find it's a long, hard job to get rid of them.
5: Well, it's going to be done this time, Kent. Once and for all.
2: I'd like to see that, Chief. Mike Hickey has built the strongest political machine Metropolis ever saw.
5: I know, but I can break it, and I'm going to.
2: How?
5: I'll tell you at the office. So long, Jim. I'm sorry you had to have your skull fractured to wake us up.
3: Well, if something good comes of it, it'll be worth it, Chief.
2: Attaboy, Jim.
5: Come on, Ken, come on. We're going to start digging Hickey's political grave right now.
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16: Our scene is a large room, equipped as a combination office and living room above a tavern in the teeming tenement district of Metropolis. In the very center of the room is a barber's chair, and seated in it now is a heavy-set man a little below average height. This is Mike Hickey, powerful political boss of Metropolis. A barber stands behind him, trimming his thick, graying hair. A bootblack is busy shining his shoes. A girl manicurist sits beside Hickey at work on the nail.

0: Those of one of his soft, square hands, the middle finger of which wears a jeweled ring. In his other hand, he holds an extension telephone into which he speaks, oblivious to the people about him, to the men who come and go constantly through a door at the far end of the room, to another phone which rings almost incessantly. Cigar smoke like a dense gray fog hangs over the whole room.
1: Who's going to make a speech against me? The president of Metropolis University tonight, huh? We'll let him talk. Public don't listen to highbrows. They use too many long words. No, don't bother with him, Eddie. So long. Yeah, take a punched phone away, will you, Punchy?
2: Okay, boss. Oh, Lou's waiting on the other extension. You want to talk to him?
1: Yeah, I'll give it to him.
2: Coming up, boss.
1: Hello, Lou. What's in your mind? Oh, Joe Martin's popping off in another meeting, huh? Well, if he gets a big crowd, bust it up like he did the other day. If there ain't much of a crowd, let the dope talk. Huh? Well, so what if he is a war hero? He hasn't got any organization behind him to get out the voters on primary day. And like I always say, as long as the suckers are too lazy to vote in the primaries when they got a say about who gets nominated, we've got nothing to worry about. So long, Lou. Take it away, Punchy.
2: Okay, boys. You know all the answers, boys.
1: Well, it's simple, Punchy. If sucker public stays away from the polls on primary day, and we nominate our boys without any trouble. So, on election day, the voters can only vote for who we or the other party puts up, right?
2: Right, right. Boys. And because we got the strongest machine, our guys always get selected.
1: Right? Huh? Hey, Tony, careful how you're cutting over my ears. Don't take off too much hair, huh?
3: Okay,
4: hey,
3: Mr. Heath.
4: Harry McIntyre of Extension One.
2: Oh, Harry McIntyre, boss. You want to talk to him?
1: Okay. Yeah, what gives, Harry? Daily Planet? No, I didn't. What about it? Oh, a page one blast, huh? What? Back in Joe Martin for mayor? That's a joke. Without an organization? Hey, wait a minute. They can't beat us, but they might make trouble. Get the people stirred up and open the way for a reform movement next year. Maybe we better nip this in the bud right now. Yeah. Maybe we better nip Mr. Joe Martin and the Daily Planet both in the bud, but good. Uh-huh. Tell you what, Harry. Get Nick and his boys and come up here right away. We're gonna do a little job. A couple of little jobs. Tonight.
0: Handing the telephone to his henchman, Mike Hickey sits back thoughtfully in the barber's chair, his half-shut black eyes sharp and calculating and as empty of warmth as those of a jungle cat. What action is he planning against the Daily Planet and against Joe Martin? Fellows and girls, Clark Kent was right when he warned Perry White of danger, because there is great danger ahead for the gray-haired editor and for Joe Martin. So don't miss tomorrow's thrill-packed episode in our new story. Be sure to tune in tomorrow, same time, same station, for Chapter 5 of Ruler of Darkness on The Adventures of Superman.
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0: Superman is a copyrighted feature appearing in Superman DC Comics magazines and is brought to you Monday through Friday at this same time by Kellogg's Pep, the Super Cereal.
1: 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I'm Greg Bell, and earlier we had announcer Harlow Wilcox pitching for Johnson's Wax on the comedy program Fibber McGee and Molly. My question this time, name the automotive products that Wilcox promoted on the dramatic series Suspense. I'll have the answer and then wrap up when radio was right after this.
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8: ABC News, I'm Dave Packard. President Trump Saturday night announcing that he's holding off on new strikes against Iran after officials warned that the president was considering an intense attack on energy targets, which could have begun this weekend. Multiple U.S. officials saying that investigators are looking at whether Iran or any of its proxies are responsible for cyber attacks on water systems across America. Former senior operations officer for the CIA, Daryl Blocker.
9: Iran does have the capability to go in and wreak havoc, to go in and change the settings on the water. And then water, of course, provides everything.
8: U.S. Attorney Jeanine Pirro is breaking ranks with the Trump administration and dropping the vandalism charges against the former Olympian accused of damaging the Lincoln Memorial reflecting pool. She now says a botched installation caused the damage. Vincent Pastore, who played mobsters in TV and film, most remembered for his iconic role on The Sopranos, has died. He was 80. This is ABC News. A lot of rain at Lollapalooza in Chicago. ABC reporter Evelyn Holmes spoke with some diehard fans who braved the wet weather Saturday.
10: Day three of the music festival was officially delayed because of heavy rain and flooding risks Saturday. Still, plenty of music lovers showed up hours before the gates were originally supposed to open at 11 a.m.
11: I really want to see the artists that I came here for. So, yeah, it's worth it for me as long as I get to see them.
10: McHenry County resident Joe Moran is here with his girlfriend with one purpose in mind.
12: To get in front of the line or somewhere.
10: Heavy downpours turning Grant Park into a muddy mess.
12: The Department of Veterans Affairs saying it's launching a new clinical trial to find out whether GLP-1 medications curb alcohol cravings. ABC's Yuri Benajad.
13: A small clinical trial found that the pill version of the drug found in Ozempic and Wegovy, known as semaglutide, reduced harmful drinking in people with alcohol use disorder.
12: I'm Dave Packer, ABC News.
14: I'm Maria Aquino. Our top story: a 25-year-old Parkville, Missouri man drowns in Table Rock Lake this afternoon, and a 72-year-old man from Fulton, Missouri, died in the Gasconade River on Friday. The 25-year-old is the ninth drowning victim for Missouri State Troop D this year. The older man was trying to retrieve a vessel from a boat, went below the surface of the water, and did not resurface. His body was found Friday night before 11 o'clock. This was Troop F's fourth drowning for July and the 10th for this year. These two drownings bring the total 28. That is up 80% from last year's water fatalities. The Big Ten and SEC are officially endorsing a bipartisan compromise to cap college sports revenue sharing. Missouri Senator Eric Schmidt says this agreement adds much-needed guardrails after years of court battles stripped the NCAA of its power.
15: Basically, we got here because there's been all this litigation over the last decade that doesn't allow the NCAA to have any rules or enforce any rules, okay? You just, like, literally, you can't even enforce a 5 years of eligibility, or, you know, people are transferring every 6 months. So what we want to do is provide stability. You can transfer once, but also part of that is having a cap, like their revenue shared for players to be paid.
14: The Protect College Sports Act now heads to the full Senate for a vote. Missouri officials are looking to boost the economy with an upcoming trip to Panama.
16: Missouri Agriculture Director Chris Chin and Economic Development Director Michelle Hadaway are joining Governor Mike Kehoe on a mission starting Wednesday. Panama is already a key trading partner for Missouri, buying nearly $18 million in exports just last year. In a release, Chin says the country is an emerging market with massive potential for Missouri farmers and ranchers. Stuart McMillan, KMOX News.
14: Madison County Republican Chairman Chris Slusser is facing pushback after a post on his Facebook page saying Dr. Anthony Fauci should be hanged. Replying to the post about Fauci pleading the fifth over 100 times at a Senate hearing earlier this week, Slusser commented, quote, "He should be publicly hanged." Slusser's comments come in light of former FBI Director James Comey facing criminal charges in his 8647 post. In a post from his public Facebook page, Slusser says anyone with common sense knows the remark was not a literal call for public execution. He also rejected calls to resign. From the Saliga heated and cooling weather desk, for tonight we could see some thunderstorms, otherwise rain, mist, and drizzle throughout the night. Gusty winds, too, will be cool with a low of 68 degrees, even cooler in the outlying areas. We'll start off the Sunday with drizzle, then gradual clearing, afternoon highs 81 degrees, Sunday night dropping down to 67, and for Monday, it looks like sunshine with a high of 83, overnight low 67, and for Tuesday, it should be a sunny day with an afternoon high topping out right around 86 degrees. I'm Maria Aquino, KMOX News.
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5: I'm Greg Bell, and we begin with a crime photographer named Casey. And then it's our weekly visit with Chandu, the magician. Aired from 1943 to 1955 under various titles, including Flash Gun Casey, Casey Press Photographer, and Crime Photographer, this upcoming program featured a street-smart news photographer who always got caught up in the crime scenes he was shooting. While others voiced the character in the early months, for most of the run it was Stotts Cotsworth as Casey. Supported in this one by Jan Miner as reporter Ann Williams, and John Gibson as Ethelbert the bartender at the Blue Note Cafe. It also features Ann Loring and Bernard Linrow, and played back on January 15, 1948.
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0: there, Tony.
1: Oh, okay, Ethelbert. What's doing?
0: Not much. We're just waiting.
1: Oh, waiting for what?
2: Waiting for you to say those wonderful words.
1: Oh, you mean about Anchor Hocking being the most famous name in glass? Well, not gonna say them.
0: And why not?
1: Well, because I think the Anchor Hocking people would rather have me remind everybody that the March of Dimes begins today.
2: Say, that's right. And I hope that everybody wants to be in step with that famous march.

Good evening, ladies and gentlemen. This is Tony Marvin. Every week at this time, the Anchor Hawking Glass Corporation of Lancaster, Ohio, and its more than 10,000 employees bring you another adventure of KC Crime Photographer, ace cameraman who covers the crime news of a great city. Written by Alonzo Dean Cole, our adventure for tonight, The Miracle.

0: late afternoon. The richly furnished master bedroom of an imposing mansion. Beside a great canopied bed stand a handsome, dark-haired young woman and a deferential, quietly dressed young man. In the bed itself lies an older man, gray-faced and wrinkled, in whose sunken eyes lie pain and fear. In a voice that quavers with weakness, he says,
1: "Shouldn't that doctor be here by this time?"
2: "It's less than half an hour since Mr. Weldon telephoned him, Father."
1: "Less than half an hour? That means nothing to you, Marion. You have years of life ahead of you. The doctors say I have only a few months at most. Weldon, you really believe this new doctor can save me?"
3: "Dr. Von Telberg has accomplished some remarkable cures, Mr. Blaine. I have great faith in him."
1: "I should have sent for him weeks ago instead of only today. Marion, it was your fault I didn't."
2: "I don't share your secretary's faith in this Dr. Von Telberg, Father. As I've told you before, other medical men consider him a charlatan."
3: "Other medical men are envious of his success, Miss Blaine."
2: "What success, Mr. Weldon? The man runs a tiny private hospital where he claims to cure diseases that reputable physicians pronounce incurable. And according to my information, he hasn't proved a single one of his claims."
3: "Only because organized medicine refuses to accept his proofs, Miss Blaine."
1: "Marion, I don't think you want me to get well."
2: "Father!"
1: "Even if this Von Telberg is a quack, he's my last hope. I'm only 55 years old. A rich man. Someone's got to save me. I can't die. I can't."
3: "That may be."
2: "Come in."
4: "Dr. Von Telberg is here, Miss Blaine."
1: "Bring him in, Andrews. Bring him in."
4: "Yes, sir. Doctor."
5: "Thank you. Good afternoon."
1: "I am Foster Blaine, Dr. Von Telberg. This is my daughter."
5: "How do you do?"
1: "You already know my private secretary, Homer Weldon. He tells me some wonderful things about you, Doctor."
5: "I hope to deserve his praise, sir."
2: "You'll wish to examine Father. I'll leave you alone."
5: "Oh, please stay, Miss Blaine. An examination at this time is unnecessary. Mr. Weldon has provided me with your father's latest X-ray photographs, which I have carefully studied. Mr. Blaine, I can practically guarantee to restore you to health."
1: "You practically guarantee?"
5: "Yes, but I will effect your cure only upon my own terms."
1: "If you can save me anything."
5: "Then you will be removed to my private hospital this evening."
2: "No, I won't have it."
5: "So there can be no later question of our understanding, I have prepared this simple contract. You will please read and sign it, Mr. Blaine. Your daughter will sign too."
2: "I'll never sign it."
1: "You'll do as I say."
2: "Very well."
5: "When this is signed, Miss Blaine, much will have been purchased."

0: Good morning.
1: Morning. I'm Casey, and this is Miss Williams. We're from the Morning Express. We have an appointment with Miss Blaine.
0: Oh, yes, sir. Will you please come in?
2: Thank you. Andrews, is that...
0: It's the lady and gentleman from the newspaper, Miss Blaine.
2: Miss Williams, I'm delighted to see you again.
3: Hello, Miss Blaine.
2: And Mr. Casey.
1: It's very flattering to have you remember us.
2: How could I ever forget you? If it hadn't been for you, I wouldn't have gotten back a lot of stolen jewelry several years ago. And to show my appreciation, I determined that you'd have the first and exclusive story about Dad.
3: Well, we're certainly grateful.
1: I'll say we are, and we're tickled that you have such a story to hand out.
2: A miracle has happened, Mr. Casey. A perfect miracle.
3: Your father's completely recovered?
2: He's a new man. 6 months ago, as all of my friends know, I had no hope. I had no faith in Dr. Von Telberg, and thank heaven I was wrong. Wait till you see Father.
3: Well, we're very happy for you, Miss Blaine.
2: Come into the living room and sit down. Father and Dr. Von Telberg will join us. Andrews, ask them to come here, and Mr. Weldon.
0: Very good, Miss Blaine.
1: We've heard of this Dr. Hans Von Telberg. He runs a little private sanitarium out on the edge of town, doesn't he?
2: Yes, you've probably heard, as I had, that other physicians consider him a quack.
1: Well, frankly, that's the general impression.
2: I believed him a charlatan at first. Oh, here's Father now. Father.
4: Andrews just told us your friends were here.
2: You remember Miss Williams and Mr. Casey?
4: Oh, naturally. They did us a big favor once. It's nice to see both of you again.
3: Thanks, Mr. Blaine.
1: Yeah.
2: You look at Dad as though you'd never seen him before.
3: Well, it's been only 2 years since, but the change is astounding.
1: You look like a new man, Mr. Blaine.
4: I've simply recovered my health. And here's the man who restored it to me. Miss Williams, Mr. Casey, Dr. Von Telberg.
1: How do you do?
3: Doctor.
1: Nice to know you.
4: And you've met Homer Weldon, my secretary?
5: At the time of the robbery, 2 years ago.
1: Oh, yes, yeah. Glad to see you again, Weldon.
3: So am I.
5: Thank you.
4: Now, I know you'll want to take pictures and hear the complete story of the great thing Dr. Von Telberg's done for me, so we're at your disposal.
1: Oh, thanks. Mr. Blaine, only the last time we saw you, you were living on borrowed time. You looked it. The doctors told us what was wrong with you. Now, well, I just can't get over this.
3: Neither can I, Casey. I've never believed in modern miracles before.
1: Well, Annie, we're looking at one, I think.
6: What's eating you, Casey? Gee whiz, doctors are making new discoveries every day.
1: Doctors like this Von Telberg don't make a mental bitch.
3: Well, now, how can you say that, Casey, when we've seen the proof in Mr. Blaine's appearance?
1: The thing just doesn't ring true, Annie, that's all. Blaine went into that hospital on his last legs and looking at least 70 years old, and he comes out a peppy guy of about 55.
3: You're not playing with the idea that Von Telberg has rung in an imposter for Blaine, now are you?
6: Oh, you said his personal secretary and his own daughter accepted him as the real thing.
1: Well, the secretary was responsible for placing Blaine in Von Telberg's care, Ethelbert. And Marion Blaine wouldn't be too hard to fool because her father's cure... Well, that must be a wish fulfillment for her.
6: What's known about this Dr. Von Telberg, Miss Williams?
3: Well, very little. He's convinced the authorities that he's qualified to practice medicine, but most of his life has been spent in Germany.
1: Yeah, it's pretty hard to check on a guy like that, too. Anyhow, for my dough, he's a crook. And with the publicity he'll get out of Foster Blaine's cure, he stands to make a couple of million bucks, Ethelbert. With newspaper stiffs like Miss Williams and me helping him do it.
3: But we've seen evidence of his cure, Casey. Well, he deserves the success we'll help bring him.
1: Maybe. We'll see.
3: Hello, Ann Williams speaking.
2: This is Marion Blaine.
3: Oh, Miss Blaine, how are you?
2: I'm all right, thanks.
3: And your father?
2: He's... just as you saw him last, a month ago.
3: Oh, that's splendid.
2: Miss Williams, I'd like to have a talk with you and with Mr. Casey. A confidential talk.
3: Well, you sound upset. Is anything wrong?
2: No, I don't think so, but can the two of you come to the house at 8:30 this evening?
3: Well, yes. We'll be off duty then.
2: I hope to be alone at that time, except for the servants. I'll expect you.
3: Well, Miss Blaine, what is this all about?
2: I can't tell you over the phone. I mustn't talk anymore now. Please come. Goodbye.

0: Please come in.
1: Thanks, Andrews.
0: I'll tell Miss Blaine you're here.
2: Oh, there she is now.
3: Miss Williams and Mr. Casey, I'm so glad to see you. You may go, Andrews.
0: Yes, Miss Blaine.
3: Come with me. I'm going to take you two into the conservatory. Through here, where we can be alone. Contrary to my expectations, Mr. Weldon is here tonight and Father.
1: What's this all about, Miss Blaine?
3: Wait. Step in.
2: Okay.
3: Sit down while I close these doors.
2: To say that you've aroused our curiosity would be an understatement, Miss Blaine.
1: Yeah.
3: Miss Williams, Mr. Casey, I'm afraid.
2: Afraid?
1: Afraid of what?
3: Before I say what I'm compelled to say, I must be sure you will respect my confidence. I shan't be speaking for publication, at least not now.
1: All right, it'll be off the record.
2: Yes, of course.
3: Thank you. I know how experienced you are with the criminal side of life. I know nobody else who can advise and help me.
1: Go on.
3: Mr. Casey, it's been a month since my father came home from Dr. Von Telberg's private hospital. You remember how happy I was to have him back, how convinced I was of the miracle that had apparently happened.
1: But apparently?
3: I use that word because I've been thinking a great deal. You see, during the months Father spent under Dr. Von Telberg's care, I was permitted to visit him for not more than 5 minutes each day. On most of those days, he never spoke to me because he was under the influence of drugs. And on none of those days was I able to really see him.
1: What do you mean by that?
3: His room was always kept dark.
2: Dark?
1: Well, exactly what are you driving at, Miss Blaine?
3: I'm beginning to wonder if the man Dr. Von Telberg brought to this house is really my father.
2: Casey!
3: Shh! Someone's outside that door.
4: What do you... Well, this is a pleasant surprise.
2: Mr. Blaine.
4: I had no idea you had visitors, Marion. Nice to see you, Miss Williams. How are you, Casey?
1: Very well, thanks.
4: Come in, Weldon. Some old friends of ours are here.
5: So I see. Good evening.
2: Good evening, Mr. Weldon.
1: Hello.
4: Weldon, tell Andrews to bring drinks out here for all of us.
5: Very well, Mr. Blaine.
4: I hope we're not intruding, Marion.
3: No, of course not. Father.
4: I was sure you'd make your old dad welcome. Were you in the midst of a conversation you wish to continue? If so, don't let me interrupt.
3: We were merely talking about the weather.

0: You two think Blaine was listening outside that conservatory door?
1: We're sure of it, Captain.
2: And that secretary, Weldon, was listening with him, Logan.
0: Now, what happened after Blaine and Weldon joined you, Casey?
2: They never left us until finally we had to leave them and go home.
0: And this happened night before last,
2: yeah,
0: huh?
2: Tell Logan about yesterday, Annie.
1: Yeah, well, I phoned Miss Blaine several times, but was unable to reach her until late afternoon. And then, well, she told me everything was all right and to forget the whole thing.
0: Forget?
1: She said all her doubts about Blaine had been settled. And she was reconvinced that he was her father.
2: Yeah, which sounds to me as though some pressure had been brought to bear on her.
0: Well, it's an interesting story, but in case you've forgotten, this is the Homicide Bureau. What do you expect me to do about it?
2: Prevent a possible homicide by putting Marion Blaine under protection.
1: And investigate a possible homicide.
0: Whose homicide?
1: Well, if the present Foster Blaine is an imposter, what happened to the real one?
0: Look, there's no evidence whatsoever that the present Foster Blaine is an imposter. Good Lord, Casey, the guy's accepted as the real McCoy by people who've known him for years. And what's more important, banks honor the checks that guy draws as Foster Blaine.
2: Because of those checks, the bank honors. There's a couple of million bucks worth of reason for an imposter, Logan. Look, we know that nature never makes exact duplicates. Even twins are different. But everyone is resembled by hundreds of other people. Right. Given 6 months alone with two guys who are closely similar, a clever, unscrupulous surgeon could make one the image of the other.
0: Plastic surgery.
2: Well, of course.
1: And given 6 months of careful coaching by a confidential secretary, the imitator would be well able to pass as the real thing.
0: Yeah, you two may have something after all. I want to have a good look at Mr. Foster Blaine.
2: Now take a keen doctor with you, Logan. If any plastic work has been done, he'll know it.
0: Yeah, I'll take you. Excuse me. Homicide Bureau, Captain Logan speaking. Ooh. Yeah, I've got it. Go on. Well, keep everyone out of the room. Don't let anyone touch anything there. We'll be with you right away. Goodbye.
3: Now, what was that, pal? What was that?
0: I was talking to Miss Marion Blaine.
4: Marion?
3: Blaine.
0: She's just found her father murdered.
4: Her father?
0: In the same room with his secretary, Weldon. He's an apparent suicide.
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0: Yes, Miss Blaine, tell me what happened.
13: When I came down to breakfast, Captain, I found Andrews, our butler, very worried. You tell him, Andrews?
14: Yes, Miss Blaine. I had discovered that neither Mr. Blaine or Mr. Weldon had occupied their bedrooms last night, Captain. And one of the maids reported that the door of Mr. Blaine's study was locked from the inside, and that no one answered her knock.
13: I told Andrews to force the lock. When he did, we saw Father and Mr. Weldon.
14: Oh, allow me, Miss Blaine. Everything was exactly as you found it on your arrival, Captain.
0: Now, let's go back into that study, Casey, and hear what the M.E. has to say.
2: Yeah. You better stay here with Miss Blaine, Annie.
1: Yeah, okay.
0: Now, what's the word, Doc?
3: It looks like murder and suicide, Captain. Blaine was shot twice in the chest from a distance. Weldon has a single bullet through the temple, and the gun muzzle was held only a few inches away.
0: What time did the two guys die?
3: What, about 2 o'clock this morning.
0: The rest of the house is asleep upstairs. These walls are thick. The shots wouldn't be heard.
2: Doc.
3: Yes, Casey?
2: Did you examine Blaine's face?
3: Thoroughly. No plastic surgery was performed on the man. There isn't the slightest indication of it.
2: Huh.
0: Another of your big ideas gone haywire, pal.
2: And how?
0: Now, why should Weldon kill his boss and then do a harry-carry?
2: Well, that's for you cops to figure out. I haven't even a haywire idea.
4: What have the cops figured out about that murder and suicide, Casey?
2: Well, that Secretary Weldon had banked a lot of dough, Ethelbert, over $100,000 during the time that Blaine was in Von Telberg's private hospital.
1: Apparently, Blaine got wise that Weldon had been robbing him and accused him of it. And then Weldon got desperate and shot Blaine and, well, then himself.
2: That's the way it looks.
4: You meaning you don't believe it's the way it looks?
2: Oh, I don't know, pal. I'm trying hard not to get another big idea that'll go haywire. But Miss Williams and I got a report on the autopsy a little while ago, and, well, it just doesn't add up right.
4: What do you mean?
1: Well, the autopsy revealed that Blaine was organically sound. There wasn't even a trace of the disease that was killing him before he went to Von Telberg's.
4: Then the guy really performed a miracle on him.
2: That's the way it looks.
4: Oh, again, huh?
2: Yeah.
4: What are you going to do about it?
2: Why? As newspaper stiffs, we'll report the findings. They'll be published. And poor sick souls from all over the world will flock to Von Telberg and beg him to take their dough. And I'll tell you right now, Ethelbert, when I see that happen, I'm going to quit the newspaper business.
1: And so am I. Come on, Casey, let's get out of here.
4: Well, why get out of here? You ain't sore at me, are you?
1: Oh, no, of course not, Ethelbert. We're simply going to cheer ourselves up by going to the undertakers.
4: By going to, huh?

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2: I could have ever doubted he was my father.
3: Wait a minute.
2: What, Casey? What?
3: I just noticed something that... Miss Blaine, your father was almost bald in front. He had only a thin line of hair on his forehead that he brushed back in an attempt to cover his bald spot.
2: Why, is there brushed that way now?
3: Yeah, but these few brushed back hairs don't cover a bald spot.
2: Of course they do.
4: Well, they don't. There's a thick stubble there.
3: This spot has been kept shaved.
4: Von Telberg found a man so like your father, he could be mistaken for him, Miss Blaine, if he was as bald as your father was.
2: Oh, no, I won't believe
3: it. The cops will when I show them this. I'm going to phone Logan right away.
2: Wait.
3: What? What's the matter?
2: If the man in this coffin was an imposter, Von Telberg is responsible. Von Telberg killed my real father.
3: I'm afraid so.
2: Then Dr. Von Telberg owes me a life for a life.
3: The cops will make him pay.
2: Oh, no. I'll make him pay.
3: What?
2: And you won't stop me.
4: Larry!
3: You carry a gun, I see.
2: I've always carried it for my own protection. But now it'll be used for something else.
3: Well, why point it at us?
2: I'm not going to let anyone interfere with what I mean to do. My car's in front of this place. Anne, you'll drive. And Mr. Casey will sit with you. If you follow directions, you'll be in no danger. Come on. We're going to call on Von Telberg. There's his house, Anne. Stop in front.
4: All right, Marion.
3: Mind if I tell you again, Marion? You're acting very foolishly.
2: I tell you again, Mr. Casey, that I'm the best judge of that. Now, get out. I'll be holding this gun under my coat. Oh, I hate to threaten you two this way. You know I don't want to harm you, but I'm determined to make that man tell me what he did with my father. And then... after I've paid him, you can turn me over to the police. Ring that doorbell, Anne.
4: All right.
2: He lives alone here, so he'll answer the bell. Follow my lead, and no warnings.
3: You're the boss, lady.
4: Casey, what?
5: Miss Blaine.
2: Good evening, Doctor.
5: And Miss Williams and Mr. Casey. This is most unexpected.
2: Are you alone?
5: Yes.
2: We'd like to come in.
5: Of course. Ladies first, Annie, Miss Blaine.
2: Thank you.
3: Habits are hard to break, aren't they, Miss Blaine? You shouldn't have acted the lady and let me get behind you.
4: You've got her gun, Casey.
3: Yes, I've got her gun. Close the door, Annie.
4: Yeah.
3: What is the meaning of this?
5: That's something you two murderers are going to tell us.
4: What, two murderers?
3: Yes, Anne. Marion Blaine is number one, and this guy is only a stool.
2: You're mad.
3: Oh, no, no. I had time to do a whole lot of thinking during our trip out here, Miss Blaine. I have a hunch Von Telberg will straighten out everything when he realizes you came here to kill him.
2: That's a lie, Doctor.
3: Listen, Von Telberg. She knew we discovered that the dead Foster Blaine was a phony. So she brought us here at the point of a gun. Now, why do you think she did that?
5: But I do not know.
3: Well, can't you figure it? The phony Foster Blaine was apparently murdered by a guy who apparently committed suicide. If Miss Williams and I were found... shot to death in your house, and you were an apparent suicide?
5: I see.
2: No! No, Doctor! I swear!
5: So I, too, was to be destroyed, Miss Blaine.
2: Don't talk, you fool! Don't!
5: Yeah, I talk. To save myself. And to pay you.
2: Doctor!
5: I am no murderer. The worst I did was to put a living man in the place of a dying man no one could save. And it was your idea, Miss Blaine. You supplied the substitute in your father's twin brother.
4: Twin brother?
3: You may as well take it from there, Miss Blaine.
2: Yes. Yes, I may as well. Nobody but Father and I knew he had a twin because his twin ran off with my mother when I was a child. He hated me because I was the one person who knew about his disgrace and because I was like my mother. He hated me so much that in his will he left me only the legal minimum. Well, he taught me to hate, too.

0: So when I learned the whereabouts of his twin brother...
1: You cooked up a big idea with the help of Weldon and Von Telberg.
0: Yes. Father died, and his twin brother George took his place. George had promised to change Father's will in my favor.
1: Yeah, but when he found himself in the driver's seat, he didn't do it. You had to force his hand by getting Miss Williams and me to the house, where she knew he'd be listening. And she hinted about exposing him. He made the will in your favor the next day, didn't he, Miss Blaine?
0: Yes.
2: Well, how did you make it look as though Weldon had killed him and then committed suicide?
0: That was very easy. Weldon was in love with me.
2: After you shot your father's twin, you...
0: I kissed Weldon as I put the gun against his head.
2: Oh, no.
0: Why not? My father gave me nothing but hatred for no fault of mine. Why should a woman return to men better than she receives?
1: Annie, phone for the cops.
3: Gee, I hope I never meet up with a gal like that Marion Blaine, Casey.
1: All right, well, it's an experience I don't want again, Ethelbert.
2: Yeah, make that a double.
3: How's that Dr. Von Telberg going to stand when a trial comes off?
1: Well, he won't go on trial as a doctor, Ethelbert. He's admitted his credentials were stolen from a real doctor who died in the German prison camp where this egg, whose real name I think is something like Fritz Pumpernickel, was just a hospital orderly.
3: Gee, the things that happen after wars.
4: Yeah.
3: Casey, the room where Blaine and Weldon were shot was locked from inside. How...
1: A pair of eyebrow tweezers can be used to turn the key of an old-fashioned lock through the keyhole, pal.
3: Oh.
1: Don't get any ideas.
3: Yeah, it's clever, that, Miss Blaine.
0: Yeah.
3: I guess there's such a thing as being too clever.
1: Yeah.
3: Yeah.
4: Yeah.
1: Yeah.
3: Yeah. Say, this conversation is getting dull, isn't it?
5: Crime Photographer, starring Stotz Cotsworth as Casey, is brought to you each Thursday by the Anchor Hawking Glass Corporation, makers of Fire King Oven Glass, Anchor Glass Containers, Anchor Caps and Closures, all products of Anchor Hawking, the most famous name in glass.

0: Photographer is directed by John Deese. The original music is by Archie Blyer, and the program features Miss Jan Minor as Anne and John Gibson as Ethelbert. Herman Chittison is the Blue Note pianist. This is Tony Marvin saying goodnight for the Anchor Hawking Glass Corporation of Lancaster, Ohio, with offices in all principal cities of the United States and Canada. 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
1: The Miracle from January 15, 1948. The actress who voiced Anne, Jan Minor, also spent time as Mary Wesley on the radio program Boston Blackie, and many years later was seen as Madge the Manicurist in the popular Palmolive dishwashing detergent television commercials. She uttered the catchphrase, "You're soaking in it." Well, I'm Greg Mellon, moving on, because next on Win Radio was our weekly visit with Chandu the Magician. We'll be right back.
2: I am the Whistler, and I know many things, for I walk by night. I know many strange tales hidden in the hearts of men and women who have stepped into the shadows. Yes, I know the nameless terrors of which they dare not speak.
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2: It was night, but even with the protection of darkness, Max Tyler crouched low on the apartment house fire escape. He was tense, alert, ready to run. And suddenly it happened.
3: Across 12 chilling episodes, the Whistler stories lead you step by step through the setup and the slip-up, the double-cross and the downfall.
4: All right, now come on, move. I can let you have it and you'll be another dead burglar.
5: Double-cross, huh?
4: I said move.
3: Yes, he knows every scheme and every fatal mistake.
2: Night, and a thick gray blanket of fog had descended over the city. As Laura Ames, former American, now of London, hurried along the deserted residential street, she stopped occasionally, glanced over her shoulder and listened, and then hurried on again, certain that the unseen footsteps she'd been hearing in the gray fog behind her were those of someone

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4: 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With Lupu, a gypsy member of the Secret Brotherhood, Frank Chandler is on his way to investigate the sinister Mountain of the Scimitar, with its huge landmark like the figure of a curved sword. As they climb through a stony ravine in the darkness, following the menacing stranger who had appeared at the gypsy camp, they hear sharp voices above them. A moment later, a great boulder comes hurtling down the narrow trail. Meanwhile, fearing a raid by Esteban's terrorists, the gypsies with whom the regents are staying during Chandler's absence have moved their camp to a mountain valley miles from the path of Esteban's men. The present scene opens outside the brightly painted wagon of Blanca, the gypsy seeress. It is the following morning. Chandu, the magician.
5: Blanca? Are you in there?
6: I am here, Pan.
5: My mother and Betty are down by the spring, so I thought... Can I talk to you now?
6: When I spoke to you and your sister last night, I said you were to bring your uncle to hear my words.
5: I told him, Blanca, but he didn't have the time.
6: When the evil forces of black magic descend upon your sister like a great cloud... He will find the time to speak with Blanca, and it will be too late.
5: Well, don't be sore, Blanca. Uncle Frank couldn't help it. He had to go to that mountain. He's been trying to get up there ever since we came to this country.
6: He is not the first who has refused to hear Blanca's words, and who has lived to see disaster.
5: Oh, gosh. He'll be back tonight or tomorrow. He wasn't just brushing you off.
6: Tomorrow may never dawn for him.
5: Huh? Well, now, look, don't you start putting spells on people. We've got trouble enough.
6: Ah, you believe it? You believe your sister is to fall under the black spell, huh?
5: I know she could, all right. That's why I wanted to talk to you.
6: So?
5: Yeah, you see, at first I didn't tell him what Dimitri said to me, and then I... Well, I couldn't.
6: Well, your uncle is Lupu's friend. That is all I know of him. But Lupu does not know the ancient secrets of Egypt as I do.
5: Maybe not, but Uncle Frank...
6: Listen to my words, Pan. When you look at me, you see only a poor Romany woman. But once my people lived in a great castle. I am of the line of Zorilia.
5: Princess Zorilia? Why, we live in that castle right now.
6: So... It is not strange the evil forces are upon your heads... Zorilia used the ancient secrets only for wickedness. With them, she killed her husband.
5: Oh, no, she poisoned him, Blanca.
6: So?
5: Well, that's what the book said.
6: To poison the mind is more evil than to poison the body. She killed him with her evil knowledge. The knowledge is in the castle to this day.
5: Hey, that's what Uncle Frank said. Look, if you know anything about black magic, for Pete's sake, give me a hand.
6: What do you say?
5: I mean, my uncle could get me out of it. Only I can't tell him. And if Betty... Well, she'll tell him about herself. Listen.
6: What do you hear?
5: Nothing. Yet. Maybe this time I won't.
6: I would not call upon the forces of black magic even to save myself from death. Is that what you ask of me?
5: You might at least tell me what to do. There it is. Don't you hear that music?
6: I hear nothing. Bon! Has this curse fallen upon you?
5: You tell my uncle. Dimitri said I never... Oh, why can't I tell somebody?
6: Aye, it is true. I know no man alive today who can save you now, Pan. But I can tell your uncle this thing if he lives to return.
5: Oh, he'll be back all right. Oh, golly. Is that a load off my mind? I don't know what Dimitri might make me do.
6: I tell you now what I told your sister. Unless this curse is overcome, you will turn from those who love you and walk the ways of the lost one.
5: Well, just tell Uncle Frank, that's all. He'll fix it.
6: The time must come when the castle of Zorilia will fall to the ground, its black secrets given to the flames.
5: Not while we're in it, I hope. I sure wish Uncle Frank would come back. I wish it were tonight right now.
6: Do not wish the hours away, Pan. On the mountain of the Scimitar, darkness and death wait side by side.
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7: Let's stop a minute, Lupu. How's your ankle?
8: When I think how it was only my ankle and not all my bones. I do not feel it, Chandu. Let us go on.
7: You hadn't pushed me into that crevice in the rock, we wouldn't have got this far.
8: Do not forget, I wear around my neck the witch's talisman. I will not be killed on this mountain.
7: You know, Lupu, I believe the hilt of that scimitar is a great cave, gouged out by a landslide, perhaps centuries ago.
8: No man knows the story of the scimitar.
7: No, but, Lupu, do you realize that the other side of this mountain is in Austria?
8: Does it matter, Chandu?
7: It does indeed. All right, let's go on. If we go around this shoulder of the mountain, I think we'll be very near the entrance.
8: No. We must have climbed high enough. The top of the mountain is not far above our heads.
7: Yeah, don't look up, Lupu. You should slip.
8: But I will not. The witch's charm will guard me.
7: Well, give it some help by being careful. You know, Lupu, there may be a very good reason why no one knows where Esteban and his men go between their raids.
8: Why should they go to another place than their cave? When they have eaten what they have stolen, wazaga, it is time to make another raid.
7: No one's bothered them up here for years. They've had plenty of time to... Stop a minute. Listen.
8: What is it?
7: Nothing. I wanted to be sure we weren't walking straight in on them.
8: Aye, Chandu. What if we shall walk in and find them all asleep? One by one, I will take their knives.
7: But they can't be asleep. They knew we were on our way up.
8: But when they have rolled the great stone down upon us, they...
7: If they're guarding the secret, I think they are. They're fools to take it for granted they killed us.
8: Aye, if they think one stone in the path will turn you aside. It is plain to see they do not know you, Chandu.
7: Yeah, wait a minute, Lupu. We don't want to find ourselves in the mouth of the cave before we know it. All right. The Stevens men live in the cave. Why does no one ever see a light there? You know, I've watched this mountain from the castle almost every night and... Stop. Right there. See the entrance? It's enormous.
8: Arno. And how it is dark. You think it is a trap?
7: They could have been watching us until we left the trail, but... Well, shall we take the chance?
8: I am ready, Chandu. How it is cold.
7: And how the wind blows. Wind? In a cave?
8: Look, man! By the seven fires of perdition,
7: Well, if he didn't hear that, Esteban and all his men must be dead.
8: Gervais, for one moment I thought the witch's charm had forsaken me.
7: Now, look out here, Lupu. I can see the stars. By George, I was right. This is a tunnel.
8: Esteban and his men must grow themselves coats like the Black Bear to live in this place.
7: Austria. Look down, Lupu. It's the lights of a village.
8: Why do you speak so much of Austria, Chandu?
7: It would be simple to move an army through this tunnel before anyone found it out. That's how they planned it. Little by little, they made the cave into a tunnel.
8: But it would take them many years.
7: Yeah, they've had a long time. Let's look around for a place to hide. I'd like to see this place by daylight.
8: You think Esteban and his men are down there in the Austrian village now?
7: Where else could they be? We didn't meet them on the way. Yeah, bring your flashlight over here, too. Oh, what luck coming here when they were all away.
8: If any man is training an army in the mountains, it would be discovered, Chandu.
7: It wouldn't be the first time an army of guerrillas had been trained in an isolated mountain valley. Well, look, Lupu.
8: Huh?
7: There's a sort of alcove big enough for both of us.
8: But they will build a fire if they come back, Chandu.
7: If they do, it'll be over there where we stumbled into that kettle. The light won't shine in here, I'm sure.
8: Chandu, you must not stay here.
7: What?
8: Go outside among the rocks. I will tell you what they say.
7: Nonsense.
8: If I am killed, it will mean nothing except that my brother's murderer might escape. But what will the Brotherhood do if Esteban should kill you?
7: Hide out there while you face them alone? Lupu, do you hear that?
8: Aye. Your ears are like a gypsy's. It is the hoofs of many horses.
7: They went down on the Austrian side to get them. Quick, get in here. Out of sight.
8: I hope the witch's charm does not fail me at this moment, Chandu.
7: I hope not, Lupu. Here they come.

0: Rondo the Magician is produced and directed by Cyril Armbruster. Blanca the Gypsy is played by Irene Tedrow. The makers of White King invite you to listen tomorrow at this time when the story resumes. Chandu the Magician. 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
1: 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I'm Greg Bell, and earlier we heard Stotts Cotsworth as Casey Crime Photographer. My question is about his stage work. In the late 1950s, Cotsworth was seen as Reverend Jeremiah Brown in a Broadway production of a Jerome Lawrence Robert Edwin Lee dramatic play, which offered a fictionalized account of the 1925 Scopes monkey trial. Can you name it? I'll have the answer then wrap up when radio was right after this break. Magic.
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6: ABC News, I'm Dave Packer. Fast-moving wildfires in Washington State triggered go-now orders for residents in and around Spokane Saturday. A statewide emergency had already been issued due to drought conditions. Governor Bob Ferguson saying he's hopeful that FEMA will help.
7: We'll, of course, be making sure we maximize any appropriate requests to FEMA and just really appreciate their partnership in the past and look forward to having in the future as well during this really challenging time.
6: Level 3 evacuation orders issued for anyone in the path of the Old Trails Fire and the Fairview Road Fire. Multiple people dead after a shooting at an In-N-Out Burger restaurant in Twin Falls, Idaho. Police say the shooter is dead, people multiple injured, and they're still working to ascertain the exact number of fatalities. Growing concerns over the security of water systems across the U.S. as more states report they've been victim of a suspected cyber attack. 9 reported attacks in Michigan, at least 7 states reporting some kind of incursion. This is ABC News. Delta Airlines teaming up with DraftKings for a new form of in-flight entertainment. ABC News transportation reporter Clara McMichael explains.
8: Delta has rolled out a partnership with DraftKings where passengers can actually make sports prediction picks when they get on their flights. Let's address, first of all, why I'm saying sports prediction picks instead of gambling or betting, and that's because gambling is actually illegal on planes. So that means that there's no money involved here. You don't have to spend your own money, not even miles, to get involved in this. But on the flip side, you also can't win any money, although you could be in line for some Delta gift cards.
6: UEFA, the governing body of European soccer, declared it has no confidence in FIFA president Gianni Infantino after his failed proposal to sell stakes in the World Cup. Infantino pitched creating a $20 billion company to run the World Cup with private investors, including a key investor group led by Joshua Kushner, the younger brother of President Trump's son-in-law, Jared Kushner. Dave Packer, ABC News.
9: I'm Maria Aquino. Our top story, a 25-year-old Parkville, Missouri man drowns in Table Rock Lake this afternoon, and a 72-year-old man from Fulton, Missouri died in the Gasconade River on Friday. The 25-year-old is the ninth drowning victim for Missouri State Troop D this year. The older man was trying to retrieve a vessel from a boat, went below the surface of the water, and did not resurface. His body was found Friday night before 11 o'clock. This was Troop F's fourth drowning for July and the 10th for this year. These two drownings bring the total 28. That is up 80% from last year's water fatalities. The Big Ten and SEC are officially endorsing a bipartisan compromise to cap college sports revenue sharing. Missouri Senator Eric Schmidt says this agreement adds much-needed guardrails after years of court battles stripped the NCAA of its power.
10: Basically, we got here because there's been all this litigation over the last decade that doesn't allow the NCAA to have any rules or enforce any rules, okay? You just, like, literally, you can't even enforce a 5 years of eligibility, or, you know, people are transferring every 6 months. So what we want to do is provide stability. You can transfer once, but also part of that is having a cap, like their revenue shared for players to be paid.
9: The Protect College Sports Act now heads to the full Senate for a vote. Missouri officials are looking to boost the economy with an upcoming trip to Panama.
11: Missouri Agriculture Director Chris Chin and Economic Development Director Michelle Hadaway are joining Governor Mike Kehoe on a mission starting Wednesday. Panama is already a key trading partner for Missouri, buying nearly $18 million in exports just last year. In a release, Chin says the country is an emerging market with massive potential for Missouri farmers and ranchers. Stuart McMillan, KMOX News.
9: Madison County Republican Chairman Chris Slusser is facing pushback after a post on his Facebook page saying Dr. Anthony Fauci should be hanged. Replying to the post about Fauci pleading the fifth over 100 times at a Senate hearing earlier this week, Slusser commented, quote, he should be publicly hanged. Slusser's comments come in light of former FBI Director James Comey facing criminal charges in his 8647 post. In a post from his public Facebook page, Slusser says anyone with common sense knows the remark was not a literal call for public execution. He also rejected calls to resign. From the Saliga Heating and Cooling Weather Desk, for tonight we could see some thunderstorms, otherwise rain, mist, and drizzle throughout the night. Gusty winds, too. It will be cool with a low of 68 degrees, even cooler in the outlying areas. We'll start off the Sunday with drizzle, then gradual clearing, afternoon highs 81 degrees, Sunday night dropping down to 67, and for Monday, it looks like sunshine with a high of 83, overnight low 67, and for Tuesday, it should be a sunny day with an afternoon high topping out right around 86 degrees. I'm Maria Aquina, KMOX News.
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20: Of Missouri, whether you want to dive into the 1904 World's Fair, learning about St. Louis's creations and ideas that have stood the test of time, or stick around for a teaser on a new baseball exhibit, the Missouri History Museum has something for everyone. Cameron Connor is with Sam Moore. He's the Managing Director of Public History.
21: So when you visit the History Museum in Forest Park, you are going to be immediately immersed in a whole bunch of fascinating St. Louis stories. We often talk about at the History Museum about how people generally know three things about St. Louis. They know that we've got a big arch in our front yard. They know about Cardinals baseball. They know we're a baseball town. And then sometimes they know about some headlines that we would rather they didn't know about, or at least had a little bit more context for. And our mission is to introduce people to a St. Louis they've never met. So whether that's you walking in and walking in under the Spirit of St. Louis sister plane that's hanging above our Grand Hall, We're stepping into our collected gallery where we showcase some of the best and brightest pieces from our vast collections, and seeing everything from a loom that generations of Missouri women have used to a taxidermy wolf, Anna the Wolf, who helped save her species at the Endangered Wolf Center in Eureka.

0: to a story that a lot of St. Louisans know some of the details on and are passionate about, the 1904 World's Fair. We've got an incredible 1904 World's Fair gallery that opened just a couple of years ago with a really detailed scale model of the fairgrounds. For families, we have great experiences in our History Clubhouse, which is one of the first and remains one of the only full-size family and kid-focused exhibits for a major history museum in the United States. So truly, there is something to do for everyone. You're going to be captivated, I think, by some of the storytelling. You're going to be surprised. That's always our goal, is to surprise our visitors. And again, really something for everyone.
1: And Sam, give everyone an idea. You're the managing director of public history. What does your day in the life look like at the Missouri History Museum? And for a follow-up, where did your love for history come from?
0: Oh, great questions. My job, I have the great pleasure of, as you said, serving as managing director of public history for the Missouri Historical Society. And my job really focuses on the people parts of our work. So exhibits and public programs and education and the visitor experience that our visitors have when they walk through the doors, our restaurant, our museum shop, all of the people-facing work that brings history to life, that brings you and invites you into the St. Louis story. It is a job that is full of a lot of different things every single day, whether it is working directly one-on-one with visitors, whether it's working with our teams who are building a new exhibit right now. We're getting ready to open an exhibit called St. Louis at Bat, 100 Moments in Baseball History, that opens at the beginning of October. So we're spending a lot of time building that and finishing that out over the next couple of months. I think I've got the best job in the world, and it's a whole lot of fun to go into the office every day. And remind me here, sorry, the second part of your question, I lost that.
1: Oh, yeah, of course. Where your love of history came from? Where did that spark start?
0: I have always loved going to museums. I've always thought museums just felt like special places. This is where I wanted to be, where I wanted to spend my time. I grew up in the St. Louis region. I grew up in Southern Illinois, and St. Louis was the closest big city. And what I've come to appreciate about this place over the years is just how central St. Louis is to the American story. Been at the center of it all since the very beginning, literally and figuratively. Pretty well any major thread in American history you can pull back to this place. And so, as a person who loves stories, as a person who really enjoys personalities and people, history is a great line of work to be in. Storytelling is a great line of work to be in. And luckily, that is central to everything we do at the Missouri History Museum.
1: What's going on this summer and what's to come this fall? That's what we're talking about with the Missouri History Museum here on Show Me Today. I'm Cameron Connor. Joining us, Sam Moore. He's the Managing Director for Public History at the museum. And Sam, correct me if I'm wrong, but the 1904 World's Fair exhibit is still going to be with you guys for quite some time, maybe even past 2028. Not that people should not go see it, but what about some exhibits out there that might be coming to a close that Missourians could miss out on if they don't go and act?
0: Yeah, the 1904 World's Fair exhibit is a long-term exhibit, so that'll even be open beyond 2028. That's just such an important story for us to share as an institution, such an important story for St. Louis's history, for us to share it in all of its wonder and complexity. So that'll be around for a good long while. If I could invite people in right now, I would encourage them to see our Forest Park at 150 exhibit. This year is the 150th anniversary of the park that has repeatedly been voted America's best city park. Forest Park, fascinating stories of how it came to be, of its different kind of generations of life, from a strolling park that was quite literally a forest at its founding in 1876 to its renewal and the changes that happened in advance of the 1904 World's Fair, to how we determined the park that we wanted to have after the 1904 World's Fair, which really looks a whole lot like the park that we have today. So it's a really fascinating story that is on display for the next several months at the museum as we continue through this anniversary year. I'd also encourage people to visit our Made in St. Louis exhibit. That's actually inside of our collections showcase gallery, and it's the story of

0: of all the fascinating things, or not all of them, but many of the fascinating things that were made or conceived or designed right here in St. Louis. Everything from familiar pieces, familiar products like bricks and beer, to designed and invented right here in St. Louis. The first monster truck, the Bigfoot monster truck, that kind of set the stage for Monster Jam and all the things that we have today, gets its start right here in the St. Louis region. There are all kinds of stories like that, that St. Louisans, I think, use these products every day, but might not know that their hometown is the place that made them first.
1: Now let's set up this teaser for these 100 greatest moments in St. Louis history when it comes to baseball. Baseball means so much to the St. Louis area. Hopefully I didn't butcher the title of it. I just want to know more about it.
0: Yeah. Mm-hmm. St. Louis at Bat, 100 Moments in Baseball History opens on October 3rd. Brand new exhibit that explores how baseball has been central to St. Louis's story, but also how central St. Louis has been to the larger American baseball story. America's pastime has its roots, has its heart right here in St. Louis. So we're going to tell the story of the 11 World Series wins that the Cardinals have, of course, but we're also going to talk about the St. Louis Browns. We're going to talk about the Negro Leagues in St. Louis, the St. Louis Stars. We're going to talk about women in baseball and softball leagues across St. Louis. You might not know there's a semi-pro wiffle ball league really, really close to the city of St. Louis that draws hundreds and hundreds of people to the St. Louis region each year. So we've cast a pretty wide net to pull together 100 of the most kind of interesting and surprising. Some of it will be expected. A lot of it won't be, though. And I think there will be a lot to latch on to, whether you're a huge diehard baseball fan or only kind of acquainted with the sport. It's going to be a lot of fun.
1: How about where people can find all of this information, where they can get the tidbits before they go and see these exhibits in person? Where's the best place to get all of that information?
0: Yeah, the best place to learn more, to plan your visit, to get a sense of what's happening at the History Museum is to visit our website at mohistory.org, mohistory.org. You're going to find exhibit schedules. You're going to find information about our sold-out St. Louis Museum shop. You're going to find information about our work to reintroduce people to St. Louis and introduce them to a St. Louis that they've never met. That's where all the best information, all the most up-to-date information is when folks want to learn more.
1: And one thing I'd love to bring up in addition to that, it's not that necessarily in its entirety it's free, but I'm pretty sure mostly everything you all do there is free, right?
0: Yes, I'm so glad you mentioned that, and shame on me for not having mentioned it before. Our admission at the Missouri History Museum is free. That's really unusual for history museums across America, but we are always free. Our special exhibits are always free. Our programming is always free, whether it's our Thursday nights at the museum programs or our Twilight Thursday concert series. 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And that means so much of our work is completely free to the public. 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
0: Thanks for having me, Cameron.
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5: 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Natalie, are you enjoying your summer before the madness of college football?
6: Oh, yes, I am. It's been quite a summer in Missouri, right? The World Cup, I mean, it never seems to end, but it's been a fantastic summer.
5: Yeah, did you get a chance to go to any of the games, or were you there getting...
6: I wasn't at the games, but we did go to Fan Fest, and we were kind of out there, you know, covering all the, just the mix of people that came to Missouri. It was so awesome to see. I mean, the Argentinian fans took over. We saw what the Netherlands fans did. It was really awesome to see.
5: Yeah, that was. I'm glad you got to experience that once-in-a-generation event. So, well, there's a lot of new things around Mizzou this year. A new end zone. We'll talk about that. Some new coaches and new players. And we'll start with transfer quarterback Austin Simmons from Ole Miss. How are the Tigers getting to benefit this season from having Austin as their QB1?
6: Well, I'll tell you what, Bill, the big thing that I heard from Eli Drinkwitz when we were just down at SEC Media Days in Tampa is the pass game is something that's been so missing for years now, right? That the run game has been good. You look at what the defense has been able to give this team over the years. The thing that has kind of held them out of these games that they maybe could have won, and I'm thinking about the Georgia games, the Alabama games, where they were right there, was not being able to dial up the passing game. And I think bringing in Austin Simmons, they hope, is the key to that, as well as their new offensive coordinator. But what I'm hearing from players is they're excited about what Austin Simmons is bringing. I mean, Jamal Roberts, the running back, so this guy can really rip it. He's not afraid to throw it down the field, and I think he has the arm for it. You look at his arm talent, obviously, in spring camp, you're, you know, there's no defense coming at you and things like that, but you just look at his natural throw, and he has a really pretty throw. He has a strong arm. I think the Tigers are excited about what he brings. I'm really curious, just experience-wise, how this is all going to pan out. Obviously, he was supposed to be the starter at Ole Miss last year, and then Trinidad Chambliss did what he ended up doing at Ole Miss. So the experience piece is kind of what I'm curious about, but they're really excited about the arm talent that he brings.
5: Yeah, and you talk about the run game and Jamal Roberts, and obviously Ahmad Hardy had an incredible season last year, over 1,600 yards rushing. I heard Eli Drinkwitz at SEC Media Days talking about Hardy being medically cleared, but I came away thinking there was still some uncertainty. Let me play this clip.
7: We do anticipate that this return to play protocol could take anywhere between 5 to 8 weeks, and at the end of the 8 weeks, we still don't know what his recovery will be from is he the same Ahmad Hardy that was last year. my anticipation and what I've seen, the way he's attacked his rehab, he's going to be a better Ahmad Hardy.
5: So, Natalie, is that a mixed message? They're going to see how he's doing after 8 weeks. Were you, because you were there in Tampa, are you getting any vibe from Mizzou folks that Hardy may not be ready for the start of the season?
6: I get cautious optimism, right? I think they're very optimistic about how he's kind of attacked this. And you hear about him being around the team. He's been living at the facility, basically. He's there all the time. And, you know, he had an event in Columbia recently, just this past weekend, for, you know, meeting fans. And he was up and moving around. Things look like they're going good. But I always think you need to have this kind of caution that I mentioned of, okay, you get to the end of the 5 weeks or the end of the 8 weeks. The man, unfortunately, obviously did get shot in the leg. You just never know how someone is going to respond to that injury, especially when you get them back on the football field. I think things are different when, you know, you're rehabbing and you're working out, but now he's finally starting to get onto the field, and that's a whole different animal to kind of attack. So I really think what I get from Mizzou is they're very optimistic. I just think it's a little bit of caution of like, okay, we have to see who he is at the end of these 8 weeks, because obviously the biggest thing they don't want to do is force him back too quick, and he's not himself yet. So what I got from that was caution.
5: Yeah. And Coach Drink said, too, there's no playbook on an injury like this. So they're kind of flying blind as to how to rehab. Just the fact that if he gets on the field, that in itself is a comeback story.
6: I mean, a tremendous moment that would be for Ahmad Hardy to get back on the field this season. And I mean, he's just talked about all the support he's had when, you know, we were able to talk to him on Sunday, just about the support he's been getting from the community. And imagine the support and the roar he's going to hear from that crowd when he gets on there. And you know what? If it's an away game when he gets out there, I'm sure he'll get that same kind of roar. I mean, I could just imagine what kind of moment that would be.
5: Just about half of the offensive production comes back from last season. They have a new offensive coordinator, a new quarterbacks coach. How quickly can this offense come together?
6: I think it could be. In this day and age of college football, I feel like these kids are so used to these kind of changes. You know what I mean? When it used to be a thing of like, oh, it's a new system, it's going to take time. But I kind of gotten the sense that these kids just pick these things up so much quicker when they're moving schools all the time and there's coaching changes all the time. So I feel like this is something that could go into place quickly. And, you know, talking to Chip Lindsey during spring ball, his biggest thing was, I want to identify my playmakers. And a guy like Donovan Alubide is a guy you're going to identify immediately, of course, right? Caleb Goody, he brings a lot of speed. Eli Drinkwitz told me Nashawn Montgomery, the transfer from Florida, has had one of the most impressive spring balls. Really looking forward to seeing him in fall camp. So I think they have all the pieces, and this is a system that they're going to rely on the things that they're used to relying on, right? The run game isn't going to disappear. I think it's just, can they get that pass game more involved and dial up that deep threat so they can open up the run game even more? I think that's going to be the key this season. I think it's going to look a little similar to what you've seen in the past. They're not going to totally stray away from what their bread and butter's been, but I think it's just adding another layer.
5: Natalie Jones joining us. The SEC preseason media poll, Georgia, Texas, Ole Miss, and Texas A&M are the top four teams in this poll, and they're all on the Tigers' schedule. Does it make this schedule harder to judge what a successful season looks like for Mizzou?
6: I mean, my gosh, this is just about the toughest schedule I've seen from them in quite some time. It's brutal. You know, when you look at the month of November as well, it's a brutal month there. I mean, there's no hiding with this schedule, you know, and I do think it makes it tough. You know, I think the 8-win threshold, right, that's where kind of you want to live, right? When you're at this point where Eli Drinkwitz has brought this program, I feel like that's the standard. Fans, if you don't get 8 wins, it's kind of like, what are we doing here? But I do think there's – you do have to look at this schedule and say, wow, you know, a little bit. I mean, it's the toughest they've seen in quite some time. I know, you know, I hear from fans all the time. They want to get to the 9 wins, the 10 wins. They want to be in the college football playoff conversation. I think this team has all the talent to do it. We'll see how it plays out on the field. But I do think there's a little need of like, hey, guys, let's look at the schedule a little bit here. You know, 10 wins on this schedule is going to be very, very tough. Not saying they're not capable of it, but it's going to be extremely more difficult than it's been in years past.
5: Yeah, and, you know, talking about that, you know, Coach Drink has won 29 games over the last 3 years. But he's also lost 8 straight against ranked opponents and still looking for a top 10 win over SEC teams that have been ranked in the top 10. So how do Mizzou fans balance appreciating the consistency, but still wanting to get it to that next step?
6: It's tough because, you know, from a fan perspective, you just want to see that breakthrough. You know what I mean? It's been so long and you just want to see it get to that next level. And I think in instances when you get so close, I feel like every year they're kind of in that conversation of like, could this team be a playoff team? They're in that mix and then something or the other happens and they fall out of the playoff conversation, right? I think you want to see that breakthrough eventually for Eli Drinkwitz, obviously. I know he wants it as well. It's a tough conversation when you look at those top

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2: Okay, I'm a traditionalist. I do love the Block M. I think it's a very classic look. I love the Block M.
3: Oh, Natalie, you disappoint me. I think I'm the only one that loves that tiger head.
2: Yeah,
3: 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It's so unique. It's the only thing out there. Yeah, and everyone always says the Block M. So, all right, I'm in the minority on that one. All right, I'll wear it. So. Natalie Jones, KMIZ TV. Great insight on the Tigers. We'll be following your stuff. Thank you.
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1: Back on Show Me Today, a mother and daughter from Harrisburg recently had the chance to represent Missouri on a big stage. Kensley Murphy played, and her mom Kendra coached the Daniel Boone Little League All-Stars during a memorable run through the Central Region Tournament. In the Softball World Series, games were airing on ESPN. Matt Pilger sat down with both of them to talk about the experience.
2: Kensley, let's just take a look back. And what's your first memory that kind of pops into your head as you were competing for a trip to the Little League World Series?
3: Just starting off with that first game and knowing that this is going to be like one of the toughest competitions that I've faced in a long time. And just knowing that I have a great team with me and that we can get through this and that we can do this together, and it was a pretty good feeling.
2: Kendra, we'll kind of bring you into the conversation here. You were coaching the team. Kind of tell us a little bit about these gals on your team and a little bit about the trip there, if you will.
4: Yeah, we played league games throughout the month of May and then into June. And then out of those, after those league games, we chose 12 of the best girls that we felt were the best girls to represent Daniel Boone Little League. And so we had a mix of girls that were on my Little League league team, and then we had 5 girls that were on or from other teams.
2: Sure.
4: And so just bringing those girls together and forming a new team. And some of them were familiar with each other, and I think everybody knew everybody, but a lot of them hadn't played together before. So just forming that team and knowing that we could compete with whoever we came up against.
2: Now, were these teams from all over the United States, if you will?
4: This was just regionals, and so this was just the central region, and so that included Wisconsin, Minnesota, Illinois, Kentucky, Indiana, Nebraska, Iowa, Ohio. Just the central region. So there's other regions that were competing at the same time for the chance to go to North Carolina. This happened in Whitestown, Indiana.
2: Very nice. Kensley, we'll bring you back into this. Kind of what was it like putting on that Missouri uniform and representing Missouri, if you will?
3: It was a really good feeling. I'm going to chime in here real quick. It was pretty cool to just hear from people back home and like get pictures of watch parties happening and hear from people that aren't necessarily huge softball fans, but they were watching and supporting the girls. And I just know we had all kinds of support back home.
2: Absolutely. I think you guys were blowing up social media, if you will. And Kensley, I would like to know, how nervous were you knowing that your games were on ESPN? Did that play a factor in your head, or were you cool, calm, and collected out on the field like you normally are?
3: The first game of the whole tournament was more of like the just getting used to it, even though we came out playing the home team of this whole tournament. And, I mean, you can barely even tell that they're there. So everybody just wanted to have the mindset that, like, just play softball and just let the TV do their thing and just do what you got to do in that softball game.
2: Absolutely. Kind of tell us a little bit about the atmosphere, Kendra, going there. I mean, I'm sure it had to be electric.
4: It was. You know, this was obviously my first experience with this, and so I didn't really know what to expect. I agree with Kinsley. Like, once you got on the field and you started playing, I didn't at least notice the cameras at all. It was just more before the game type of thing, but just we had a really good following there. We had lots of fans in the stands, and especially when you're playing teams like Indiana and Kentucky that also had a super good following. I mean, it was loud, and so it was really hard to hear on the field because of how loud they were.
2: You're listening to Show Me Today, the voice of Missouri. You can download us wherever you get your favorite podcast. And we are speaking with Kinsley Murphy and Coach Kendra Murphy. They're from the Daniel Boone Little League All-Stars representing Harrisburg as they were recently competing in the regional, trying to get to the Little League World Series that was held in North Carolina. You know, Kinsley, we'll throw it to you. Kind of tell us a little bit about maybe the coolest moment of this whole tournament. It could be a game situation or maybe, you know, with one of your teammates. Tell us about that, if you will.
4: Well, in the hotel, we didn't just stay with our parents. We stayed with multiple of our teammates in three different rooms. Because, there was four of us in one room and there was three rooms. But that, just spending time with them all together, and especially spending time with the people on your team that's not originally on your team was pretty cool, just to get to know them even better. And then also probably just the before games, because they do a lot of cool things like they do in college softball that we're not really used to yet getting that much attention. And that part was pretty cool too.
2: Absolutely. Well, Kendra Murphy, tell us a little bit about your favorite moment of that whole tournament. You know, you guys had some pretty exciting games.
4: Yeah, I mean, the game against Indiana the opening night was definitely a highlight of the tournament. So we played really well, and just going into extras, and we endured some rain delays as well, and so we didn't walk off the field until 11:40 that night. It definitely didn't end like we wanted it to, but it was a hard-fought game on both their end and ours, and it's definitely a game that will stick in my mind for a long time.
2: Kinsley, did you have any teachers or friends reach out to you and say, "Hey, we saw you on ESPN"?
4: Yeah, there's a lot of them. They just kept on texting my mom and saying that we did great and just giving us a lot of boost if the game didn't go the way we wanted it to.
2: Kendra, is this something that you'll coach in again maybe next year, and will Kinsley be taking part in this as well?
4: Yeah, Kinsley will definitely be taking part in it. It's something that I'm definitely interested in coaching again next year, so we'll see how all that plays out. But, yeah, I mean, I think that experience is definitely one that you want that feeling again, you want that experience again, and then you know, the whole point of what's on the line of a chance to go play in North Carolina at the Little League World Series. I mean, the girls that get to do that, that's definitely once in a lifetime.
2: Well, we certainly appreciate you both joining us today and sharing your story with us.
4: Well, we appreciate you asking us to join you.
2: From the Little League All-Stars, Daniel Boone, Little League All-Stars, as a matter of fact, Kinsley Murphy, she's a sixth grader at the Harrisburg School District, also the high school girls softball coach. Kendra Murphy with us. I'm Matt Pilger, and this is Show Me Today.
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1: Welcome back to Show Me Today. I'm Bill Pollack. Newborns are born with very low levels of vitamin K, making them vulnerable to dangerous and sometimes deadly bleeding disorders. Boone Health is urging Missouri parents not to skip the vitamin K shot. Matt Pilger spoke with Lana Zerer, Chief Medical Officer at Boone Health.
16: Newborns don't have any vitamin K, and that's because the gut, we really get our vitamin K from our gut bacteria, the bacteria in our colon and small intestine, and newborns' guts are sterile. So when they're born, they don't have any vitamin K. Vitamin K is also not transmitted via the placenta well, and it's also very, very poorly transmitted via breast milk. So the infants that are most at risk of bleeding due to vitamin K deficiency are those that did not get the shot at birth and who are exclusively breastfed. So these infants are at high risk of bleeding because vitamin K is critical in the coagulation pathways in your body. We need it so that our blood can clot. So that's why it puts them at great risk.
2: I think that, you know, misinformation has kind of been mentioned as a concern. What are some of the most common misconceptions that you're hearing from parents about the vitamin K shot?
16: Generally, it's vague things. Like, first of all, people don't want anything that's quote-unquote unnatural, and they consider vaccines to be unnatural, this subset of people. And then also the vitamin K gets lumped in there because it's a shot. The other thing is that they're worried about their infant having more pain from the shot. It's a very quick little sub-Q injection, actually. They just came from birth, which can't be a pain-free experience for the infant, and it is a very quick little shot. So we work really hard here at Boone to dispel those thoughts in the parents, and we really talk through what the risks are with this bleeding. We do a really good job here with that. The rate nationally of vitamin K declinations is around 5%, but here at Boone, we've got it down to about 2.5%. So we're proud of that, but I consider any declination of vitamin K to be a failure because that really puts that infant at great risk. So we shoot for 100% here at Boone.
2: I know that some parents might wonder if oral vitamin K supplements are an alternative. Why do medical experts recommend the injection instead?
16: So oral vitamin K has been used in some European countries, and the data is quite clear that the intramuscular injection is much better than the oral medication. It just works a lot faster, and it works a lot better. So there is very clear data on that. It's also not really available for infants here in the U.S., so we really push the injection over any kind of oral supplementation.
17: For parents who are kind of on the fence about the shot, what would you want them to know before making that decision for their newborn?
16: So I think the biggest thing for me is that, you know, the vitamin K shot came about in 1961. Prior to that, 1 in 60 infants bled. And I know that a lot of parents that want to refuse it, they say, well, it's not natural. We want nature to take its course. There are lots of things that we do, though, on a daily basis that is not nature taking its course. You know, we drink purified water. We have good sewage systems. There are a lot of things that are not, quote unquote, natural in that sense. So if you look at what vitamin K does for infants, you know, the late onset vitamin K deficient bleeding, which is virtually completely prevented by this vitamin K supplementation at birth, can be devastating. So even though it's not high frequency, and you know it's not a highly frequent occurrence, when it does happen, it's really severe and devastating. So not getting the vitamin K injection at birth puts that infant at 81 times greater risk to have bleeding between 1 week and 6 months. This is called the late onset vitamin K deficient bleeding. So when infants get the late onset bleeding, they have a 30 to 60% chance of intracranial hemorrhage. So this is the big thing that we're trying to prevent. This intracranial hemorrhage can lead to death in quite a few infants. 14 to 20% of those with the intracranial hemorrhage die. And if they don't die, they can have severe developmental delays and neurological disorders. So it's not a simple little bruise on the arm. It's not just a little bit of bleeding from the umbilicus. It is a tragedy, and it's a disabling thing that happens, and it's a really terrible thing. And it's preventable. That's the thing. It's completely preventable with one little shot right after birth.
17: You're listening to Show Me Today, the voice of Missouri, and you can download us wherever you get your favorite podcast. Our guest today is Dr. Lana Zerer. She's the chief medical officer at Boone Health. We're talking about how vitamin K helps prevent a rare but potentially life-threatening bleeding disorder in infants. You know, I guess what we should talk about, too, is if a baby develops vitamin K deficiency bleeding, are there any warning signs that parents should watch for, or can it happen without much notice?
16: Generally, the intracranial bleeding happens without notice. So they might notice that the infant is like more fatigued or listless or not really responding well. That's generally too late. They've already had bleeding in their head, and it's too late. Bruising, bleeding from the umbilicus, bleeding from the nose or the mouth, those are all signs that they have vitamin K deficient bleeding, which means they're at very high risk right then for that intracranial bleed. So I think taking that watch and wait stance and just to see if they develop any bleeding or bruising is very risky, and you're really risking your child's neurologic health at that point.
17: And I know you've already spoken to this a little bit as you've seen an increase in questions or hesitancy about the vitamin K in recent years. But what do you kind of think is driving that trend?
16: Well, I think that there is, you know, there's a subset of the population currently that is anti anything that has to do with vaccines or injections or medications. And they're lumping everything together. It's a misinformation problem that we have. It's very difficult as a physician when you have these patients in your clinic or in the hospital, and they tend to be unconvincible at that point. We do everything we can here to talk to them about the different medications, the safety profiles, and why you're here. You know, why are you here in the hospital? You're here to get treatment from a physician, to be in the safest place possible for this procedure, this event in your life. And so please take what we're saying and listen to it and think about it before you say no. But I think that it's a trend that we're seeing. It started probably two decades ago with the vaccine hesitancy, some really bad studies that came out about autism and the MMR vaccine that were really flawed. So that really started it started us down that this pathway, and here we are. So we fight it daily here at Boone, in doctor's offices across the country, hospitals across the country, and I just think it's something that we'll just have to continue working on.
17: Dr. Zare, for people who want to learn more about this, what are your recommendations?
16: I continue to recommend the American Academy of Pediatrics website. They have some great information on there. The American Academy of Family Physicians has some wonderful guidelines out about vaccines and about vitamin K and different, all kinds of different medical problems. So those are two wonderful places to get information. For medical providers, we use UpToDate, which is a great resource. And then there's a new AI-generated platform called Open Evidence that a lot of us are using that just compiles information from different journals. So those are all great places to go. You really want to make sure that when you look for medical information online, you're looking at these verified scientific sites that look objectively at studies and data and evidence. When we go to social media sites like Facebook or Instagram or TikTok, you really don't know what you're getting there. There are some great medical professionals that are on those social media sites, but you would still want to make sure that you're verifying it against places like the American Academy of Family Physicians or the American Academy of Pediatrics before you believe it. Here at Boone, we have decided to follow the American Academy of Pediatrics vaccine schedule because they have decided to stay evidence-based, which is nice. So that's what we're doing here at Boone. That's what I recommend.
17: All right. Well, we certainly appreciate your time, and thanks for joining us on Show Me Today.
16: All right. Thank you.
17: She is Dr. Lana Zare, the Chief Medical Officer at Boone Health. I'm Matt Pilger, and this is Show Me Today.
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2: The Chiefs continue their training camp in St. Joseph. I don't know if you've seen Travis Kelce. 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
3: 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All right. 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
2: 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Have a great weekend. 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
9: Welcome to Music and the Spoken Word with the Tabernacle Choir and Orchestra at Temple Square. Today's program are Matt Wilberg and Ryan Murphy, with organist Andrew Unsworth, and the spoken word by Derek.

Some time ago, I was visiting with a friend who has a very demanding schedule, filled with constant pressures requiring his attention. I asked how he managed his time, how he accomplished all he did each day, and how he made room for the things that were most important in his life. Without hesitation, he responded, "Eliminate distractions." When you think about it, distractions are everywhere. From relentless notifications to constant news and media, these and countless other enticements can occupy far more of our time than they deserve. Without realizing it, we can be lulled away from what matters most, becoming distracted by things that may feel significant, but ultimately are of little consequence. One of the secrets to this man's success is his understanding that when we eliminate distractions, we make room for the most important things to happen. As we conscientiously say no to distractions, we really are saying yes to the things and the people that matter most. A busy father, following a quiet impression to simplify, decided one evening to stay home, declining an obligation he had planned to attend. For much of the evening, he was alone and wondered if he had made the right choice. But then, one of his children approached, hesitantly asking if they might talk. And talk they did, about things that mattered, things that were important. In that quiet moment, a conversation unfolded. Trust deepened, and a relationship was strengthened. Something that might never have happened had his time been spent elsewhere. As we strive to decrease the daily drumroll of distractions, we do our part to ensure that God can more easily communicate with us. He will not compete with the bustle and glitter of outside influences. Instead, He patiently waits for us to make time for Him, to choose Him. As we do, we hear His voice more clearly, feel His presence more fully, and recognize His hand more readily in our lives. As religious leader Ezra Taft Benson once said, "When we put God first, all other things fall into their proper place or drop out of our lives." When we seek to eliminate distractions, the time we reclaim becomes sacred, making room for the things that matter most.

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Until we meet again, may peace be with you this day and always.

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5: Paying respects and tribute to the late Senator Lindsey Graham. I'm Clayton Neville.
6: Fauci takes the fifth.
7: I respectfully decline to answer.
6: Dr. Anthony Fauci facing harsh COVID criticism at a Senate hearing. I'm Jim Root.
8: Kentucky Governor Andy Beshear is calling on Senator Mitch McConnell to either prove he's fit to continue serving or resign from office. I'm Jennifer King.
9: A meeting of the minds off Capitol Hill. It could save the confirmation of Todd Blanche for Attorney General. I'm Joan Jones.
10: A father who gave his son a gun used to kill four people at a Georgia high school was sentenced to 15 years in prison. I'm Ed Donahue.
11: The teen lifeguard who rescued a 10-year-old in rough surf, praised by President Trump. I'm Bob Brown. I'll have that story coming up.
12: Iran is now the leading suspect in a cyber attack on Minnesota water systems. I'm Sue Aller.
4: All ahead on America This Week. You're listening to America This Week. I'm John Trout. The late U.S. Senator Lindsey Graham was honored with a funeral service at the National Cathedral in Washington on Tuesday. Correspondent Clayton Neville says ceremonies continued Wednesday in Graham's home state of South Carolina.
5: U.S. leaders and world dignitaries saying goodbye to Senator Lindsey Graham, who died suddenly from heart complications this month at the age of 71. Hundreds of people, including Israeli Prime Minister Benjamin Netanyahu, Ukrainian President Volodymyr Zelensky, Supreme Court Justice Brett Kavanaugh, and former Vice President Mike Pence all at the service. Political commentator Sean Hannity made remarks, and so did President Trump.
13: Our nation needs more men and women like that great person sitting, laying, wherever he may be. I think I know where he is, and I think he's up there. I think he's watching us. I'm pretty sure of it.
5: The president praised Senator Graham as a politician.
13: He secured record funding for our military as a budget committee chairman. He delivered the largest investment in border security in history, and last year he shepherded the passage of the largest tax cuts in American history.
5: He touted Graham's work overseas.
13: He had unwavering faith in the righteousness of American power and prayer. He was extremely hawkish. I will tell you, he never saw a war that he didn't like.
5: And the president testified to Senator Graham's character.
13: Right to the end, Lindsey carried in his golf bag the putter that once belonged to his dad, and he carried it with him with class and with a ring that was so beautiful of his mother. And they were laying right at his bedside the night he died. They were there.
5: Vice President J.D. Vance shared a story about campaigning with the senator.
14: I learned something from Lindsey Graham, the way that he interacted with people, the way that he was so interested in what was going on and what was moving people and what was motivating them.
5: He said Graham had a great sense of humor.
14: Lindsey Graham told me a story about his time in the House. And if I repeated exactly what he told me, Darlene, it would be the end of my political career forever. But what I can say is that I was laughing so hard that by the time we got to the next event, I had abdominal cramps.
5: Graham's sister, Darlene, was emotional at times during the service. She's been appointed to fill his seat in the Senate. The late senator's remains will be taken to South Carolina, followed by a procession to First Baptist Church of Columbia for his public funeral. I'm Clayton Neville.
4: Dr. Anthony Fauci appeared before a Senate committee Wednesday under subpoena, invoking his Fifth Amendment right not to answer a question over 100 times during a hearing that also saw one of his attorneys escorted from the chamber. Jim Roop reports Fauci, who received a pardon from President Biden before he left office, could face contempt of Congress charges as early as next week.
0: What color is the carpet in front of you?
15: On the advice of counsel, I respectfully decline to answer based upon my rights under the Fifth Amendment to the Constitution.
0: Let's just get one thing straight. You don't have any rights under the Fifth Amendment because you've been pardoned, as you very well know. As the Supreme Court has been clear for a century and more, Brown versus Walker, 1896, when he has been pardoned, he may not stand upon his privilege. You know that. Your lawyers sitting behind you now shifting nervously in their chairs, they know it. This isn't about the Constitution. This isn't about the law. This is about contempt. Contempt for this body and contempt for the American people.
16: Republicans wanted answers from the former head of the National Institute of Allergy and Infectious Diseases, but they didn't get any.
15: On the advice of counsel, I respectfully decline to answer based upon my rights under the Fifth Amendment of the Constitution.
16: Dr. Anthony Fauci, 6 years after the pandemic, appeared under subpoena to answer questions about the origins of COVID-19. In his opening statement, Fauci said in the years since COVID, he has sat before numerous hearings in both the House and the Senate, answering the very same questions he's being asked in this hearing, accusing committee chair Republican Senator Rand Paul of being obsessed with him.
15: The sole reason he is calling me before this committee is to get me to say something, anything, that could vindicate his repeated public pledges that I end up, in his words, quote, behind bars.
16: Fauci's attorney was tossed from the hearing for trying to speak as Democrats came to Fauci's defense. Michigan Senator Gary Peters echoing Fauci's claim of a sort of vindictive prosecution.
17: To basically legitimize a predetermined conclusion that was reached years ago.
16: President Trump says he watched the hearing and added his criticism.
18: COVID was a disaster, but Fauci did not help.
16: In one of his final acts as president, Joe Biden issued a preemptive pardon to Fauci against any future prosecutions, which suggested to Republicans that Fauci was free to answer any questions and all questions without fear of repercussions. Still, Fauci invoked his Fifth Amendment right with each question. Now, Senator Paul says his committee will vote next week whether to hold Fauci in contempt for not answering questions. But ultimately, it would be up to the Department of Justice to decide whether to prosecute. I'm Jim Roop.
4: Questions remain about Senator Mitch McConnell's health, now growing after Kentucky's governor called on him to prove he's fit to serve or resign. Jennifer King reports.
8: Kentucky Governor Andy Beshear is calling on Senator Mitch McConnell to either prove he's fit to continue serving or resign from office. McConnell was hospitalized June 14th, his office revealing weeks later that it was due to a fall. Beshear made the demand in a letter after the office of the attending physician said McConnell had been discharged from hospital care but remains in a rehabilitation facility and has not yet been medically cleared to return to work. McConnell released a statement saying he hates to miss the fun but will not be attending this Saturday's Fancy Farm Picnic. It's an annual event that draws political figures to Western Kentucky. Beshear called on McConnell to address the people of Kentucky verbally and provide proof of his capacity. The governor's also asking Senate Majority Leader John Thune to investigate McConnell's condition. I'm Jennifer King.
4: The Todd Blanche nomination up in the air, and the Fed has its say on interest rates when America This Week returns after these messages.
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3: Welcome back to America This Week. I'm John Trout. It's 7 after. The confirmation of Acting Attorney General Todd Blanche has gone off the rails as two Republican senators, one set to retire, the other primaried at President Trump's behest, refused to go along with his nomination. Correspondent Joan Jones reports late Thursday Tom Tillis and John Cornyn held a meeting with Blanche to discuss their concerns and the demands both senators have to move forward.
4: The dispute centers around a $1.8 billion anti-weaponization fund. It was proposed by President Trump to settle his $10 billion lawsuit against the IRS for illegally disclosing his confidential tax returns in 2019 and 2020. That happened at the hands of a former IRS contractor who has been sentenced to 5 years in a federal prison. Now, Trump established that anti-weaponization fund to compensate Americans, he said, who claim they were subjected to unlawful weaponization or lawfare by the federal government during the Biden administration. But the Trump administration dropped it after it encountered legal and political opposition. Cornyn and Tillis want it in writing that that fund is dead. Here's Senator Cornyn.
5: They refused to commit to writing what he testified to under oath, and it's not a big ask.
4: They also want another part of that IRS settlement to be amended. It bars the government from continuing any tax audits on returns filed in the past by Trump, his family, and their companies. Tillis and Cornyn are demanding that it have some guardrails, some limits. That settlement had previously been signed off by Todd Blanche. President Trump threatened to withdraw Blanche's nomination, essentially hold it off until Cornyn and Tillis depart Washington in November, and then he would resurrect the nomination. Blanche has long been President Trump's favored AG.
6: We have a man who's doing a great job, I'll tell you. I knew it because he kept me out of jail for years. Acting Attorney General Todd Blanche. He kept me out of jail. They would indict me left and right.
4: After the president's threat to withdraw the nomination, reports say that Tillis and Cornyn did meet with Blanche to discuss their demands. ABC News is reporting that the two sides are closer, but they would have to get a deal wrapped up by Monday to get Blanche confirmed by the August recess, which begins next week. I'm Joan Jones.
3: The father of a Georgia teenager who carried out a deadly mass shooting at his high school was sentenced to 15 years in prison for second-degree murder and other charges after a jury found him culpable for the attack. Correspondent Ed Donahue reports on another sentencing related to the Appalachia High School shooting and what families of the victim said to Colin Gray, audio courtesy Court TV.
7: I find it hard to believe that you had any idea of what you were doing raising a son. Due to your ineptitude, your lack of situational awareness, you're responsible for all this that happened. I can't see it any other way. And I hope to God that you sit somewhere in a corner and just remember everything that you're responsible for.
8: Colin Gray was convicted of charges including second-degree murder and involuntary manslaughter. His now 16-year-old son, Colt Gray, was sentenced to life in prison this week.
9: The empty space beside me, the silence in our home, and the questions our daughters ask are constant reminders that our lives have been permanently changed. The trauma the students and teachers faced by seeing my husband laid dead on the floor of the hallway because Colin could not be a responsible gun owner.
8: Shayna Aspinwall's husband was one of the two teachers killed.
9: He did not hold the trigger, but purchased and left a firearm accessible to a minor. My husband was a responsible gun owner that properly locked his guns up away from our children.
8: She wanted the maximum sentence.
10: You were convicted because the warning lights were flashing brighter and brighter. and you didn't get him help, and you didn't remove his access to the gun.
8: Judge Nicholas Prim says his heart breaks for everyone in the courtroom.
11: It is clear you failed as a parent. You did not provide a stable household.
8: The judge also said punishing crimes of negligence is especially hard because there is no intent to commit a crime. I'm Ed Donahue.
3: Wall Street suffered its worst day of the year Wednesday, despite the Federal Reserve not raising interest rates, but it was opposition by some members of the Fed leaving key rates unchanged that helped send the Dow Jones Industrial Average to an 1,100-point loss. Washington correspondent Sagar Magani has more.
12: The Federal Reserve has kept its key interest rate unchanged for a fifth straight meeting, but not all committee members agreed.
13: I asked for a good family fight and I got one. That's the purpose. That's the design feature. I come into this meeting, even this press conference, heartened by what I've experienced the last 2 days. Most of our discussion were on the big questions that matter to the conduct of monetary policy. We didn't sort of hide from them. We weren't scared of them.
12: Chair Kevin Warsh says three members wanted a quarter point hike to fight persistently high inflation. Warsh says the markets have been reacting to real-time economic data and not the Fed forecasting its next moves.
13: Market participants are learning to play the ball, not the referee. And market prices will continue to respond in the direction and magnitude they see fit. This is, in my view, a change for the better, and we're just getting started.
12: President Trump's been pressuring the Fed and his new hand-picked chair to reduce rates.
14: He's got a board, and it's a political board, and they want to keep rates up.
12: Fed officials likely want to see more economic data before changing the rate. The central bank's preferred inflation measure will come out next week.
13: 5 years of high inflation have left a mistaken impression. That's hard to shake. That the Fed's implicit inflation target was somehow above 2%. Let me reiterate, there is no soft inflation target. There is no soft implicit target, not on this committee's watch. There's only a target, and it's 2%.
12: Sagar Magani, Washington.
3: A teenager risks his life to save a drowning 10-year-old in dangerous California surf. That's when America This Week continues after these messages.
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1: I'm John Trout. Even though the latest report on the economy showed it grew less than expected, the report showed Americans are still spending. Correspondent Donna Warder has details.
2: The U.S. economy grew 1.5% from April through June, weighed down by rising imports. The U.S. gross domestic product, the output of goods and services, was a deceleration from 2.1% in the first quarter of this year. The Commerce Department's report is below economists' expectations, but consumer spending increased at an annual 3.2%, up from 0.5% in the first quarter. Consumer spending accounts for about 70% of U.S. economic activity, and a measure of the economy's underlying strength looks good. That does not include numbers for government spending and trade. Donna Warder, Washington.
1: The video looks like a made-for-TV movie. A 16-year-old lifeguard put his own life on the line going into the violent surf at Santa Cruz, California, to rescue a 10-year-old boy who got dragged out by the strong current. Correspondent Bob Brown reports that teen has garnered acclaim worldwide for his heroic actions, and also got the attention of President Trump, who says Ryder Williams deserves a White House honor. Audio courtesy KNTV San Francisco.
3: Millions have seen the terrifying video gone viral of a 10-year-old boy pulled below the rough surf at Santa Cruz Beach in Northern California on Saturday. Ryder Williams, a 16-year-old lifeguard, not wasting a second, jumping in, desperately trying to save him, to keep his head above water, but succumbing to the relentless waves. Another lifeguard racing to the water, trying to help as beachgoers looked on. Finally, Ryder manages to pull the boy out, where he was checked out by paramedics and later released to his parents. Lifeguards working for California State Parks and Rescue units from the Santa Cruz Fire Department speaking with NBC Bay Area News.
4: It's great to see our lifeguards out there working. This is what we train them to do.
5: We had that combination of great weather, large crowds, a weekend day, and that really large swell. And if you saw the video, you saw how many waves that lifeguard had to duck under before there was enough of a lull for him to be able to get them the rest of the way up the beach.
3: Meantime, President Trump wants to invite the hero lifeguard and his family and possibly the boy he saved to the White House to present him a high civilian honor. The president says he's very brave. He deserves it. I'm Bob Brown.
1: That's our show for today. America This Week is produced by Jeff McKay. I'm John Trout. This is Westwood One.
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4: ABC News, I'm Brian Clark. Hot, windy conditions are fueling fast-moving wildfires in eastern Washington, says ABC's Alex Stone.
5: Spokane seeing massive plumes of smoke billowing over mountains and neighborhoods. Thick gray clouds covering the skies, threatening at least 5,000 structures, scorching entire homes in its path, and leaving over 25,000 customers in the state without power this morning. Officials say there are at least 5 complex fires burning.
4: Deadly shooting at an In-N-Out Burger in southern Idaho left several people dead Saturday. Authorities say it happened in Twins Falls. They have not said how many people were killed, but confirmed the shooters among the dead. President Trump said Saturday he's holding off on new strikes against Iran, saying that allies in the Middle East have reached parameters of a deal that would end the 5-month-old war. And actor Vincent Pastore, best known for his role on TV's The Sopranos, died in New York City. He was 80. This is ABC News. Prosecutors say that a National Guard officer carried out a second marriage in secret to a woman he met while posted in Mongolia and that he used forged documents to do it.
6: A member of the Washington, D.C. National Guard pleaded guilty to stealing $54,000 and committing immigration fraud after he created a fake divorce decree for his Mongolian mistress, according to federal prosecutors. Colin Welch was deployed to Mongolia in 2019 when he met a woman that he began a romantic relationship with while he was still married, according to the Justice Department. He forged a marriage certificate and used government funds to facilitate the affair with someone who isn't a citizen, according to the Justice Department. Luke Barr, ABC News, Washington.
4: Canada's second largest airline, WestJet, has had to cancel over 300 flights because its flight attendants are on strike. It's part of a dispute over pay. A key issue is how the flight attendants should be paid for duties performed while still on the ground. WestJet is Canada's second largest airline. I'm Brian Clark, ABC News.
7: At 7:02, we have a cloudy sky and 67 degrees downtown at the Arch. I'm Tom Ackerman, and these are the stories making news. A 25-year-old Parkville, Missouri man drowned in Table Rock Lake yesterday afternoon, and a 72-year-old Fulton, Missouri man died in the Gasconade River on Friday.
8: The 25-year-old is the 9th drowning for the Troop D area this year. The older man was trying to retrieve a vessel from a boat, went below the surface of the water, and did not resurface. His body was found Friday night before 11 o'clock. This was Troop F's 4th drowning for July and the 10th this year. Troop C, which is the area that covers St. Louis, has had 4 drownings. These latest drownings now bring the total this year to 28 in the state of Missouri. That's up 80% from last year's water fatalities. Maria Aquina, KMOX News.
7: Despite some Facebook posts to the contrary, St. Clair County Emergency Management Agency posted on social media they want to ensure a clear understanding so everyone can have an enjoyable experience. Today, the carnival rides at Fair St. Clair are open from noon to 6. For contract insurance purposes, the carnival rides cannot be allowed to operate past 6 p.m. So between noon and 6 today, it is Family Sunday with free admission during those operating hours. Then with gates opening at 4, St. Clair County will welcome those ticketed customers for the inaugural race at the all-new Belle Claire Speedway. General Manager of Worldwide Technology Raceway, Chris Blair, will be with us on the show, Sports on a Sunday Morning at 10:45, to talk about Belle Claire Speedway. The 11 o'clock hour features City's Corey Ray. The sporting director saw his team tie Real Salt Lake last night 1-1. And Cardinals president of baseball operations Chaim Bloom, one day away from the trade deadline. The Cardinals lost to the Blue Jays last night 5-1. Our weather today for the Noah Kahan concert at Busch Stadium tonight. It's a clear sky, sunny, some clouds today, a high of 82. Tomorrow, we get up to 84 for the high with a mix of sun and clouds. Currently, it's clear and 67 downtown at the Arch. I'm Tom Ackerman, KMOX News.
9: Good morning. Welcome into Total Information AM on a Sunday. Michael Calhoun with you. And there has been a lot happening in St. Louis, a lot coming up in the next week as well. And an active weather day, weather weekend, really. Hope you stayed dry yesterday. We'll, of course, have the latest on the forecast as we go throughout the morning. Check in at the top of the hour, KMOX.com, for all of the latest. And here's what we're going to talk about over the next hour here on The Voice of St. Louis. Artificial intelligence. Yeah, it's another conversation that we're going to have about the new technology that seems to be taking over everything, and specifically about the workforce and the changes that people are seeing in the office. And are workers ready? The Society for Human Resource Management recently released its latest research called Navigating AI in the Workplace for the Year 2026. Kenny Pyle, the HR Technology Lead Analyst with SHRM, that is that organization, joined the Chris and Amy show and really talked about how people are integrating this into their jobs, whether they like it or not, and they'll take it from there. Also, we'll check in with the Dave Glover Show, who talked with local artist Sheila Sundarwala about her efforts as a social worker and her nonprofit, Artists First, which is an award-winning art studio that empowers disabled artists in St. Louis. We've got such a great arts scene here in this metropolitan area. Everybody's so welcoming, and so that should be a great conversation that we'll have coming up later this hour. And we'll also tell you about a new trend that young men are eating up. It's a viral meal hack. They call it boy kibble. Registered dietitian Michelle Wilson of Brands Nutrition talked with our Megan Lynch to explain what is boy kibble. What are the ingredients into this? Why is this a trend? And is it nutritious? Do you get everything you need for your daily nutrition out of a boy kibble bowl? So stay tuned. And of course, we'll finish out the hour with a conversation that we all love to have every week with our Johnny Rabbit about St. Louis history. So a lot coming up this hour. We're going to start with artificial intelligence and how people are using it at work. The Chris and Amy Show talked with Kenny Pyle, the HR Technology Lead Analyst with SHRM.
10: It's a little surprising, but it's actually less than half of workers use AI for work, just 41%.
11: That's interesting. I thought it would have been a lot higher.
10: Yeah, me too.
12: Is it, when you say half of workers, just for clarity here, you know, is it broken down by certain industries? Are we just talking about corporate America?
10: This is a corporate America. We surveyed almost 6,000 U.S. workers across all industries. And sure, there's variance between different industries. But when it comes to overall, what does the picture look like? Just 41%.
11: So the research that you have done, what are some of the key findings here?
10: Well, kind of the other point that mirrors that was a little surprising is 34% of workers don't use AI at all. We get this perception that AI is ubiquitous. Everyone is using it everywhere. Everyone's behind, need to learn more. But I think the messaging is really out in front of what's actually happening.
12: You know, I've read stories online, like, you know, there are a lot of like online news stories and so forth, where I'm kind of shocked by what would be lack of editing. Maybe sentences are repeated or words are smooshed together or the story itself is just really poorly written. And I find myself reading the story a couple of times trying to figure out, am I the one who's going crazy here? And then at the bottom of the online page, you'll see that this story was put together by AI, you know, pulling from several interviews. And it just is maddening to me. And I guess this recent survey found that the rise of AI may contribute to less quality control. My story's anecdotal, but I feel like I see that quite often.
10: You do. And I think that sentiment is only growing the more that we run into that. When we surveyed all these workers, 44% of those who work with AI said that they would classify some of the work they put out as AI slop. Just low quality, very quick to produce, but difficult on the end users to actually process it and review it. There's websites that are done like this. Lots of articles, unfortunately, are falling into this AI slop category. to combat that, we actually found that workers spending a decent amount of time correcting and reviewing the work that AI produces for them. So workers are saying that they save about 6 hours a week in creating work that they do with AI, but that they spend 4 hours reviewing and editing that work. So it's a net savings of 2 hours.
11: So I guess it's a net savings of 2 hours. That's not nothing, I guess.
12: But is the overall the quality's got to be down, because even if you're fixing slop, it's not going to be as good as a correct product in the first place.
10: Yeah, I think that there's some room for debate on that. I think that if you have a human and AI collaboration, you're probably going to get through more content. You're going to be able to get more insights. The trouble is when someone maybe doesn't pay quite as much attention to that quality control on the way out, then you have that really disappointing experience like you had, and Amy, you're just not alone with that. Everybody can relate to reading really poor quality AI work.
11: Kenny Pyle is with us from the Society of Human Resources Management, also known as SHRM. And this artificial intelligence, a lot of companies are wanting employees to use it. It's not necessarily that employees are using it on their own volition. I mean, they are being told that they need to do it. Does the research show that companies may not be satisfied with the work that's being done?
10: I think there have been a lot of promises, a lot of big promises, and companies aren't really seeing a lot of those gains. Workers are saying that they improve their efficiency. They're saying they're seeing higher quality work, but we've been told that this is a absolutely transformative technology. And we're just not seeing that in the output. It's slow, it's incremental. A lot of that has to do with the way that if we're treating this just like a technology, we're only going to see small gains. If we start to realize, we need to actually really enable our workers, enable the cultures of our companies to embrace this and support them, then we actually start to see much better performance, not just when it comes to how much work are you able to create with AI, but workers are more likely to stay their organization and more likely to be engaged if their workforce trains them, gives them an opportunity to use the AI in their work with a culture that has is open and trusting. If they can trust their leadership, all of those things lead to much happier, more satisfied workers. So it can be a great thing. But I think a lot of times it's been just thrown at people and given as a mandate. And that's actually the lowest effective way of delivering. Threats or no training.
12: I've talked to quite a few friends who are in corporate America, and we all know in corporate America, there's a lot of busy work. And, rolling of the eyes of just things that you have to do that take up time but aren't really that substantial. Even like you're working on a project and you're constantly making decks, for instance, that you have to present, and you feel like that just takes up so much time. I've talked to friends who do use AI for that busy work, and they like AI for just kind of summarizing the work they've done so that they can show the bosses, or in a meeting, say, throw this deck together so that I have something to present. And they've talked pretty positively about that. Are you seeing that of those who use AI in the corporate space, that is how they're using it, mainly to get rid of busy work?
10: Absolutely. There's some pockets where AI is absolutely taking off in that repeatable work, and work where you know what type of things you're getting in and what the output should look like, and you can check that. As long as you're having time to review the work, I do think it is great. It's somewhat like having an assistant that, as you said, can get you through that busy work, that grunt work that people really don't like. The challenge comes is making sure that critical judgment is staying involved there. If you're not using critical judgment, we're seeing much lower productivity coming out of workers, as well as their general willingness to stay in their organizations. They're just not as happy. So it's using AI where it makes sense and making sure that it is augmenting you. You aren't just kind of becoming a tool that AI uses to get stuff done. Make sure that you are taking the lead. in how it's being used.
11: Talking with Kenny Pyle from the Society for Human Resource Management, and one of the major concerns, it's top one or two with artificial intelligence.

0: intelligence is that it will end up wiping out certain careers, jobs around the world. And, you know, there will be no recourse for people who have lost their jobs because now AI is doing it for them and companies aren't hiring humans anymore. Is that still a valid concern? Are we overplaying that? Is it not as big of a deal as we think it might be?
1: It's not as big of a deal as people are making it out to be. There's certainly going to be roles that have already been largely automated. AI is pretty amazing. It can do a lot of things. But there is a human aspect that is remaining. In our research, we've seen that people are almost twice as likely to just need to reskill with AI as opposed to having their role removed or dramatically changed. It's changing the way work is done, but it is important that we remember that role that the human plays. And Amy, you mentioned earlier that article, I don't know if either of you sat on a call with customer service and received an AI bot.
2: Yeah.
1: And customer service is never going to be the greatest experience, but having a human there that you know you can just say, look, this is what I need, help me out. It just feels a lot more. So even roles that are highly exposed, there's a consumer preference. There's a desire like, I know AI could handle this. I just don't want to talk to a robot right now. I want to have that connection. That is going to absolutely protect people. Maybe not in the long run. Maybe we get used to talking to robots. But for the foreseeable future, there are a lot of areas where that desire to have that human connection is going to protect roles.
0: Kenny, we appreciate your time. Thank you for talking with us today.
1: Thanks so much. Have a great day.
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3: As we continue on KMOX on a Sunday morning, Michael Calhoun with you. 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Let's jump over to the Dave Glover Show now and hear from a conversation they had with local artist Sheila Sundarwala about her efforts as a social worker and, this is really cool, her nonprofit Artists First, which is an award-winning art studio that empowers disabled artists in our area.
15: For real, like, it's so interesting, and you've had so many accomplishments, and your heart really does seem to be in the right place, so good on you.
16: Thank you so much. Yeah. You make me cry in the first 2 seconds.
15: I'm good at that. Yeah, no one leaves here without crying. No, congratulations. That's so wonderful.
16: Thank you.
15: Yeah, such a pure approach that it seems that you've taken to everything, and you've been rewarded with success all the way through.
16: It's important to reflect on that.
15: Yeah.
16: Even when times get hard, I have to remind myself.
15: Yeah. So usually we just talk mostly about the art, and we will talk about the art, mm-hmm. but your life story is so interesting. Go back as far as you want to go. Like I was reading about you being born of Indian descent and being Zoroastrian, and I studied Zoroastrianism a little bit and also Christian Science. It's like, what an interesting upbringing.
16: I feel very blessed for the way I grew up and the family I grew up in. And I think that's definitely why I've done certain things that I have in my life. Mm-hmm. Social work for one. Mm-hmm. For decades, I worked with kids in foster care and older kiddos and adoption. And it was really important to me because I realized how incredibly blessed I had been with my parents, who gave nothing but unconditional love and support and guidance, and that not everyone is afforded that.
15: Yeah,
16: that gift.
15: Yeah.
16: So for me, it's always been very important to try, even in a little itty bitty bit, to pass that on to other people. It's really important for me to. I want people to feel seen and respected and valued in my presence.
15: Yeah. That's about all you can do, right? It really is.
17: It's beautiful.
15: Yeah, we're talking about that at the essence, every religion just wants you to be a good dude.
16: Yeah.
15: You know, it just really does come down to the golden rule. And then you can have the trappings of, you know, whatever you want to do, a guy in a big hat, whatever mm-hmm. you like. But if you just have the guy in the big hat and you're not treating people with kindness, you don't have much.
16: Right. Exactly.
15: Right. It's always going to be a guy in a big hat.
17: Yeah. I would say that'd be a shallow version of it. Yeah.
15: Yeah. Tell me about your eyesight and how this has affected your life and what you do.
16: Sure. I like to look at it as another blessing. I was actually in boarding school, and I woke up one day, and I was in excruciating pain and was having trouble seeing. And I was sent home and for medical care, and we went from doctor to doctor, specialist to specialist. And finally, it was a young doctor in an emergency room in Toronto, Canada, who says, you know, I think this is this is going to sound outrageous because you're so young, but I think you have glaucoma at a very advanced stage.
15: Wow.
16: And so glaucoma, cataracts, all the other wonderful things that goes along with it. And many doctors, many specialists told my parents, you know, just withdraw her from school. She's not going to be able to graduate. She won't go on to college, of course, and she'll be dependent upon you because she's going to lose her sight. And my parents chose not to believe that.
15: Mm-hmm.
16: And luckily enough, also, I went to Principia boarding school in Town and Country, Missouri,
15: mm-hmm.
16: and had amazing professors. One, Mr. Evans, he was my history professor, and he said, no, you're going to continue to do your schoolwork till you get back here. He faxed me. I just aged myself. He faxed homework every day, mm-hmm. as the other professors did, and I would fax my homework back, went back to school. And now at that time, I had been preparing for an art show, a juried art competition, and I was working on a very, very detailed black and white piece. But with the eyesight, it was a little difficult to see black and white. So I decided to just scrap that and start a new piece of very, very bright colors, very inspired by Mark Rothko. That ended up actually placing in the art show. And again, I couldn't have done anything without that encouragement, without that belief, that cheerleaders, mm-hmm. if you will, from my parents, from my teachers. And it has been a very, very difficult road. I've had so many procedures, I've lost count, right? Double digits. But I said in the beginning, you know, I look at it as a blessing because it has taught me resiliency. It's taught me to adapt. And I think those are life lessons I use with the population I work with now.
15: Yeah. Yeah, thank God for Mr. Evans.
16: Yeah.
15: And all the Mr. Evans out there,
17: yeah,
15: right?
17: Yeah, all the great teachers out there.
15: Yeah. Because it would have been so easy, to, especially in that day and age, to go, yeah. Well, you know, what am I going to do?
16: Yeah, just like, now, thankfully, there's been a lot of advances, mm-hmm. so hopefully other people don't have to go through what I did.
15: Did your eyesight steadily decline? Did it get any better for the procedures you've had?
16: I technically don't see out of the left eye.
15: Yeah.
16: Which is fine. I mean, I'm...
15: What a sentence. Which is fine.
16: Which is fine.
15: What are you going to do?
16: You know, a lot of folks think that in America, majority of disabilities are required over a lifespan. And so a lot of folks think it doesn't affect them and won't affect them. But the reality is, at some point in your life, you very well might be faced with this.
15: Mm-hmm.
16: And that's why I think it's so important to support, whether it affects you now or not, whether you have a loved one, say, with Down syndrome or PTSD or multiple sclerosis, it's important that we support efforts, right? Because it very well, your reality might be that.
15: Yeah.
16: In the future.
15: You never know.
16: You never know.
15: No.
16: You never know. But the number one thing I try to do with the artists at Artists First, which is the nonprofit I'm executive director of, is we do not place limitations on our artists. We're very strengths-based. We don't look at deficits. We build on strengths because everyone has strengths.
15: Mm-hmm.
16: And people with disabilities, they're the experts. They have had to learn how to adapt in a world that's not made for them.
15: Yeah. How did, was your eyesight a major contributor to the art you ended up doing? Did you have to run around your backhand or did you just plow through and do what you would have done anyway?
16: I don't know what I would have done anyways. I know what I enjoy and do, and that's abstract, very big pieces, mm-hmm. usually. Helping make, as one of my artists says, artist first helps him make sense of the world he lives in.
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4: 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Prenuvo's whole body MRI may help close that gap. 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
11: 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You can rewind and hear a conversation about artificial intelligence and about a St. Louis social worker whose nonprofit is helping disabled artists in our area. And right now, we'll take you to Megan Lynch, Total Information AM, for a conversation about the latest viral meal hack that young men are eating up. They call it boy kibble. Here's registered dietitian Michelle Wilson of Brands Nutrition with what this is.
12: Boy kibble is an interesting trend about, like, just making meat and rice and putting it together, or, you know, like a protein and a grain and putting it together as a meal. So it's a nice quick hack to make something fresher at home, that doesn't

0: require a lot of prep work.
1: I've seen it a lot of times. It's maybe ground beef and just mixed in with rice.
0: Yes. Yeah, absolutely. So the main concept is that you have your protein, you have a carb, and it's kind of similar to whatever we think about dog food.
1: So what are the pros and cons of this?
0: So the pros would be that, like, if you're cooking from home, you could be saving money. If you're making something fresh, then you're less likely to have a lot of these other ingredients that are in there. So whenever you're cooking for yourself, you're more in control of what's in your food. It actually can be something that might be lower in things that people might have allergies to, or, you know, if there's less ingredients, there's less to worry about, right? But the cons might be we're not going to have a really good variety. If we're only getting two ingredients, then we are not going to get enough of our fiber and we're not going to get enough fat. And so a lot of people like to, you know, minimize the amount of fat whenever they're concerned about their diet, but that can cause a lot of its own problems.
1: What kinds of things could we add in? You know, if someone, I mean, I kind of like the idea of this, you know, cook up a big batch and take it with you to work. But what would be some add-ins that would add maybe more nutrition, especially macronutrients?
0: Yes. So as far as the carbs, protein, fat, we got our carbs from our rice and our protein from our meat there. So we would need to add some sort of fat, and then we need to add some sort of fiber. And fiber would generally be fruits or vegetables. And then our fat could be things like oils or butters. Avocado can be a great way to add fat to a bowl. Any sort of sauces can be helpful for getting in some more flavor and some more of that fat content. And then the fat could naturally be maybe some steamed veggies, or you can have something on the side or a side of fruit or something. So there's a few different options to round that out.
1: What would the proportions need to be, for example, of your fiber and your carbs and your protein and your fat?
0: So I would say that in general, I like to have at least the size of a fist or at least the size of a baseball for your visual portion for something like carbs or something like your fruits or your vegetables. And then as far as your fat goes, at least the size of a palm of your hand or a deck of cards. And then for your fat, at least the size of a ping pong ball. So we might see where the majority of the dish does look like that boy kibble. And then depending on if it's a leafy green, it might take up a bit more room. So if you're adding some sort of lettuce on top, then it can kind of be more of like a salad type of bowl. But if it's a smaller amount, maybe if it's a cooked vegetable, then more of that fist size there. So a pretty good ratio there where the amount of carbs can be balanced with the amount of veggies that you have. But if you're someone that's starting out with boy kibble, then maybe you don't like veggies. So that's a whole other thing.
1: You know, when it comes to things like this that you see, these trends, you know, where does this rate as far as beneficial or detrimental?
0: I would say That's a great question. I would say that as far as trends go, I mean, more beneficial. You have proteins and carbs, so way better than some of them that I see that it's just like all the protein and no carbs at all. But we are missing a main macronutrient with it not having the fat involved there. So that can cause us to not be able to absorb fat-soluble vitamins, so vitamins A, D, E, and K, even though it can be naturally present a bit in the beef. As far as trends go, not too bad. We just need to add fiber.
1: Need to tweak it a little bit. I'm curious about the rice, you know, as a carb, but are there other nutrients in rice that are beneficial for us?
0: Yes, absolutely. It does have some micronutrients in there, and there are some other options for variations of grains too. So we can have brown rice that has a little bit more of the fiber, or we can have quinoa that could be an alternative that's even higher in protein. So we definitely get nutrients, and then having, you know, our complex carbohydrates from the rice would be beneficial as a macronutrient. So super important to have that too.
1: Well, maybe we need to start a new viral trend of girl kibble.
0: Oh my gosh, girl kibble. That would be so funny. But I do have a lot of clients that have taste and texture aversions and have a really hard time with fruits and vegetables. So having something like meat and rice together and that it's homemade can be a great alternative when people are like just wanting to go through a drive-through or having really hard times cooking for themselves at home. Like if you're starting with something like this, it can be a really great bridge to cooking for yourself and then maybe trying something new.
1: All right, Michelle, thank you so much.
0: Thank you.
2: That's Michelle Wilson, registered dietitian at Brands Nutrition, talking with Megan Lynch about the newest trend you might see on the internet, or perhaps as you go out, it might be making its way to restaurant menus. I guess you could go to Chipotle and just order some rice and steak

0: if you really wanted to. Coming up next, we'll take you to Tom Ackerman. He's going to talk with Johnny Rabbit. Love these conversations that are just dripping with St. Louis legacy. So stay tuned on KMOX.
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9: Joining us is the one and only Johnny Rabbit. And Johnny, the Johnny Rabbit time machine is ready to take off. Where are we headed today?
18: Well, thank you, Tom. Yeah, we're taking off. All right. As we would have said when everyone listened to radio on an actual radio, don't touch that dial. On this time machine adventure, we're going back to the era of our 1904 World's Fair. For some highlights of that time, the subject came to mind since the Muni is going to present Meet Me in St. Louis, all about the fair. That's going to be this Thursday through the 13th. Now, that musical is based on the 1941 novel of the same name by St. Louisan Sally Benson. And then it got made into that great 1944 MGM musical that had its world premiere at the Lowe's State Theater at the 700 block of Washington. What a night that was. Oh, Judy Garland, she was here for the opening, but she had a close call when she was at a private dinner in a Hortense Place mansion and the dining room ceiling collapsed. But everything was all right. The Meet Me in St. Louis book was republished 22 years ago by Jeff Pfister's Virginia Publishing Company. Now, some things still exist that were here in 1904, including James Buchanan Eads' Big Bridge. That was 30 years old then. Then there was a Brown Shoe Company factory at 1201 Russell. That building's still there. And the Robert S. Brookings Hall at Washington University. The fair used that for administrative offices. Some places of 04 that are still around include Henry Shaw's beautiful stone entrance to Flora Place on South Grand, then we call Flora Boulevard, which was to lead to the entrance of the Missouri Botanical Garden, which it did for decades. The George Washington Hotel, now an apartment building, at the northeast corner of North Kings Highway in Washington, was one of several hotels built to house out-of-town fairgoers, and that's the same for the Jefferson Hotel at 12th, now Tucker and Locust. So that's being restored and may hopefully open this year. Also in 1904, that's when our St. Louis City Hall opened. Many things that were at the World's Fair, they're still around, such as the statue named Forest Devotion from the German country house at the fair's Palace of Varied Industries. It's now at the graveside of August A. Bush Sr. at Sunset Memorial Park in Gravois, inside of Grant's Farm. In 1904, an organization, then its 18th year, it's still around. It's the Moolah Shriners, and they would like you to celebrate their 140th anniversary this year from 10 to 4, Saturday, August 18th, at the Moolah Shrine Center, 12545 Fee-Fee Road, as they present a free festival of fun with their funny little cars, free World's Fair-style hot dogs, chips, and soda. Now, there were four brass chandeliers saved from the fair's British Pavilion, which was a reproduction of the Orangery at Kensington Palace. Those lights were found in storage at the long, empty Grand Central Theater at Grand and Lucas. Two of them got a new home at O'Connell's Irish Pub on Gaslight Square. Other two, they ended up at the Three Fountains Restaurant in the square's Musical Arts Building. Well, the Three Fountains pair didn't survive when that building was demolished, but the two chandeliers that were at the first O'Connell's made the move to the current location on South Kings Highway in Shaw. Now O'Connell's has been sold, and I hope the new owners will keep them when they take over the place, and they might even consider putting in brighter light bulbs. Then there's the metal structure measuring 228 feet long, 84 feet wide, 50 feet high. It's right where it was in the fairgrounds in 1904. That's the Smithsonian Institution's flight cage or aviary at the zoo. Which it said was home of the mythical Phanark bird. At the close of the fair, the Smithsonian planned to take it down and move it to Washington, D.C. But St. Louis had the right to buy it, and that, thankfully, is what happened. The best book on things in the fair that are still around, though not are in St. Louis in every instance, is Diane Rademacher's 2003 book, Still Shining. Diane's a member, as am I, of the 1904 World's Fair Society, an active organization with events and a monthly newsletter. A lot of people wonder what happened to the giant observation wheel, the Ferris wheel, after the fair closed. Well, the plan was to take it down and move it to Coney Island to be re-erected. But just like when after Chicago's 1893 Columbian Exposition, the first time the wheel was shown, the wheel eventually came here for 04. But the Coney Island deal fell through, so the Ferris wheel came to an end. Popular culture has it that the wheel's axle is buried in Forest Park, but in reality it was all dismantled and all taken by rail to Chicago and sold for scrap. That fair was spearheaded by David R. Francis, who, when he was Missouri's governor, dug the first spade of earth at the fair site. And you can see a statue of Francis in the park that he gave to the city, Francis Park in St. Louis Hills. And there are the giant murals in the former J.C. Penney, then Edison Brothers warehouse, at 14th and Spruce. Those images all relate to the fair. That massive 900,000-square-foot, 13-story building was built between 27 and 29. It's covered on three sides by images of many things from the fair. The concept was from Bernard Bunny Edison, and it was created in 1984. Now, the murals are about to be restored. For more on the subject, I suggest two sources. An article about the building by Jordan Palmer. That's in the online news blog, The Morning Light. And they have photos from Chris Knopfziger. And an extensively detailed history of the building on Jackie Dana's amazing website, Unseen St. Louis. Both are easy to access. Well, speaking of time, my goodness, we just ran out of time. Other than to thank all who attended our Sweet St. Louis program for Oasis last week, and I hope you will join me at the Clayton Rec Center Tuesday, August 18th at 10, for a look at the unusual in St. Louis on Our Own Oddities. For fans of my old KMOX radio, Route 66 show tomorrow would have been Tony Bennett's 100th birthday. Well, next Sunday, the Rabbit Time Machine is going to whisk everybody to the 1950s. But right now, on KMOX, we have some announcements from Tom Ackerman, who just finished a box of fairy floss left over from the fair. And incidentally, by 1920, fairy floss was called cotton candy. Well, here's what Tom has to say. Tom?
9: All right, Johnny, thank you very much. Today is my 29th, or yesterday was my 29th anniversary at KMOX, so it's great to be here for year number 30, and it's been a great run, and we, of course, appreciate your run and appreciate thank you for all that you do. Outstanding work there. Let's transition into sports and get you set up for sports on a Sunday morning coming up today at 10 o'clock. The biggest story in sports is the fact that last night it was announced that the Dodgers have acquired Tarek Skubal, the two-time reigning AL Cy Young Award winner from the Detroit Tigers. Skubal got the news during the Tigers' win over the A's. He was emotional after the game, saying that he's excited to be a Dodger. But he also got emotional. He talked about having to talk to all of his teammates. He's very close with his Detroit Tigers teammates. But now he joins a Dodgers team that is going to try to win three straight World Series. And he's the latest star to join a high-priced roster. You know, Shohei Ohtani's on the team, Mookie Betts, Yoshinobu Yamamoto in this rotation, along with Skubal. Blake Snell and Tyler Glasnow are trying to come back from injury. What a rotation that is. The Dodgers lead the majors with a 3.36 ERA. And this will come with some controversy because a lot of fans are looking at the Dodgers as a villain. They spend a lot of money. They began the season with a $323 million opening day payroll. Now they will pay Skubal about $9.5 million for the remainder of the season. With all of the tax that they pay on that roster, it's a $487 million total just coming into the season. ESPN first reported the deal and said the Tigers received three minor league prospects for Skubal, right-handers River Ryan and Brady Smith, and outfielder Zaire Hope. Now, with one day away from the trade deadline, the Cardinals are looking to make some moves tomorrow. What will that look like? President of Baseball Operations Chaim Bloom will join us today at 11:20 before we take you to Cardinal Baseball at 11:40. 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
19: With Mike Claiborne, I'm John Rooney. The Cardinals yesterday went 1-for-8 with runners in scoring position. They are 2-for-18 with runners in scoring position in the series, losing on Friday 3-1 and losing a 5-1 game in Toronto yesterday.
20: Timely hitting yesterday did the Cardinals in. They had their opportunities. They out-hit Toronto. They left a ton of runners on base, and they have to find a way to do two things. Get a hit when it's needed, but also get some help in your bullpen, because the seventh inning yesterday did the Cardinals in as well.
19: Lefty Quinn Matthews made his major league debut and allowed 2 runs. He took the loss, but that covered 5 innings plus a batter, 6 hits, with 3 walks and 3 strikeouts, 97 pitches. I thought he did okay.
20: I thought he was fine. I thought he gave the Cardinals a chance, and I'm looking forward to his next outing. I don't know whether it'll be soon, but I think Quinn Matthews is certainly going to have a seat at the table before too long.
19: The Cardinals try to break out of their 3-game skid as they take on the Blue Jays today, airtime 11:40 this morning.
9: Gentlemen, thank you. And at 11:20, again, Heim Bloom will be joining us. At 11:05, we'll be joined by City Sporting Director Corey Ray. Here's the latest on the team from Jen Cease.
21: St. Louis City SC stretched their unbeaten streak to 8 matches Saturday night, rallying for a 1-1 draw with Real Salt Lake at Energizer Park. RSL broke through in the 60th minute, but Marcel Hartl came off the bench and scored the equalizer just 7 minutes later. Fans wondering why Hartl didn't start got their answer after the match.
22: I've been in touch with Cello this week. He wasn't feeling the greatest, so we thought it was best for him to sit on the bench to start the game. He's a guy that has been outstanding in terms of like putting the team first and being honest.
21: New signing Alexandre Matan also made his City debut off the bench as the club earned its 10th point in 4 matches since the World Cup break. Along with praising City fans for their massive support, DeMay says that his team's mentality was also impressive.
22: Very proud of what the guys are doing, and what I'm the most proud tonight is the feeling we've got of leaving the game and feeling unsatisfied. We could have won the game. It's everything I could ask for. We're in a good place, yes, but everybody wants more.
21: City remains 7th in the Western Conference and travels to San Jose on August 15th. With the City Spotlight, I'm Jen Cease, KMOX Sports.
9: Jen, thank you. Coming up in the 10 o'clock hour of sports on a Sunday morning, Bernie Miklas will join us at 10:15 to talk about the Major League Baseball trade deadline and the latest with the Cardinals. We'll also hear from SLU men's basketball coach Josh Schertz. That'll be at 10:30. And then at 10:45, it's Chris Blair, Worldwide Technology Raceway's general manager, on the new Belclaire Speedway and what's to come at Worldwide for the NASCAR race next month. I'm Tom Ackerman. The news is next.
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2: ABC News, I'm Brian Clark. President Trump has now walked back his threats to target Iranian energy centers, says ABC's Matt Rivers in Jordan.
3: Trump writing online, I have agreed to cancel the attack, subject to being able to rapidly make a deal. Adding the perimeters of a deal has been agreed to. This would include the immediate, complete, and total opening of the Hormuz Strait and an end to Iran's nuclear threat. Trump also saying Israel is on board. But it's still unclear what exactly, if anything, has been agreed to.
2: At least two people were killed. Several others were hurt in a shooting at a newly opened In-N-Out Burger Saturday in Twin Falls, Idaho. The shooter's among the dead. Authorities have not established the motive. The governor of Washington's activated the National Guard. Large wildfires are burning in the eastern part of the state. At least 5,000 structures threatened in the Spokane area. And Canada's second largest airline, WestJet, canceled almost 500 flights today because of a crew strike. This is ABC News. President Trump is criticizing U.S. Attorney Jeanine Pirro, his longtime friend, after her office dropped criminal charges against a former Olympian who was one of the people originally accused of vandalizing the reflecting pool at the Lincoln Memorial. ABC's Alex Perchet has more.
4: U.S. Attorney Jeanine Pirro dropping charges against a former Olympian for allegedly vandalizing the reflecting pool. Pirro, a month ago, confident in her prosecution.
5: Hearn willfully destroyed property at the Lincoln Memorial reflecting pool.
4: In a Friday filing, the Department of Justice said additional documents provided by the Interior Department show a botched installation by the contractor caused the damage, not David Hearn, the former Olympic rower who was originally arrested and charged with vandalism.
2: Russian officials say at least three people were killed and 21 hurt in an explosion in central Moscow Saturday. They call it an act of terror, but have not said who was responsible. Brian Clark, ABC News.
6: At 8:02, a partly cloudy sky, 68 degrees downtown at the Arch. I'm Tom Ackerman, and these are the stories making news. A new apartment and retail complex is coming to downtown West. Developers have broken ground on a $24 million project called Rollick. The building will bring 74 apartments and new commercial space to a long vacant corner of Locust Street. It represents the first ground-up mixed-use construction in the neighborhood in more than a century. The project kicks off the next phase of the nearly $400 million City Commons neighborhood vision. On the east side, despite some contrary Facebook posts, St. Clair County Emergency Management Agency posted on social media that they want to ensure a clear understanding so everyone can have an enjoyable experience today. The carnival rides at Fair St. Clair are open from noon to 6. For contract insurance purposes, the carnival rides can't be allowed to operate past 6 p.m. So between noon and 6 today, it is Family Sunday with free admission during those operating hours. Then with gates opening at 4, St. Clair County will welcome those ticketed customers for the inaugural race at the all-new Belle Claire Speedway. We'll talk about that with Chris Blair, the general manager of Worldwide Technology Raceway. He'll be on Sports on a Sunday morning today at 10:45. We'll start the show with Bernie Miklas. We'll follow at 10:30 with SLU coach Josh Schertz. 11 o'clock hour featuring Corey Ray, sporting director for City, and Chaim Bloom, the Cardinals president of baseball operations. We're just a day away from the trade deadline. Cardinals lost last night to the Blue Jays 5-1, and City tied Real Salt Lake at Energizer Park 1-1. Noah Kahan concert tonight at Busch Stadium. Weather looking favorable with a high of 82 today and a mix of sun and clouds. High of 84 tomorrow. Winds out of the north at 10 miles per hour. Wind gusts up to 24. It's 68 degrees right now. I'm Tom Ackerman, KMOX News.
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6: And welcome to America Revisited. John Hancock alongside Michael Kelly, and this is our final episode in this fantastic series. And we're very honored to be joined by our own Dave Simons. He's the managing partner at One Private Wealth. He also appears every Tuesday with Chris and Amy here on KMOX. And his YouTube channel, Simon Says, is a great podcast. A very interesting guy. We're going to talk today, Dave, about the American middle class. Through most of human history, it seems like we were divided, whether it's the feudal system, between the haves and the have-nots. The middle class is relatively a recent phenomenon.
9: Well, that's exactly right. And John, to your point, what you just said about through really all of history, there has always been a divide between the haves and have-nots since recorded history. If you want to get all biblical on it, you can go back to even Jesus saying, the poor you will always have with you.
6: Yeah.
9: And that was such an important line that line is actually in three of the four gospels. So somebody 2,000 years ago thought it was kind of a big deal of what we had economically. Now, the point that Jesus was making was more, hey, you've got to take care of the less of these. You've got to take care of the people who don't have the means that you do. And this is something right. that we've been grappling with economically for thousands of years. But the middle class is more of a recent phenomenon. If you go back and look at that term, you really don't even see it starting to show up until the early 1900s, mm-hmm. and then especially post-World War II.
10: And is it primarily an American phenomenon? Because it's capitalism, right? And how did capitalism make the middle class possible?
9: Yeah, Michael, that's exactly right. It really is more of an American phenomenon. And honestly, capitalism is kind of maybe the general description. But if you want to bore down into that a little bit, it's property rights. It's freedom that this country was really born into. That was the most important thing that the founding fathers wanted for all of us, that you were not beholden to the old feudal system in Europe and other places around the country, that, wow, you came to this new country here. There's your land. Go get it. And you basically will eat what you kill. And where else in the rest of the world, for the most part, you were born into whatever class you were going to be. If you were born into high society, it doesn't matter what kind of skills you have or lack thereof, that's the kind of lifestyle you are going to have. If you could have been one of the most talented, whatever, craftsmen, but if you were born into poverty, that's where you're going to spend your life. America changed that. And so it's no surprise that we really, if you lack for a better term, invented the middle class.
6: Yeah. And, you know, it's one of the things that makes America such a magnet for folks that want to immigrate here. It's the middle class. It's not the wealth of America. It's the aspiration to be in the middle class and to be mobile throughout the class system.
9: We all know growing up about Ellis Island, and perhaps you guys like me, you have visited and just amazed at the stories. But we are an immigrant country, and immigrants really did help build the middle class in this country. They came over poor. Many of them were stuck in poverty in some of these inner cities or what have you. But they found that they at least had a chance. Where they were coming from, there was virtually no chance because of what I just talked about. They were really born into their lot in life. Here, through hard work and through God-given talent and living and playing by the rules, they found that they could go up that economic ladder. So that's where you start to see the birth sort of in the middle class, even though it really didn't have a name for another number of decades, but you start to see it in the late 1800s and into the early 1900s.
6: And industrialization played a major role.
9: Well, and that, John, required or brought in mobilization. You now had the railroad, that people could go out farther. You had the telegraph. You had all of these ways that people could communicate and travel, and that only helped move the middle class into something that was a little bit more defined, as opposed to, wow, those people really have it. They live high up on the hill. We're very poor. We're common laborers. You have this very new, interesting new phenomenon that kind of fits the middle. And that's about where it was starting at that time, late 1800s into the early 1900s.
10: And we see that also with industrialization is the difference between the North and the South as we led up to the Civil War and the evolution of the middle class up North.
9: It's interesting when you look at the economy of the United States of America as we were heading into the 1860s. It wasn't just divided necessarily on racial lines or the issue of slavery. You had a northern half that was already industrialized, and they had a lot of these newer factories. Yes, you still have farms, but a lot of these people who were farming in the north were actually farming for themselves to feed their livestock. Down in the south, it really was an agrarian society.
11: Yeah.
9: There were, I was looking at this the other day, 2.5 times the population the North had over the South, but the GDP of the North over the South was 4 times. So the northern half was really booming economically. And if there was a middle class at the time, you definitely saw that in the North. It did not exist in the South, not pre-Civil War. And frankly, not even in the years after the Civil War. It took some time.
11: It did. And, you know, as an aside, an interesting one, in some respects, it's almost unbelievable that the Civil War lasted as long as it did, given the extreme advantages the North had in terms of manpower and machines and everything else.
9: Yeah, that's right. You know, my dad is a retired American history professor, PhD. So I kind of grew up that just all of that information dripping onto me. And we used to talk about everything related to the Civil War all the time. And I would sit at his feet and he would tell me about what was going on. And this was some of the first times that I started to think from an economic or financial standpoint, because he was really good at explaining the difference of the two halves. And even after the Civil War ended, unfortunately, you had many consider, and John, you would be really good at this, opining on Andrew Johnson being considered one of the worst presidents of all time.
11: Yeah.
9: And the fact is, he came in after Lincoln and just decided, no, I don't want to do any of that Reconstruction stuff. And the fact that he was actually opposed to the 14th Amendment, which granted slaves the right to vote. And so you had this divide economically between the North and the South that lasted well into the 20th century, because the Civil War ended, but the freedom of many of your blacks in the South did not.
11: No.
9: And so that just exacerbated the divide economically for a long, long time.
11: Interesting. Earlier, you brought up how the middle class phenomenon is unique to America. It's now, you find it throughout the world, right?
9: Yeah, that's exactly right. Yeah, we exported that, to be honest with you. It's still not perfect. You know, you still go into a lot of these foreign areas around the world, and there's still a sense that, well, you know, it's really hard to break out of where I am. It's easier than it once was.
11: Sure.
9: As America did such a great job of exporting its democratic principles, some of the freedoms that we enjoy, this ability to pick yourself up by your bootstraps and really make something of yourself. It took a long time for much of the rest of the world to catch on to that. And frankly, much of the world still isn't there. The question I know that we'll eventually get to it is, okay, we're here today. Are we going in reverse to some degree in the middle class? But since we're talking about at that time, post-Civil War, getting into the 1900s, very exciting times economically, because the greatest economic power in the history of the world was just starting to get unleashed as we moved into the 20th century.
11: And that, my friends, is precisely where we're heading after this. It's middle class, and it's the American middle class on America Revisited on the Voice of St. Louis, KMLX.
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12: And welcome back to KMOX with Hancock and Kelly as we're doing America Revisited, celebrating the 250 years of our great country. We're with our good friend Dave Simons talking about America's middle class. And Dave, we kind of took it up to the Civil War. We had the differences of what was going on in the North and then the South. But what impact did the Civil War ultimately have on America's early middle class existence?
13: Well, it took a while, as we were saying before the break, because Reconstruction did not take off for a long, long time. And even frankly, when we got into the 1900s, you're looking at some of the Jim Crow laws of the South. However, we do have to recognize that there was an extra mobility that a lot of your Southern Black Americans had now, where they started to find some of their freedoms, that many of them were starting to move north freely, along with what we had mentioned with the immigrants coming over. And now we have this burgeoning new United States of America with industrialization happening, with new labor coming in, immigrants, Southern Blacks moving north. And at that point, if you look at the true definition of middle class, it hadn't been quite defined. But if you went back and looked at the data, you could see something was bubbling up there. You could see that it wasn't so much that people were moving quickly up into the upper stratosphere. A lot of people were still born into that. But what you were finding with more ease, people on the lower end of the spectrum now, we're starting to move into this burgeoning new middle class sort of at the turn of the century. It's very fascinating to see that the numbers were starting to explode there at the same time that we started to get into some early days of urbanization and some of the industrialization.
12: Well, and to that point, one of the things that we're dealing with right now in today's society is technology. And it was just starting about that time, and it played a huge role in the impact of the middle class.
13: Yeah, you started to get into assembly lines. You started to get into, now, electrification, electricity was a game changer.
14: Right.
13: As it started to spread now from city to city, and it started to connect some of the rural areas into some of the urban areas. So workers then could go and start to travel in as you had the advent of the automobile that Henry Ford brought along and said, hey, no, rich people aren't the only ones who can afford these new gadgets anymore. And you get the Model T. And so now you have, again, this burgeoning middle class. I can afford my own transportation. I grew up on the farm, but now I can travel the 8 miles over really rickety, rockety roads and get in and work at the factory. Now we've got this new concept globally known as a middle class that's starting to form.
14: And you get the beginning of the professional careers, attorneys becoming more prevalent.
13: The service industry.
14: Yeah, and you see engineering now with all of the equipment and becoming a profession. And so you've got people moving into these professional type careers.
13: And education too, John. Yes. We'll add that into it. Before, and still to some degree, but before, only the elite could go to college. When we read our history books, and you guys being such history buffs, it's always fascinating to see, well, this president went to William and Mary, and yeah, this president went here. Well, now for the first time, we're getting into the 1900s where, oh, Joe the farmer was just able to send his son to this college. And so now some of these first generation college educated people are coming back home and taking some of these service jobs. They don't necessarily want to go back to the farm, but they are becoming these fledgling new doctors when they used to travel from house to house, and they're becoming lawyers and engineers.
14: And millions of Americans left the farm. Most of us are not very many generations removed from farmers.
13: Yeah.
14: But this was right. The era where when people were, if they're going to go, that's when they went.
13: That's right. And the, you look back at the history of St. Louis, and I know you guys have talked about this in some previous episodes. You know, I'm a St. Louis native, and I love the history of this great city.
14: Oh, yeah.
13: And know that, you know, at one point we were one of the largest cities in the country.
14: Fourth biggest.
13: And of course, that's why we got the Olympics, and that's why we got the World's Fair. And even up to a point where we could fly nonstop around the world, yeah, as recently as a right. couple of decades ago. Now, some of that's coming back. But back to that time where now, even here in St. Louis, people could now move out to these new areas like Clayton. Wow, that's way out in the boonies in the day. But they could travel back into the city and either work in a manufacturing place or at the new law firm, and getting out to these hinterland areas that we know as Creve Coeur and
14: yeah,
13: LaPierre.
14: That's where people's vacation homes are.
13: That's exactly yeah. right. Forget about Wildwood. I mean, you might as well have been in Kansas City at the time.
12: So at the same time we have the emergence of technology, we start to see the rise of organized labor.
13: Yes.
12: What role does it play in the emergence of the middle class?
13: Michael, it's everything. It really is. Because, again, you have, we look at capital. Who were the owners of capital back in the day? It was your manufacturers. It was your shop owners. Then you had the common laborer. Where was the in-between? Well, we've been making the point that it's starting to grow. Well, what happened was you get the formation of organized labor at really kind of the turn of the century, but really started to take off in the early 1900s. And now you weren't allowed to have that 10-year-old boy working at your factory anymore, that you could pay him pennies. Now you have an actual adult who might have had difficulty finding a job saying, now I can have a job and I can actually have a wage where maybe it starts to feed my family. So the proliferation of unions at that time really goes so far, Michael, to create again this new middle class that would continue and strengthen into through World War II, into the 50s, into the 60s. And we can talk later about kind of what's happened after that, but the entire advent of strong union leadership, not at the detriment of company ownership at all. In fact, many of these cases, outside of some high profile issues at automobile companies, but for the most part, you had friendly relations between company owners and these new unions to keep their workers happy.
14: Yeah, we're all in it together.
13: That's exactly
14: for
13: right.
14: For that economic purpose. The other thing that I think is indispensable to creating the middle class is a simple thing called literacy.
13: Mm. That's a great, great point. That gets back to school
14: right.
13: at the same time. But even before you get to the college portion of this, now you have these growing schools that aren't just now in your inner city where most people lived. As people are starting to go out into these newer areas, and we use St. Louis as an example again, but whether it's what we now know as Clayton and Creve-Coeur and De Pere and places like that, schools starting to show up there. And back when you have these, we went from the one, how do you say it, the one schoolroom, schoolhouse
14: yeah,
13: or whatever.
14: One-room schoolhouse.
13: Yeah, that's exactly right. Where you had people in first grade and 10th grade in the same room.
14: Right.
13: Not too many years ago, I went down to Guatemala on a trip down there. And that was my first experience with these one-room schoolhouses.
14: Mm-hmm.
13: And I thought, oh, these things still exist. You don't think about it as an American.
14: Right.
13: But so much of the rest of the world in poverty, that's how they still do things. And so my mind went back. This is what America would have looked like a century ago,
14: exactly.
13: if not more. And how do you... I still don't know how you would differentiate in terms of educating different ages like that between 6 and 16. Now, as we're talking about at the turn of the 19th or turn of the 20th century, we are now able to separate that and start for the first time have schools for different grades.
12: At the same time, we have the emergence of technology and industrialization that's happening. We have these two great wars that take place across the world, mainly fought on other soil.
13: Right.
12: Which also plays a role in the emergence or even at times the lull in the middle class.
13: Yeah. So you go back. Let's start with after World War One. We have something called the Roaring Twenties.
14: Yeah.
13: That's where, if you go back and look at the data, that is the first big jump into this new thing called the middle class here in America, where you had this new technology that we've talked about, where you had industrialization, and this thing that only the rich ever messed around with called the stock market.
14: Mm-hmm.
13: Now, we know, unfortunately, it ended very, very badly. But throughout the 1920s, through hard work, through just basic, even menial jobs, able to feed your family at the time, for the advent of unionization at the time, where people had a little bit money and they could start to buy into the growth of America through Wall Street,
14: yeah,
13: through the stock market. Now you have people who say, well, I'm not really poor. I'm not rich. What am I? Oh, yeah, you're part of this new burgeoning middle class. Here we are.
14: And what was the effect? And we've got maybe a minute here, but what was the effect of the Great Depression on the middle class?
13: Well, let's honestly say it affected every class for
14: right.
13: sure.
14: Yeah.
13: Even very, very wealthy people who bet wrong lost it all. But that was the middle class found themselves quickly back to what they remembered growing up decades before, if they were old enough to say, oh, I thought I escaped this.
14: Yeah.
13: So it really set everything back. It was a global depression, of course. So there was really no middle class to speak of yet in a lot of other emerging economies around the world. Here in the U.S., just as we were starting to really grow, just as we were starting to see this middle class become something we could really define, it took a couple of steps back, and it wouldn't really be until post-World War II that we started to see that again.
14: And that is precisely where we're going after this short break, post-World War II and the explosion of the middle class, probably the pinnacle of the middle class
13: no doubt.
14: In the United States of America. That's next on America Revisited on KMOX.
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12: Welcome back to America Revisited, and we're visiting about the American middle class today with Dave Simons. He's the managing partner of One Private Wealth. You'll hear him every Tuesday with Chris and Amy here on KMOX, and he's got a fantastic YouTube channel. Just get on YouTube and look up Simons, plural, Says. That's the name of the podcast. Dave, thanks so much. World War II was obviously fraught with peril in the United States, but coming out of that great conflict begins really this richness of the American middle class. It's associated with the baby boom era and the kids being born all over the place, people moving, entrepreneurism thriving in the country. This was really a prime time.
13: This is where I think we can now properly define it as middle class. This is where, if you go back and look at history, you're starting to see that phrase used more and more and more and more. And perhaps you've heard of the phrase Levittown.
12: Yeah.
13: And this was it was actually a guy's name. He was a builder, he and his son. And you talk about off the assembly line. That's how homes now were being built. It started in Pennsylvania, moved to other nearby states, New York, Massachusetts, Vermont, New Jersey. But these were mass-produced new neighborhoods because the demand coming back from World War II. But here's where something happened. It was actually started in 1944 that I think, if it's not the most significant piece of legislation ever passed, it's definitely got to be up there. And that's the GI Bill.
12: Yeah.
13: And it probably doesn't get enough attention. And especially for younger people who don't really know about it. You talk about maybe the single biggest reason why we even had a burgeoning middle class that really grew and exploded in the 50s. It was because of the GI Bill. So now you had returning servicemen who were given a chance to

0: buy their first house, take out a loan to start a business, and all of these kinds of things to say, now I'm a free market capitalist, but even that has some parameters to it. And that also doesn't mean, well, we should never have any government intervention. Are you kidding me?
1: Right.
0: Absolutely we should. Whether it's the Tennessee Valley Authority, whether it's the highway construction program we had in the 50s, there's another reason why we had this big burgeoning middle class. And the GI Bill with government intervention is really what helped get the economy rolling post-World War II.
1: Yeah, and another thing that came out of World War II is the real introduction in large numbers of females into the workforce. And that also fostered more middle class
0: because the demand was there.
1: Yeah.
0: All of a sudden it's like, we've got these new businesses popping up everywhere, new technologies again. There aren't enough men to fill these positions. So women, to your point, John, were starting to fill some of those roles too.
2: And a new word comes into our lexicon in America, suburbanization. The suburbs show up, and a lot of the GIs and these new middle-classers wind up moving to the suburbs.
0: And no coincidence that we saw the auto industry explode. Detroit suddenly becoming one of the most important cities in the world as we went into this new suburbanization. We've all seen the old billboard ads. You know, there was that happy young family in their new Chevy Impala or whatever, their Bel Air, and yeah, it shows them out on some beautiful highway. But part of that also meant that is, you could drive out. You could actually live 20 miles, 25 miles outside of town and drive back into the job that you've always had.
1: Yeah, and gas was a lot cheaper back in those days.
0: It was, I think. Yeah. It was.
1: yeah, and you know, I remember seeing the Sears catalog. You could actually buy a house from the Sears catalog and put it up yourself.
0: That's right.
1: Yeah.
0: You could.
1: Yeah.
0: A lot of those. Well, you guys, I'm sure, remember the old, I think, yeah, it was Chevrolet. It was baseball, hot dogs, apple pie, and Chevrolet.
1: Yeah,
0: sorry.
1: Well, sorry,
0: my singing voice there.
2: Good stuff.
0: But you know what? When you think about that really famous ad,
1: yeah,
0: that was not directed at wealthy people.
1: No.
0: It was directed at this thing called the middle class. And that was, it's so idyllic, and it's so nostalgic when you think about it, that was saying, you too can be a part of this great experiment we call America. And it's baseball. Who doesn't love baseball?
1: Right.
0: And hot dogs and apple pie. And by the way, our cars, Chevrolet, will get you around this great country of ours now with its new shining highways.
1: Yeah.
0: And now you can live out in your Levittown neighborhood and drive into this brand new highway to the job that you've had for years. All of this coming together now. And that's why some people long for those days, even though they didn't live it. All they do is they look at the history books and say, oh, I want a piece of that.
2: And a lot of new jobs are created that people from the middle class wind up taking, which includes legal, accounting, engineering, stuff we hadn't seen before.
0: That is the first time, Michael, that we start to see the service economy start to catch up to your traditional manufacturing economy. Now, there's still a gap. Now, of course, it's completely the other way. The service economy is much larger, but you do get, I mean, think about the jobs that we have. We are considered service economy. What you two guys do politically, what I do in the financial services, we don't really get with our hands and make things.
1: Thank goodness.
0: And thank goodness for me too, because I have two thumbs and I don't know what side of a hammer to use. But it's interesting that those skills are needed again. That's a whole, I mean, we're digressing here. It's kind of come full circle. But yeah, to your point, Michael, that is where we start to see the advent now of more service industry.
1: Yeah, and this was an era in the post-World War II years where if we had something, we made it ourselves. Manufacturing was king in this country.
0: Yeah, that's, you know, we were just joking. I have two thumbs. I don't know why. I don't know if it's because my dad never showed me, but I certainly couldn't fix anything.
1: Me,
0: I couldn't do anything. I worked at a Texaco station back in the late 70s and early 80s, and the station is still there. It's a different one off of, well, what we used to call Woods Mill Road, but 141. And the first day,
1: yeah,
0: not kidding, I used to I used to pump the, or put the gas in, right? And you remember the old ding, ding, ding, ding?
1: Yeah.
0: When you'd pull in, okay, go out, can I check your oil, all that stuff. The first day that they had me go in and actually put a car up and then take somebody's oil, I just about destroyed the guy's engine. They said, Simons, you go back out there, and every time you hear ding, ding, ding, ding.
1: Study the market, son.
0: Yes, exactly. This business ain't for you, buddy. You're not going to be you're going to be in the service industry. That's exactly right.
2: So the middle class winds up becoming so large that there winds up becoming classes inside of the middle class.
0: Yes. You know what? Let's explore that for a little bit on that, Michael, because it's such a great point. I think there's a danger in trying to divide the country demographically when it comes to economics into just three distinct classes. It's never really been that way, but that really started to show up post-World War II and into the 60s. So if we're just focusing on the middle class, you start to have upper middle class. You have middle class, and you have lower middle class. And I think about me growing up in Florissant in the 60s, and then our family moving out to this new place called Lake St. Louis in the 70s. Mm. And my dad being a college professor, and my mom working some odd jobs here and there when she could to help out, and eventually getting into some real estate. And I think, where were we? I don't know. All I know is we never wanted for anything. We never took vacation. Well, my whole life growing up, we took one vacation, and that was to go watch an Apollo mission in the early 70s down at Cape Canaveral, which was really cool. So I would think that we are probably middle class, maybe slightly on the lower side, but who cared? But you're exactly right. You started to get these different sections now within the middle class that still exist today.
2: And we also start to see organized labor declining. Even though it had started and helped grow the middle class, it starts to be a part of the decline.
0: You know, we get into the politics of things here a little bit, and I don't want to do that. However, everything is kind of on a pendulum. Everything in life, it seems, politically, socially, economically. And you look back and you see sometimes you go so far the other side that there was this pushback against some of the unionization. And just one quick story. I remember working at a television station back in the day, my first union station.
1: Mm-hmm.
0: And I was a reporter, and I went over to try to help take down a light that the photographer had put up. He excoriated me. You can't touch that light. Why? I'm just trying to help out. You touch that light, I'm out of a job. Now, this was 35 years ago,
2: sure.
0: But I never forgot that. And I thought, this is why some people have an issue with unions. I'm just trying to help you out. Now, I'm a pro-union guy. My dad was in the union. To even have a dollars and cent show on Camo X, I had to be a union.
1: Yeah.
0: But yes, I think in some cases you went a little too far. I will say this, though. I think there is a place for unions in this country.
1: And we've seen something of a resurgence, really, within the last couple of decades. We need to step aside. The future of the American middle class, I am dying to get Dave Simon's thoughts on that. And that's next on America Revisited.
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8: And welcome back to KMOX. We've been visiting with Dave Simons about the American middle class. And Dave, there's a lot of uncertainty in the world that we live in here as we celebrate 250 years as a country. Where do you think the middle class sits right now in 2026?
9: Oh, man, that is the question, isn't it? If you go just by how economists look at this and demographers look at this, it depends on how you want to segment it. You could say 20% of Americans are upper, 20% are lower, so we'll take the 60% in the middle and just say you're middle class. That's too easy. If you look at just the financials and you do it by income and segment it by income, the middle class has shrunk. In terms of a percentage basis, what we know for a fact is from 1971 to 2021, just as COVID's starting to end. Mm-hmm. So that period, you had the upper percent, their incomes rose significantly on average. You also had more people now defined as lower income class. The middle class, there's no question about it, has shrunk a little bit as they've gone to both sides. It's the so-called K economy, and it's very real. It's beyond the scope of this show, and it's certainly beyond my pay grade how you fix it, but it's real. And politicians, elected leaders, workers, we're all in this together, but we've got to come up with some solutions because this cannot go on forever.
10: Well, and the other thing facing us directly head on as we sit here today is artificial intelligence. And surely that's going to have an impact. A lot of people have grave concerns about AI. Are those concerns legitimate?
9: I think to a certain degree, yeah. I mean, mm-hmm. We are really beholden to the thought leaders and the power brokers in our country right now. What kind of limits are we going to put on this thing? Right. What do we want our country to look like?
10: Yeah.
9: Do we want it to look like somewhat idyllic, like the Jetsons, where, hey, it'd be great to have little Rosie robot over here helping out? But it's interesting, George Jetson, though, still went to work.
10: He did.
9: So he still had an income.
10: He flew to work.
9: Yeah, yes, he did. but that's the question that I think about almost every day is, what is the advent of AI going to do to our economy and to our workforce? I'm an optimist by nature.
10: Yep.
9: We've been through a lot of technological changes in this country. We've been through everything from world wars to depressions. We've always come out and we survived, even though at the time we questioned it. I believe we'll still be the economic superpower in this world for as long as I live, but we have to be out on the front of this whole AI revolution in so many different ways.
8: Well, and just to my 50 years of the 250 years that the country's been alive, we've watched a lot of the manufacturing leave the United States, mm-hmm. go overseas, and now there's a push to try to bring manufacturing back to the United States. Is this a realistic outcome?
9: I think there's a limit to that, Michael. I do. Look, we as Americans, we can't have it both ways. I know it's great to say, let's bring it back. We talked about the wonderful 1950s and 60s. Okay, let's do that. And let's unionize again and have some really good wages for everybody. Just know that you're going to pay higher prices. Now, we can't have it either way. We're either going to have cheap labor, mm-hmm. all right, manufacture elsewhere in other countries, and we're going to have everything Amazoned right to our porch overnight. We're going to get to go shop at Walmart and Target. And places that are even cheaper than that, or we can start to manufacture all of that here, pay really good wages, and pay maybe double what we're paying. What do you want? Because you can't have it both ways.
10: Yeah, and you know, one of the things that we were all told that was going to bring about this renaissance of manufacturing was the tariff policy of this country. Tariff policy, which we really hadn't even talked about since the 1930s, it has a real direct effect on the middle class.
9: I'm shocked that we are even here talking about this.
10: Yeah.
9: When it was first discussed, while Donald Trump was running for president and then bringing some of his people in, like Howard Lutnick and others, and they were talking about the wonderful efficacies of tariffs and how this was going to strengthen America, it was a head scratcher to me. And again, I take no political sides in this at all. Well, my concerns have been borne out. We know this is factual. This isn't people trying to become ideological here. Inflation, tariffs have added consumer inflation. I've seen the numbers. They've added anywhere from 1.5% to 2% on many of the products and services that we buy. It's not great economic policy. And we talk about the middle class. Tariffs are not helping the middle class and certainly not the lower income folks.
8: What's the greatest challenge long-term facing the United States economy?
9: Let's just put out a date, like 2050. You know, just a round number, halfway through the century, right? Do the math. Let's see. Oh, my goodness. I'm almost 90 years old at that time. Okay. Well, I hope I'm still around to see it. We talked about this pendulum thing. My fear is that we go so far the other way in a populist way economically, to say, Dave, you're right, we need to fix this K economy and we need to close that gap, which I'm all in support of. The answer, though, isn't government coming in and trying to settle the problem with a bunch of income redistribution. There are parts of that will work, but you cannot do it across the board. It's never worked anywhere in the world. Do you realize back in 1917, the U.S. and Venezuela were the exact same size economically.
10: Hmm.
9: GDP was the same. We're not even close to being the same today, right?
10: Right.
9: And we all know it's not because we have more hardworking people here in America. Are you kidding me? Venezuela? Come on. Very hardworking
10: yes,
9: folks.
10: They are.
9: And so it's all about statism. It's about social type of tendencies that governments say, oh, it's not fair that this happens. We need to make sure that everyone's on the even plane. So I think my biggest concern actually has the solution to the problem that we have is very real, might be the wrong solution if we don't bring business and government together instead of all government to fix it.
10: Yeah. And, you know, we're in a period now which perhaps, I'm just trying to think a little bit here, perhaps we're seeing the least amount of immigration we've had in this country in decades, if not a century.
9: Right.
10: That's got to have an effect.
9: Well, it already is. I know some people who own businesses who use legal immigration.
10: Yeah.
9: His workers scared to death, not showing up for work. Some of them going ahead and going back to their original country and not wanting to come back until things have cleared, even though they were here very legal. And so we know for a fact that we are seeing some demand needed for, can we just say, some of the menial jobs, frankly, around the country that are not being filled at all. That has an impact as well for supply and demand.
10: Yeah. So we got to put a bow on this, unfortunately. It's been a great show. I'm visiting with Dave Simons. He's the managing partner of One Private Wealth. You hear him on Tuesdays with Chris and Amy. He's got a great YouTube channel called Simons says. You ought to look it up and check it out. He's very insightful with all of these things. So net, you seem to be optimistic about the future of the country.
9: Yeah.
10: Let's think specifically about what we define as middle class. Is it with us forever?
9: Yeah, I think it is. And I think there will be a resurgence again. We get back to the populist notions that are starting to happen, and maybe taxing the rich and all that was, which is a whole different issue. And I'm not necessarily opposed to looking at some solutions like that. Mm-hmm. But we've got some real problems with Social Security, perhaps.
10: Yeah.
9: Going belly up
10: right
9: in the 2030s. So I had used this 2050 before we even get there, and I'll kind of leave you with this. I think the 2030s, frankly, are going to be could be a real turning point in our country's future. And I mean that sincerely, because we have a near $40 trillion debt
10: yep.
9: that nobody's going to touch here for a while.
10: Yep.
9: We get into the 2030s, something might break. And we've got Medicare and Social Security on life support. So that's going to be a really interesting decade. And so I hope to retire before we get there.
10: Yeah, and it's going to demand real leadership in this country.
9: Oh, my goodness. Well, you guys, you get out there and find some new political leaders for us.
10: We'll
9: that's
10: fix
9: on you
10: it.
9: Guys.
10: That's Dave Simons. Michael Kelly is alongside. This has been our final episode of the America Revisited program. It's been an honor and a pleasure to spend these Sunday mornings with all of you. We'll see you around the corner right here on KMOX.
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20: Good Sunday morning. Welcome to Hancock and Kelly on Fox 2 on this Missouri primaries eve. We are 2 days away from the August 4th primaries. On the right, John Hancock.
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22: Happy Sunday.
20: And I'm Andy Banker. On the agenda, the rematch. St. Louis Congressman Wesley Bell and former Congresswoman Cori Bush go at it again in the Democratic primary Tuesday. The winner, a shoo-in to return to Washington. I interviewed them both this past week, and I can't wait to hear what John and Michael think. Also, the key county executive primaries, the Democrats in St. Louis County, the Republicans in St. Charles County. I interviewed all of those candidates, too. Will John or Michael call those races right here today? We'll see. It's being said that Missouri Governor Mike Kehoe is on the ballot, even though he's not running for office. A couple of his signature issues, including the elimination of the state income tax, are on the line Tuesday. And then our quote of the week, reflective of one of the region's biggest issues, another St. Louis-born company, moving out, bye-bye, bread company. Before we get into Tuesday's primaries, there is the jaw-dropping news that the former St. Louis County Health Director, best known for repeatedly giving the middle finger to constituents in an angry huff at a county council meeting in 2021, Dr. Faisal Khan, has just been hired and praised by St. Louis Mayor Kara Spencer as the new health director for the city of St. Louis. After a contentious meeting on COVID mandates, Khan wrote a letter to the county council chair saying, quote, "I became surrounded by the crowd in close quarters where members of the crowd yelled at me, calling me obscene names after being physically assaulted, called racist slurs, and surrounded by an angry mob. I expressed my displeasure by using my middle finger toward an individual who had physically threatened me and called me racial slurs." He took his allegations to Network News. That was back in 2021. But both audio and video from the meeting, plus Khan's police escort and witness accounts, all showed that he was never physically touched. He was not verbally assaulted, suggesting that maybe he made up that part to excuse his middle finger pointing. He later resigned. The mayor praises her selection of Khan for the city job, saying, quote, "He is the right person at the right time. His proven leadership will help us make our community healthier and more resilient." Khan recently led Seattle's Public Health Department, John and Michael. No mention of his troubled past anywhere in the mayor's announcement. His salary is $207,000. Your thoughts?
21: Well, you know, he's quite gifted at digital communication, Andy. I mean, this is ridiculous. He's disgraced. He went to the national media, made allegations making St. Louis look terrible. And it was all made up. It was all false. And he goes to Seattle and, you know, think of all the good people we brought in from Seattle in the city of St. Louis over there, the school superintendent and all of her cronies. This is inexplicable to me.
20: Yeah. Is there room for second chances here in St. Louis?
23: I guess there's room for second chances on a lot of things. But it's like St. Louis is a giant game of go fish, where we just take the cards, throw them back in, remix them up and see what we get. And if the same ones come back out, so be it. I don't. Maybe nobody wants to move to St. Louis to do these jobs. That could be also something to consider. This is a really poor decision.
21: Who's advising the mayor on this?
23: Well, maybe she wants to give people the middle finger.
20: Should she at least be more upfront and saying acknowledge the past and saying, "Hey, he's worked past it. We're going to work past it." I don't know. Whatever. But there's no mention of it anywhere in this announcement. Just that he's the right man at the right time.
21: Hope we don't have a stint of bird flu.
23: Yeah, I don't know. Maybe go to one of these resume websites and see who else might be interested. I have a hard time believing that the pool is so limited that she had to go get somebody who'd already been run out of St. Louis County.
21: This is like the St. Louis County veterinarian that was allergic to dogs. Remember that one?
20: Well, let's go to the primaries now. 2 years ago, in a tirade after her defeat in the Democratic primary, former St. Louis Congresswoman Cori Bush told her opponent Wesley Bell, along with his pro-Israel and corporate donors, quote, "I'm coming after you," end quote. Well, here we are.
24: Our, once again, past and future Congresswoman Cori Bush.
20: As promised, Bush, the former two-term congresswoman, has run a spirited challenge to reclaim the seat, hitting Bell on the slow-paced federal response to the deadly May 16, 2025 tornado that ravaged St. Louis.
25: When we needed him to actually deliver for disaster recovery funding, when we needed him to stand up against Trump's deportation regime, mm-hmm. when we needed him to call for the end of wars and genocide overseas. Instead, we feel the absence of a person in D.C. actually representing us.
2: We've gotten over $200 million and counting allocated to the St. Louis region thus far. Now, it's not enough, but the fact that we're looking at some of our friends in other states who got zero, we know that there's more work to do. At the end of the day, we want to see a durable and lasting peace for everyone in the Middle East. That includes folks in Gaza, that includes folks in Israel. But my priority is the leading killer of young people in St. Louis is gun violence.
3: He also fires back on Missouri Attorney General Catherine Hanaway investigating allegations that money Bush raised for tornado relief was somehow steered into her reelection campaign, which she denies.
2: Every campaign in the history of this country, from president down to school board, raises money to get their messaging out. That's one thing. But what she is doing is taking money and putting it into her own pockets. And that is a disqualifier, in my opinion.
25: We raised barely over $3,200. One transaction alone, a lot of that money went to a hardware store to get supplies.
4: There's no there.
25: So when you have to go look in the trash can for things, what are you going to find? You're going to find trash. So instead of trying to see how do we make sure that the people of St. Louis have the right information about both candidates, they would rather try to make up things about me.
3: Finally, there is a sharp contrast in their views on how to breathe new life into St. Louis, which to the rest of the world seems to be dying.
2: This region has been dying a slow death. We've been losing population, we've been losing industry and jobs, and it's time that we awaken this sleeping giant that we call St. Louis. We have a huge defense footprint, we have a huge healthcare footprint, we have a huge startup footprint. We have the pieces right here to be a major metropolitan area, but we gotta invest in the infrastructure to get that done.
25: I do not believe that if we take care of those that have everything, that something will trickle down to the rest of us. No, we build our communities from the ground up. And
4: that's
25: so
4: right.
25: I'm going to work to make sure that we impact every single person, because that person will impact their family, which will impact that community will impact St. Louis.
3: Bell beat Bush in 2024 by a margin of 5.5%, less than 7,000 votes.
20: Thoughts on what you heard in the report on how this race is going to turn out, Michael?
23: I think Cori Bush was right. When you have to go back to the trash bin to find something, it's probably not right. The voters of St. Louis have already sent her to the trash bin. And here we go with this game of go fish where we pull out the reheated meat. I don't see much different. I think Wesley Bell's been an effective congressman running a good campaign. And I think the voters of St. Louis are going to say that Cori Bush's 15 minutes are up.
20: John?
5: I think you're right. But I can't ignore the fact that all over the country, not regionally, not St. Louis, all over the country this cycle, Democrat primaries, these socialist, progressive, extreme candidates have been winning. Now, Bell's got the money advantage. He's got a good record to run on. Is that going to be enough? I think so, but I won't be shocked if the other occurs.
20: She does have the backing of the Democratic Socialist Movement. On we march to another huge Democratic primary race, the campaign for a St. Louis County executive. Here are the top two contenders, State Senator Brian Williams of North County and St. Louis County Assessor Jake Zimmerman.
6: To ensure that the largest county in the state feels like it's growing, look like it's safe, and most importantly, have leadership within me that talks about it and sells it to the world. And I believe our region and our county is going to become a destination if voters consider me and elect me as their county executive.
22: This is serious business. $80 million budget deficit, politicians screaming at each other, a region that's hurting, prices through the roof. This is deadly serious stuff. Do you need one more politician who takes themselves that seriously? That's what got us into this mess. But if a wonky nerd might just be what we need to solve this mess and get back to business, then I hope folks will think seriously about me.
20: Zimmerman has campaigned as a nerd who knows his business, while Williams sees himself as a progressive visionary who has delivered for St. Louis County while working in an often hostile Republican-controlled state legislature in Jefferson City. Who's run the more effective campaign? Who do you see emerging to take on the Republican nominee, likely to be County Councilmember Dennis Hancock.
21: So the two, Zimmerman and Williams, I think they're going to be very, very tight in this election. I would have told you 6 months ago I thought Brian Williams was going to walk away with this thing. I no longer feel like that. I do think it's going to be close. It may come down to the third candidate, the spoiler candidate, Angela Walton Mosley.
20: Right.
21: She's not spent a nickel on this thing, or barely. But she has a constituency in Brian Williams' geographic base in North County. If she whittles enough of that, then I think Zimmerman wins. If she doesn't show up on election day, then I think Williams probably takes it.
20: Michael.
23: So I've done some fundraising work for Brian Williams in this campaign. You asked who ran the most effective campaign. I don't know. We're not really having a conversation about St. Louis County. We're talking about abortion and all this other stuff that really has nothing to do with running with the government. I'm kind of sick of the Jake Zimmerman shtick of, I'm a nerd. I want to hear solutions. Therefore, I think Brian probably is the most likely to win this race, but it really is going to come down to turnout. I really think this is a close, yep, close race.
20: Up next on Hancock and Kelly, we jump into the Republican primaries and the huge three-way race for St. Charles County Executive, Aylman, Igel, and Law. Oh, my.
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20: Time to go inside the most heated campaign on the Republican side 2 days before the Missouri August 4th primaries. The race for St. Charles County Executive, 19-year incumbent Steve Aylman, who announced he would not run only to change his mind, faces former State Senator Bill Igel and former Lake St. Louis Mayor Jason Law, a high-ranking member of the St. Louis County Police Department. The first issue we take up, taxes.
29: I'm not talking about raising other revenues elsewhere. I'm talking about cutting the tax burden, which has completely gotten out of control. And my intention is to make St. Charles County the first county in Missouri to not have to pay personal property tax.
30: I think if you look at the park tax, it's a 1% use tax. It was put in 20 years ago to start a more robust park system in St. Charles County. And they've done well, but now that's ballooned to $70 million a year. Divert that to personal property tax and try to lower the personal property tax for the people in St. Charles County. Go through budgets, have an audit.
31: We can show that over a 19-year period, the amount of money that we have spent per person in St. Charles County over the entire period has only gone up 2.7%. You're going to say, well, listen, you said you'd never raise taxes. We didn't. You know how we got the extra 2.7%? The sales tax on out-of-state purchases.
3: Another key issue, the spread of new apartment buildings.
30: For example, in Lake St. Louis, they just put a massive amount next to our grade school, Green Tree Elementary. And all of a sudden, they started filling up with more and more kids. And then guess what happens there? They got to build more schools. They go out for bond issues, which raises our taxes.
31: During the 19 years that I've been in this office, we have approved one apartment complex. We cannot affect what the cities do except to bribe them with our transportation funds, which I will not do.
29: The county's capable of putting a little bit of pressure on these cities that are building all these apartment complexes by leveraging some of the road dollars and other funds that the cities need to get from the county. I'm willing to do that, but unfortunately our current county executive is not willing to do that.
0: Steve, wake up.
3: And then there's Jason Law's use of AI campaign ads. One shows characters who look like him and his opponents in a scene that never happened.
31: That's the biggest difference I see in my first election to this, which will be my last. And that is people just lie.
29: The only thing I liked about it is that I didn't have any gray hair. So the things he was having my avatar say were very dishonest.
30: I just wanted to see something that's more catchy. And yeah, we were the first to bring it to Missouri in a political ad, but it's not going to be the last.
20: And you consider it fair game?
30: I consider it fair game.
29: If folks want to see a slowdown and stopping of the urbanization of our county, if folks want to have a protector when it comes to saying no to these data centers, I'd love to continue serving.
30: This region has lost how many Fortune 500 companies? How long does it take to where the region says, we got to do better? And I want to lead that charge.
31: We need to make sure that we have the infrastructure. People can get home in the evening from their job at a decent time, spend more time with their family. If people will give me a chance, I'd love the opportunity.
20: Anybody stand out to you there?
21: Not particularly. This has been a pretty nasty campaign back and forth. And, it's going to be extremely fascinating to see which branch of the Republican Party emerges here.
20: But you can't call it. You're not leaning one way or the other.
21: No. I mean, so there's going to be a certain amount of anti-incumbency votes out there.
20: Right.
21: I think Law probably gets those over Igel. Igel's going to get the populist MAGA people. He's always had them. He'll always have them. And so, we'll see how this plays out. I expect this one will be very close as well.
20: Michael?
23: Strangely enough, I think this may be the most important election that's going to be happening in the region.
21: Yeah.
23: In St. Charles, it doesn't usually take that spotlight. This Bill Igel, I mean, he's run for everything. Is this guy who considers himself to be an outsider? He's the ultimate insider and running for jobs. So he's always looking for a taxpayer job. Jason Law was quite disappointing to me with this whole AI stuff. Steve Ellman, I think, has a record of showing that, hey, he's the one stable touch point of the St. Louis area over the last several years. And I would not even dare try to predict what's going to happen with Republicans.
21: One thing I would note that I find interesting is that the early voting turnout in St. Charles this cycle is about twice as much as it was 2 years ago when we had a governor primary.
20: Right.
21: So as the election, as the electorate expands, I think that hurts Bill Igel the most.
20: Still to come, he's not running, but is Missouri's governor really on the ballot Tuesday? And our quote of the week from another former St. Louis company.
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20: Republican Missouri Governor Mike Kehoe is not running for office this go-round, but pundits look at Tuesday's primaries as a possible referendum on his first year and a half in office. He's campaigned in favor of Amendments 4 and 5, especially 5, the proposal to enact one of his signature issues, the elimination of the state income tax.
16: The average Missouri family would get $3,000 a year back into their pocket. That's money you can use for a vacation, for education, for some repairs around your home. Missourians can spend their money better than any government entity can.
20: He says he's paying close attention to the county executive races in St. Charles and St. Louis counties as well. Is this a Kehoe referendum, any of it, on Tuesday?
23: Well, I mean, it's not going to go well for him. I think both of those amendments are going to lose, and that's another L for him. He has a lot of those in his first 18 months. I think Mike Kehoe needs a reset moment. He had a lot of promise, and he's not delivering on much.
21: Yeah, look, he is committed to reducing taxes on Missourians. And whether 4 or whether 5 passes or fails, he's going to continue in that objective.
20: Now our quote of the week, a St. Louis area staple, Panera Bread, a.k.a. the St. Louis Bread Company, moving its headquarters out of Fenton in St. Louis County. A company memo obtained by Fox 2 says Panera will move to a new HQ near Boston, Mass. A year from now. Panera has more than 600 workers here. That's in the corporate offices, not the restaurants included. Panera Bread was founded in Kirkwood in 1987 as St. Louis Bread Company. The company was sold in 93 and the name changed to Panera in 97, but the St. Louis area stores kept that St. Louis Bread Company name. Our quote is from Panera's CEO, quote, "Our new workspace will allow us to align our teams against the strategic pillars of Panera as we continue our transformation," end quote. Blah, blah, blah, blah, blah.
23: Well,
20: and corporate speak. What does it mean?
23: Well, and the band played on. The hits keep coming at us here in St. Louis. And I don't know. I think this is just a yet another bad sign in what is a bad trajectory for the entire region.
20: John?
21: Thank goodness we had them when the bread was fresh. You know, the quality's not what it once was. Good riddance to Boston. The CEO's from Boston. That's why they're making this move.
20: And it hasn't been owned by the local founders for quite some time.
21: Right.
23: Right.
20: But they still had a footprint here. Yeah. And I would think this will hurt business in St. Louis big time from consumers that used to go to Bread Company.
23: We just keep taking it, man.
21: I think there's a lot of consumers that used to go to Bread Company.
20: Final thoughts are next. First, Drone Fox over Fair St. Clair, at least the lead up to Fair St. Clair. The St. Clair County Fair returns to Belleville after a 12-year hiatus.
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20: Final thoughts, Michael Kelly?
23: Yeah, we've been hitting the drum time and time again. If you want to participate in the elections that matter, it's happening next week. If you're in St. Charles, vote in the Republican primary. That's who's going to be in charge. If you're in St. Louis, vote in the Democratic primary. That's who's going to win. That's who'll be in charge.
20: John?
21: I walked into the polls the other day, early voting. Walked in, gave my driver's license, filled out my bubbles, put my thing in and out in 5 minutes. Tomorrow is still early voting in St. Louis County and St. Charles County across the region. This is a great thing.
20: That's it for Hancock and Kelly. Remember, if it's Sunday in St. Louis, it's Hancock and Kelly on Fox 2, 8:30. It re-airs tonight at 7:30 on St. Louis 11. We'll see you next week.

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2: You're happy that you're not me.
3: That's part of the reason why I'm your business partner.
2: We'll go in. We'll go deep
3: and celebrate every day.
2: Celebrate every day. All you do is you look at people that should go before you, and I'm one of those. You're like, yeah, he's ready. So today we're going to talk about legacy. We're going to talk about how people have planned for
3: their
2: legacy.
3: It's a real interesting segue.
2: But over the weekend, I was on a trip, okay? And we were on a trip wherever there's a trip where there's water included, I kind of play this game of hide and seek.
3: I may have been on said trip as well.
2: Kyle was on the trip. We did not see each other much because Kyle spent all of the trip out by what we call the pool, what I call a glorified bathtub. I am not a pool
3: guy. I had my daughter with me and chunks of fish. I mean, that's just what it is.
2: I know, dude, but 7 or 8 hours a day, I couldn't believe it. I looked out the window and I'm like, he's still out there. And then I laid back down to go to sleep. But I do not do pools. There are parts of my body that haven't seen light since I was born, and I like to keep it that way. So it was a great time had by all. Food was great. I gained weight that I'll have to lose again on GLP-1s or whatever they are. I don't know.
3: I didn't know you were on the game. You're on the pen.
2: I'm not on peptides yet, but God knows.
3: The word he said is yet.
2: I mean, I'm the post.
3: Danny, how old are you?
4: 22.
3: Are you on the pen? Everybody else seems
4: peptides?
3: To
4: be. Peptides?
3: Yeah.
4: No, not yet.
3: Okay.
4: Keyword?
2: Yeah, not yet. I won't be because. Number here to reach us if you don't want to be, 314-328-4400. But if you need help with legacy planning, that's the key. What I realized sitting there is there's a lot of people that claim to have plans, right? But the best laid plans, that you know, they don't amount to much.
3: I don't remember how that saying goes.
2: Well, that's why I didn't finish it. So, but what I want you to do is, I know this number is not going to be a big deal to you, but it's a big deal to us. In this business, we deal with legacy planning every single day. What is going to happen to your money after something happens to you? Gen X, which is me, and it's the generation right after the greatest generation, right?
3: No, that would be the boomers. The greatest generation, yes.
2: I said we are the generation after the greatest generation. We are the forgotten ones. Gen X comes after the boomers.
3: Yeah, the greatest generation, Matthew, was
2: before the
3: World War. They're the boomers.
2: See,
3: World War II is that's considered the greatest generation.
2: I understand. Okay, so the
3: I know greatest generation. Always, you and I have always wanted to appeal to that, but I don't think we're going to get it done.
2: No, you're right. So the greatest generation, then the boomers,
3: yes.
2: Then Generation X. Kyle is shaking his head vehemently that I am finally correct. Generation X literally leads the pack right now with 62% on average. Not having any plan, any legacy plan. This is what I liken it to. I liken it to the fact that we didn't even think we would have money, right? Generation X, our parents thought we would spend every dime because they didn't spend any of their dimes. And they thought, well, we're going to give this to them when we pass away. And the best part about it is that generation had, I don't know, anywhere from 2 to 42 children. So when they had all those kids, when the baby boomers had all those kids, they didn't end up with a huge pot of money. They ended up with a ton of kids that are going to take care of them. I may just be speaking for myself. My parents, I'm one of six.
3: I'm one of two.
2: Kyle's one of two, so he's not that. Daniel?
4: One of three.
2: There you go. See, Daniel's parents thought better and said, I know that something's going to happen to me in the future and someone's going to have to take care of me. Why don't I have the kids that can't even put the dishes in the dishwasher take care of me?
3: Wow.
2: No, that's what it is. My kids right now, people are like, oh, you had all those kids so they could take care of you when you get older. I said, that's going to be horrible for me because they won't even do the dishes. Like, I can see myself sitting in the same chair for hours on end just being like, are they coming over? Are they going
3: to
2: help?
3: You won't have anything else to do. What are you going to care?
2: Listen, if there's a pool outside, I'll be inside.
3: Yeah, I'm sure you'll be
2: watching Judge Judy.
3: I'm sure you'll be.
2: She'll still be on the air, but
3: they'll be in there doing the backstroke.
2: I will be sleeping. So what I'm saying is this, as you go through legacy planning, if you don't have a plan, you plan to fail.

0: right? A failure to plan is a plan to fail.
1: Look what he did there, folks.
0: I wasn't even
1: asked. He's a real wordsmith.
0: I am a wordsmith, if I'm anything. So, Kyle, tell me a little about ways that we can plan to get to the place where we're not part of that 62% with no legacy planning.
1: Well, I think you have to start with, I think everything starts with the budget, right? So one of the first things we do when we're meeting with a prospective client about a retirement plan is we ask, what is your after-tax income need? It's important to understand that your gross income, you don't need to replace that to net the same amount of income in retirement. It's taxed. Social Security is taxed differently. IRAs and pensions are taxed differently. Same thing applies to pretty much all forms of wage income. It's just all taxed very differently. So the first thing to understand is what is our budget and that you're saving money. You can't build a plan if you're not saving anything. The next component is once you have you're kind of building up savings, you've got some emergency money, you're starting to make 401k or investment, you know, regular contributions. After you get to that point, then you start looking at your tax strategy, or is there anything you could be doing to improve your tax situation? And once you get to that point, you know, then maybe some varied, depending on your age and medical history, you might want to do some basic estate planning to start with. And that would be for, you don't need to have the same kind of plan as your parents. If you're a Gen Xer, you don't need the same full-scale plan at that age, but there's certain things that you should be doing or trying to get to.
0: Absolutely. And we are not estate planning professionals, but I will tell you what is fairly normal and what are the core documents that you would need. You should have a will. A will, more often than not, will go through probate. Okay, so there will be most likely probate where other people can see your documents, can see your assets, and they can come. They will have a certain period of time to come and reclaim assets that they did not get if you owe anyone. So a will is basic. An attorney does not need to sign off on it. It's basically you saying, this is where I want my money to go. I hope it will go there, and then getting it notarized. A trust, it's a much more robust will. Okay, it's signed by an attorney. It's normally produced by an attorney, which means it has nomenclature and language in there that will help you through that process to avoid probate. Okay, most trusts have something called a pour over will, which means anything that I forgot goes into this bin and it pours directly into that trust once I pass away. It's a really smart planning technique if you're starting with a will now, because you said, I really don't have that many assets. I just want to make sure that they go to my heirs. I need a will. I would say this. If you're going to do the least possible, do a will.
1: Yeah, I think the
0: at least.
1: I think the best thing that for everybody listening, you know, Matt's just going through general explanations of what these what different legal instruments are, but you really need to seek out an attorney that to get what's appropriate for your situation, because everybody's different. For instance, if you own a home, or even if you have a mortgage on your house, but if you're not renting, if something happens to you, there's things that can be done to make sure the value of your home doesn't go through probate. There's all these different things that can be done on the estate planning side, but it is something that when you get in, there's no specific age. It's really more about, I think a lot of times when people are married, these documents come into play, they have children. Those kinds of things.
0: What amazes me, Kyle, is that people spend inordinate amounts of money on things that don't matter. Okay, they spend a ton of money on things that don't matter. And then when they come to this, they need a will, they need a trust, they need power of attorney. They go online like, I've got this. I'm going to do this on my own. Let me ask you this question. While you're listening to this right now, do you know what is involved to produce a will? Do you know what is involved to produce a trust? Are you willing to take a chance on all of your assets just because you don't want to pay an attorney to get it done? My opinion is this. Anything worthwhile is going to cost you. It's going to cost you money to save money, right? In the future, we have car insurance. We don't love it. We're required by law to have it. We are not required by law to have a will, trust, or medical power of attorney or any of those things. And the reason we're not required is because the onus falls on us. It does not fall back on the government. Think about it this way. Why do you think the government in the states require you to have insurance on your car? They do because the penalty of not having it is it falls back on them. It falls back on

0: the government. When you look at health insurance, government has Medicaid for those that are indigent, can't afford, and those types of things. Medicaid will pay if you cannot pay, right? If you don't have the assets, Medicaid is going to pay in one way or another. That's on the government. So what are they going to require you to do? They're going to require you to own health insurance so that even if it's bad health insurance, you've tried. You need a will,
1: it's a trust, a medical participation trophy.
0: It is. And these days, those green ribbons and those trophies.
1: Yeah, that's the only trophies I ever got.
0: Listen, they mean so much. That stack of those that I have that my mother saved, and I don't know why.
1: I have one that says number one participant. That's as close to number one as I ever got.
0: That is, that I'm telling you right now, number one participant is the most uncomfortable thing.
1: It's like being runner-up to the runner-up. It's like being the assistant to the assistant assistant.
0: Well, it's like Ricky Bobby says, if you're not first, you're last, right?
1: Well, I was very close to last.
0: So become first when it comes to planning. Don't be part of that 62% not having any estate documents. We'll go over this a little bit more on the flip side of this commercial break, and Danny, I promise you, you'll get to talk.
1: Yeah, I'm gonna ask you a few questions, Danny.
0: Oh, man, he's going to pepper Danny with questions. This is going to be fun. Come back for the pepper. This was the salt. This is your retirement highway. 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
0: This is Matt Allgaier. This is FIRE Capital Management, your retirement highway. Longest running show on KMOX. We love to keep saying that. We love KMOX. We love to keep saying that because it really does make us feel better. Kyle.
1: Yes.
0: Is here. Danny on the other side. He's going to pepper him with questions. But first, I want to start with a joke. If you haven't heard this one.
1: This is not good.
0: It's good. Two peanuts walk into a park.
1: I do not consent to this.
0: Two peanuts walk into a park. One was assaulted. Okay. Kyle, hit it.
1: I can't even laugh at that. That is a dad joke that just should be erased from me. Don't ever say that out loud again.
0: One was. It was salted. It was a salted peanut.
1: Everybody, as I said, I didn't consent, and you did. You just, anyways, that was bad. Anyways, okay. Well, one of our newest members of our team here at FIRE Capital Management, he also interned here, is one Daniel Michaud. He's on the radio show with us today.
5: Yep.
0: Do you have any shout outs?
1: You know, shout out, Danny? Anybody you want to send a shout out to?
5: My mom and dad. They probably won't hear this though because they're not in St. Louis.
0: Well, that's great.
1: Where did that lead to? Your Chicago area?
5: Yeah.
0: He will not hold that against him. Who do you cheer for?
1: This is bad.
0: No, he's smiling with his teeth clenched like he knows the answer is going to you. No.
1: He's a Northsider.
5: No, I'm loyal to the White Sox.
1: Okay.
5: As much as you can.
1: He's a man of the people.
0: That's right. Man of the people and
1: all right.
0: a friend of the Pope.
1: Yep.
5: That's indeed. Right.
1: The Pope is the Sox fan. Let's ask you another question, Daniel. What did you, where'd you go to school?
5: I went to St. Louis University.
1: Oh, at Billiken.
5: Yep.
1: So I always ask this, what is that?
5: Yeah, no, I don't think anybody knows.
1: Okay, we're all trying to figure it out.
0: It's a secret.
1: And what did you study?
5: Finance.
1: Oh, finance. Very good.
0: Just so everyone knows listening, Kyle did know these answers before we hired him. He's just asking.
1: Yeah, this is actually a live interview.
0: Will Danny stay?
1: Oh, dude, will he stay or go? We'll find out in 10 minutes.
0: So, no, he's very learned for his age, obviously. He went to SLU. You don't get into SLU without being, you know, somewhat smart.
5: Semi-learned.
0: Yeah, semi-learned.
1: Semi-learned.
0: He's half-learned, folks. Half.
1: Well, we're happy to have Danny on the team. Tell us, how about this, Dan? Give us one thing. One thing that has surprised you of actually seeing how a wealth management firm operates versus what you may have thought. What's something just generally that surprised
5: you?
1: Well,
5: with this firm, it's definitely, I mean, people know how to have a good time here. Like, it's not as uptight as I thought it was going to be. I mean, I did intern here for a year, but I remember coming in as an intern, I was very surprised by that. I thought it was going to be very stuffy.
0: Do you expect to be fully learned at some time?
1: Not if he's learning from either one of us.
5: I'll possibly never be fully learned.
0: Oh, no. I love here.
1: Oh, listen to that.
0: Always be learned.
1: He's smiling ear to ear, folks.
0: He had that prepped.
1: Yeah, he was ready. But nonetheless, so Danny, we were talking about in the first half of the show, Generation X doesn't have a plan. Mm-hmm. You know, you're still kind of in the observation stage. You're getting your license and various licenses that you have to have. What do you think from your experience so far, with just observing the planning and the process, what do you think is the most surprising to you about that?
5: How many people don't have a plan when they come in here? Like, I thought, because at least the way that I was raised, you're supposed to always have a plan financially with what you're doing. My parents set me up really early with retirement accounts, as early as high school. So I figured that a lot of people would have that, but I think that not as many as I thought would.
1: Yeah, I think you're touching on a pretty good point, and it goes right into what we were talking about in the first half of the show. We were talking about Gen X. You know, Matt said the data is about 63% of them don't have a plan. What's shocking is how many boomers don't have a plan.
0: Well, they do say Gen X is the sandwich generation, which means they are now. My mother is she's an amazing woman. She's 82 years old.
1: I agree with that.
0: But God love her. Like, she would tell you to your face, she knows nothing about finances. That was in her mind, raising six kids, that was the man's job. She had the harder of the two jobs, obviously.
1: No doubt. She was your
0: present
1: mother.
0: Company included. Yeah, but what I'm saying
1: is a trip
0: is when people come in here, you see, we have a lot of high net worth clients.
1: We do.
0: And when we're doing planning with those high net worth families, they come in and they have all this expectation, but it's just kind of failure to launch. It's just kind of, they failed to make that final plan, maybe because it never coalesced. The wife was saying, I want this. And the husband was saying, I want this. And they could never agree on how they wanted it to be written. So they just didn't do it. And I'll tell you, if you are a procrastinator, join the club. Everybody procrastinates on certain things, right? Nobody is always perfect and always prepared. But I will tell you this. We talked about before having a will or having a trust or having a medical power of attorney and a financial power of attorney, make sure they're durable. Those, in my opinion, those are the two most important documents you can get, is a medical and a financial durable power of attorney.
1: Yeah, I think those are things, again, as we said, as we're talking about these things, even for young people, we have these conversations, and obviously attorneys have to decide what's best for the client. But a lot of people don't realize when your child, and Matt, we should probably mention this too, when you have an adult child that becomes an adult legally at 18.
0: You bet.
1: All of a sudden, you, depending on the state you live in, and it may be federally with HIPAA, you may or may not be able to get information from the hospital about your own child's medical situation.
0: You definitely won't be able to have access to their bank accounts if something were to happen to them. What I'm saying is this, obviously their bank accounts may not be large, but building anything, you should build it smarter. You should build the structure first. And the structure in any plan is without a doubt, get with an attorney and talk about whether or not you need a trust, whether you need that. If you're pouring concrete for the structure of your home, you want to make sure that concrete sets, right? And then you build your home on it. You do not want to build this great, beautiful home, find out that it's on sand and say, I should probably get this covered with a trust, with a will, with some type of estate protection. If you come in we will, obviously we can give advice on many things,

0: The number one thing that we'll do for legacy planning is we will go over your current plan. We will tell you where there may be holes in that plan and how we can fill those and fix those and make sure that those set, that concrete sets. So when you build that house, it's not on sand, because it's not just about who's inheriting your money, right? If you have any left, right? Some of us are spending it like crazy and want to, but it's not just about inheriting money. It's about making sure that you're okay before you pass. Those powers of attorney come into play before you pass away. You want to make sure those are taken care of. And I'm not an attorney, and I'm sitting here pushing it, which is, it's kind of ironic. I mean, every attorney driving is going, yeah, thank you. This is awesome. But any plan needs a good foundation. 314-328-4400. If you're not sure that you built that foundation correctly, if it's a 2-inch or 3-inch pour and you need a 10-inch pour because it's going to be a huge house, right? If you need to make sure that that foundation's more structurally sound, that's what we do, is we make sure that those plans are in place before you build that house.
1: And we work with a whole bunch of professional legal teams around the area, even some out of state with the clients. This is probably important for everybody listening. Your advisor should be open and willing to work with other professionals, whether it be whether it be health insurance or an accountant or your estate planning attorney. Your advisor should be part of that team you put together to build the foundation Matt's referencing.
0: Don't put the cart before the horse. Obviously, we care about returns. We care about growth on our money. We care about retirement. But here's the bottom line, period. Most Americans don't have any plan at all for legacy or before they pass. You don't have to be one of them. Without that plan, you don't get to decide. The state gets to decide who gets your money. Courts can get it will have the ability to step in, and your family is going to pay the price. And they're going to be shaking their head when you pass, going, why couldn't we have taken that money and put a little money towards a plan? With that right plan, with all those documents we talked about before, we can throw in different things like a tax strategy and a cash flow plan and insurance and all of those things. You can help protect everything you've built. I know that sounds like an infomercial, but the answer is this. Planning is only valuable if you have money to plan with, right? If you have it and you haven't made a plan, there's a question there you have to answer. I know that your spouse has been wondering, right? Phone number here, 314-328-4400. Answer that question that has been looming. It probably hasn't kept you awake, but there are nights when you worry about it. Those nights would go away if you planned.
1: So let me ask Danny one final question here. Mm-hmm. We're running out of time. So when you were learned to stay on that at SLU,
0: semi-learned,
1: how much of that information that you were taught do you think is applicable to what we do here every day?
2: I would say very little. It was very like foundational, but I feel like it never really got into the nitty gritty. Like a lot of the stuff that we talk about here, we don't really go into.
1: And it wasn't a jab at SLU or any school. It's just the main thing is you can't, in our world, in order to get the job, you need the piece of paper.
2: Yeah.
1: But the piece of paper doesn't necessarily prepare you to walk into this world.
2: Yeah, definitely.
1: Because it's just, I don't know how in a education system you could teach this. It's one of those things, it's almost an apprenticeship. You've got to get all the licenses and you have to have the education to make all that happen. But at the end of the day, it's almost more of an apprenticeship. It's very different than what a lot of people think it would be.
0: And before the end of the show, let me give you a little bit of a parallel to what they're talking about. I think it is. It's really apropos. Okay, so when we're going through this process, you want to make sure.
1: Apropos, listen at this guy. He's going to start saying French.
0: Je ne sais quoi.
1: Here we go.
0: That's all I knew. So anyway, and that means I don't know, I think. So anyway, all those that know it are laughing at me, which is fine.
1: I'm not going to pretend I know.
0: All I'm going to say is this. He went in and he said, I learned a lot, but it wasn't really foundational. When you go to college, and we've been to college, and it may have been 700 years ago.
1: They got me out of there as fast as they could.
0: But I will tell you this. You don't ask a lot of questions. You learn a lot, and they teach you a lot. But all of that, back to salt and pepper, all that is salted and peppered with their mentality. You are literally learning the mentality of that teacher. And then you go to the next class and that teacher is going, there is no middle of the road teacher. They're going to sway you in one direction or the other. It is not going to be, it's not going to be unfiltered. Everything they're going to do is going to be filtered and with their color lenses, with everything else. When you get a job out of college or without going to college, your job is to work to make money, right? Your job is to work to make money and nothing else. You stand in line, you become smarter, more intelligent with your own job, so you don't lose said job. No one ever tells you, number one, how to balance a checkbook. We don't necessarily need to anymore, but I'm using that as a euphemism. Balancing a checkbook seems extremely simple. How many of you have ever learned it in a class? Setting a plan, a legacy plan, in your mind is great, but on paper, how many of you have ever learned any of that? Just because you haven't learned it doesn't mean you should avoid it. We're here to help you to and through that retirement all the way to the end. 314-328-4400. Danny, Kyle, I can't thank you enough for joining me today. I apologize for you having to be here, but you're not semi-worried anymore.
1: I'm just actually apologizing to everybody who had to listen to this show, to listen to this entire show.
0: Kyle,
1: we should apologize for that.
0: I think we did a great job. And if we didn't, then you know what? We get another try
1: next week. We already apologized.
0: We get another try next week. Thank you for listening. I hope your weekend is great. Stay out of this excessive heat. And by doing that, you will avoid the pools as well.
1: We highly recommend that for at least a period of time.
0: Enjoy your weekend. Thank you so much.
1: God bless you, St. Louis.
3: 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Information presented on this program is believed to be factual and up to date, but we do not guarantee its accuracy and it should not be regarded as complete analysis of the subjects discussed. 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A professional advisor should be consulted before implementing any of the strategies presented. 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Investing involves risk, including the potential loss of principal, and references to protection, safety, or lifetime income generally refer to fixed insurance products, number securities, or investments. Insurance guarantees are backed by the financial strength and claims-paying abilities of the issuing carrier. 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It is not intended to be used as the sole basis for financial decisions, nor should be construed as advice designed to meet the particular needs of an individual situation. FIRE Capital Management, LLC is not permitted to offer, and no statement made during this show shall constitute tax or legal advice. Our firm is not affiliated with or endorsed by the U.S. government or any governmental agency. The information and opinions contained herein provided by third parties have been obtained from sources believed to be reliable, but accuracy and completeness cannot be guaranteed by FIRE Capital Management, LLC. 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
5: The attack subject to being able to rapidly make a deal. He goes on to say any deal would include reopening the Strait of Hormuz and the end of what he calls the Iranian nuclear threat.
6: Police in Twin Falls, Idaho tell ABC three people died, five were injured in Saturday's shooting at an In-N-Out Burger, but it's not clear if these shooters included in that figure. Police have not identified the shooter or a motive. At least 5,000 structures in Spokane, Washington were threatened by wildfires on Saturday. Buildings were destroyed, but authorities have not yet determined how many. The governor activated the National Guard to assist firefighters. This is ABC News. A new lawsuit has been filed against popular prediction market Kalshi as New York's attorney general accuses the company of operating an illegal gambling operation, says ABC's Aaron Katursky.
7: Kalshi's popularity is surging with millions of monthly users generating billions of dollars in trades every week as Americans bet on everything from whether the Fed will raise interest rates to movies at the box office to who will win tonight's game. Kalshi called the lawsuit pure political theater, meant to protect casinos in the state by killing off prediction markets. Kalshi said it is regulated by the federal government's Commodity Futures Trading Commission and outside the state's purview.
6: There was no winner for the Powerball drawing on Saturday. That brings the jackpot to $748 million for the next drawing on Monday. And veteran actor Vincent Pastor died in New York at 80. He was best known for his role as a gangster in the TV classic The Sopranos. I'm Brian Clark, ABC News.
8: At 10:02, we have a mostly clear sky in downtown St. Louis. It is going to warm up today to the tune of 81 degrees. It's 71 right now at the Arch. These are the stories making news. Noah Kahan playing Busch Stadium tonight. That weather forecast looking favorable for that concert. It begins at 6:30, and we will have the full forecast for you coming up in just a few moments. 25-year-old Parkville, Missouri man in Table Rock Lake drowned yesterday afternoon, and a 72-year-old Fulton, Missouri man died in the Gasconade River on Friday. We get the latest from Maria Kina.
9: The latest drowning victims, a 25-year-old man from Parkville, Missouri, died Saturday afternoon after swimming from the shoreline in Table Rock Lake. He dropped beneath the water level and never came back up. He was pronounced dead at the scene. In the Gasconade River, a 72-year-old Fulton, Missouri man died on Friday after he tried to retrieve a vessel on the boat ramp. However, that man dropped below the surface of the water, but he never resurfaced. The man's body was found before 11 o'clock Friday night. Troop D has had 9 drownings this year. The older man was Troop F's 4th drowning for July and the 10th this year. In the Troop C area, which is what covers the St. Louis region, there have been 4 drownings. So far, this year, 28 people have now lost their lives, and the summer swimming and boating season is still not over. Maria Kina, KMOX News.
8: A 79-year-old Melville man has died after being struck by a trailer attached to a Ford F-150 pickup truck that was hauling firewood for disposal. St. Louis police report this happened Friday afternoon before 1 on South 1st Street in the Mount Pleasant neighborhood. After reviewing video footage, accident reconstruction crews have determined John Garavaglia was struck by his 41-year-old son as he moved the truck forward. Garavaglia was crossing between the truck and the trailer. Despite some Facebook posts to the contrary, St. Clair County Emergency Management Agency posted on social media that they want to ensure a clear understanding so everyone can have an enjoyable experience today. The carnival rides at Fair St. Clair are open from noon to 6 today. For contract insurance purposes, those rides cannot be allowed to operate past 6 p.m. So between noon and 6 today, it is Family Sunday with free admission during those operating hours. Then with gates opening at 4, St. Clair County will welcome those ticketed customers for the inaugural race at the all-new Belle Claire Speedway. We will have Worldwide Technology Raceway General Manager Chris Blair on Sports on a Sunday morning today to talk about Belle Claire Speedway. He was among those behind the reopening of that facility. And for the weather for that and other events in St. Louis today, looking very good. We do have some clouds overhead downtown, and we do have wind gusts up to 22 miles per hour, but no precipitation in the forecast. 81 degrees for the high today. We'll get an overnight low of about 68, and then for tomorrow, we crank up to 84 with a mostly sunny sky. We will get a mix of sun and clouds. 86 on Tuesday, 89 on Wednesday. We do have rain in the forecast beginning on Thursday, and as is the case in summer in St. Louis, there's always a chance for a shower in the area. Right now, we have a partly cloudy sky downtown. It's 71 degrees. I'm Tom Ackerman, KMOX News.
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8: Let's do this. Time's a-wasting. We only have until 11:40 today, because that's when we turn things over to Joe Pott for our pregame activity. The Cardinals and the Blue Jays in Toronto. The Cardinals have struggled here on the field, but as we know, this is a project that is years in the making. You could really say this is year two, because Chaim Bloom was behind the scenes last year, but this is his first year as president of baseball operations. It's also his first trade deadline, and that is going to take place tomorrow at 5 p.m. Up until then, anything can happen, as we saw last night with the Dodgers. There was a lot of talk from the Dodgers camp that they were telling reporters that they weren't sure if they were going to be able to make a big blockbuster deal this time around. Well, they did. And overnight, the word started coming in, I believe around 10:30 last night, with Jeff Passan of ESPN, that the Dodgers were in agreement on a deal for Tarek Skubal, the two-time AL Cy Young Award winner, and getting him from the Tigers in a big deal. This makes the rotation for the Dodgers quite formidable. Although Shohei Ohtani is not pitching at the moment, Yoshinobu Yamamoto is in that rotation. Ohtani could join them, as well as Blake Snell and Tyler Glasnow. I mean, that is an incredible rotation that I believe gets paid in total about $1 billion. So it's just insane. Now, Snell and Glasnow are still coming back from injury, and they're not 100%. But it is a massive deal, and this is going to be controversial. A lot of people are not going to like this, but it is the way that baseball is today. I mean, you can make deals because Detroit knows it's not going to be able to pay Tarek Skubal $50 million a year, or whatever it will end up being. So he's a rental, and the Dodgers have a phenomenal farm system. They have endless funds. They have a phenomenal farm system, and they dealt two players on MLB Pipeline's top 100 list. Outfielder Zaire Hope, he's not the biggest name that came out. Everybody was talking about the two pitchers, River Ryan and Brady Smith, but Hope is the number 25 prospect in MLB Pipeline's top 100. Ryan is number 68. Smith is the number 17 prospect with the Dodgers, which means he'd probably be a top five prospect with any other team. I mean, their farm system is outstanding. And, you know, the Cardinals are climbing here when it comes to minor league systems, but the Dodgers are still the standard. This is the great thing about being a Dodgers fan, is your team has all this money to spend, but they also have the best farm system in baseball. So it's a 1-2 punch that's hard to compete with, and the Dodgers going for three straight World Series. Skubal is the first reigning Cy Young Award winner to be traded since Justin Verlander in 2023. Yesterday, I celebrated my 29th work anniversary here at KMOX, and going back to 1997 is when I started, and that was when the Cardinals traded for Mark McGwire. That was a huge, huge deal that shook the earth a bit. It was great to see a superstar like that making his way to St. Louis, and as you know, the Cardinals did eventually sign him to a deal, and he ended up breaking Roger Maris's home run record, actually twice. It's 70 one year and 65 the next. But it also was the start of a three-year run for the New York Yankees. The Yankees won three World Series in a row in 98, 99, 2000. If you can remember back that far, were people complaining about the Yankees dominating at that time? Some were, some weren't. So, I mean, baseball is going to survive. They're always going to survive. They've gone through ups and downs and steroids and gambling and all kinds of things through their century plus of existence, 150 years. And they'll get through this as well, but it is going to take a major negotiation between the owners and the players to get this right and to make sure that there is an even playing field. And that's not going to sit very well with players who want to get paid a lot of money, and the owners want to be able to somehow spread the wealth. That part of the problem is you have a lot of wealthy owners that are sitting on a lot of money that aren't spending on payroll. So there's got to be some sort of in-between here so that we can get back to, unless you like that, unless you like the Dodgers being a villain and everybody chasing them, The Dodgers barely won the World Series, by the way, last year. I mean, they won the World Series, but they needed some fortune to go their way to beat the Blue Jays. The Blue Jays were very, very good and could easily have taken it, as you know. I know that our listeners watched every moment of that World Series. Blue Jays could have taken that, and they let it get away. The Dodgers are a winning organization, and now they're the team that everybody's chasing. Here we go again with Skubal as part of this Dodgers team. I have mixed emotions about it. I mean, I really do. I don't like it, but what am I going to do to stop it? I mean, this is the way baseball is set up right now, and the Dodgers are taking advantage of it. I mean, if you want to be the Dodgers, then go beat them and go be better. Somehow they have been able to build this superpower, and they do it better than anybody else. The Mets tried. I mean, they tried to spend as much money as possible, and they're one of the worst teams in baseball. So it's not always about how much money that you spend. It's about how do you build your organization the right way. How do the Cardinals fit into all of this? Well, we're going to talk to Chaim Bloom about it at 11:20, and we'll talk to Bernie Miklas here in a few minutes. But the Cardinals are a medium-sized market. They're not going to compete with free agents with these coastal teams like New York and L.A. They're going to have to grow their own, develop their own, retain their own. They're on that path with J.J. Weatherholt. They probably will be on that path soon with Jordan Walker. And I would imagine Mason Wynn could be part of that mix and others in terms of growing, retaining talent that have the opportunity to be elite at whatever they do. In Mason's case with the glove, in Jordan's case showing what he can do with power, and Weatherholt's case pretty much everything he ever does once he walks out on the field. He's incredible. And there's more to come. But the Cardinals, if they're going to compete as it's set up right now, they have resources. Don't get me wrong. They can retain these players, but they can't get into a bidding war with these other teams in terms of free agents. That is not going to happen. That's been proven over the last decade plus, more than that. All right, we'll take a break. We'll go to Bernie Miklas next. Then at 10:30, Josh Schertz. The Cardinals are in the news, of course, but Josh Schertz is building himself a little power here in St. Louis with the Billikens. 10:45, Chris Blair, general manager of Worldwide Technology Raceway, as I mentioned in the news, the Belclair Speedway is open, and NASCAR playoffs are coming here in a month. At 11:05, Corey Ray, sporting director, St. Louis City SC. They can't lose here lately. Maybe you could say they had an opportunity to get three and didn't get it last night, but they got another one, have not lost in a while, as they tied Real Salt Lake 1-1, and then Chaim Bloom, and then Cardinal baseball. It's all right here. Sports on a Sunday morning on KMOX.
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3: With Mike Claiborne, I'm John Rooney. The Cardinals yesterday went 1-for-8 with runners in scoring position. They are 2-for-18 with runners in scoring position in the series, losing on Friday 3-1 and losing a 5-1 game in Toronto yesterday.
4: Timely hitting yesterday did the Cardinals in. They had their opportunities. They out-hit Toronto. They left a ton of runners on base, and they have to find a way to do two things. Get a hit when it's needed, but also get some help in your bullpen, because the seventh inning yesterday did the Cardinals in as well.
3: Lefty Quinn Matthews made his major league debut and allowed 2 runs. He took the loss, but that covered 5 innings plus a batter, 6 hits with 3 walks and 3 strikeouts, 97 pitches. I thought he did okay.
4: I thought he was fine. I thought he gave the Cardinals a chance, and I'm looking forward to his next outing. I don't know whether it'll be soon, but I think Quinn Matthews is certainly going to have a seat at the table before too long.
3: The Cardinals try to break out of their 3-game skid as they take on the Blue Jays today, airtime 11:40 this morning.
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7: 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Bernie, how you doing? Welcome to the show.
8: I'm doing good. gearing up for some action on the trade deadline.
7: Yeah, well, we got some. One of our favorite listeners, Daryl, texted me on X, DM'd me, I should say, and said, you know, the other problem is that most of the Dodgers' long-term high contracts get deferred, and that doesn't get taxed by the luxury tax. Yes, the owners end up paying it later, but it doesn't go against the salary cap, and it should. And I agree, Daryl, I get that. But, you know, my point, what I said all along is that this is the way baseball is set up. So I'm including that in everything. That's not a rule exclusive to the Dodgers. That's a baseball regulation that they're able to get around. So, I mean, you can hate on the Dodgers all you want. I totally understand that, Bernie. But this is the way baseball's set up, and the Dodgers are playing the game.
8: Well, I pardon me, Tom. I totally agree. It's very easy to rage at against the Dodgers, but you know, number one, they were able to take advantage. They've been able to take advantage of loopholes that other teams ignore, loopholes that other teams have access to. The example you cited, for example, when and also they're willing to make a move that requires a little creativity that other teams like won't do. Like, for example, when Shohei Ohtani was a free agent, he told every single team, his agents told everybody, said, listen, we are willing to defer an immense sum of money where if this will make it work for you. And the Dodgers were the only team that took them up on it. So, I mean, I'm not saying it's realistic that all the other 29 teams could have done the same thing where they defer, like, you know, $700 million. But my point is that access to Ohtani was there for everybody. The Dodgers are opportunistic and they pounce. And the Dodgers also are in great shape because they have a fantastic draft player development international signing operation. And despite all their spending, they also have probably as many good prospects as any team, other than maybe Milwaukee. And they are able to use the prospect capital to make a trade like they did for Skubal, who, by the way, you know, he's a free agent at the end of the year. So it's like they made this was a baseball trade.
7: Yeah.
8: I don't like the Dodgers situation more than anybody else, but this was a baseball trade. The Tigers got prospects. They traded them. It wasn't like, it wasn't like this was some big, big financial deal. This was a baseball trade.
7: That's right. And Skubal's going to get paid 9.5, which is pocket change for them. And most teams can afford a guy for 9.5. Tom checks in here and says he's been a fan for over 60 years and feels like he helped build the new stadium. Seems ownership, he says, is worried more about their own profit than what fans think or want, like the kid smashing balls in Memphis. He's referring to Joshua Baez. So Tom thinks that they should call up Baez, and if they don't, then they're frowning on the fans. I disagree with that. I think Baez has issues still chasing high heat. He can hit bombs. We all know that, but the consistency of the offense is that is more of a Chaim Bloom decision than the Cardinals ownership decision.
8: What the heck does that have to do with ownership?
7: I don't know. He kind of went off the rails there. Let me ask you this instead. And you can comment on that if you want, but where does all of this fit with the St. Louis Cardinals, Bernie, when it comes to how baseball is set up? How do they fit at the table?
8: Well, I've been saying this a long time, as you know. I mean, basically, and Chaim Bloom's indicated as much by his expressing his admiration the way the Milwaukee Brewers do their business. The Cardinals are going to have a model similar to Milwaukee. It's got to be very similar. Not so much like they're going to like mimic everything they do, but it is amazing that a small market team, smallest market in Major League Baseball, can continue to be this great. And just rack up just one great season after another. And they do it with a lot of creativity, and they do it with a lot of smart trades. They do it with great drafting and development and international signings. And they find value. They find value everywhere. They're incredible at finding value. That trade they made last offseason with Boston, they didn't get, for Caleb Durbin, basically, they didn't get one starting pitcher. They got two great starting pitchers. Plus a utility infielder who has stolen like 20 bases for him. I mean, that's and none of the guys they got in return make any money. That's a great trade, great value. So the Milwaukee model works, and it does apply to a franchise like St. Louis the same way that Cleveland and Tampa Bay do. The difference is, I think, when the Cardinals have an opportunity to really go for it, they will spend more money than some of these other teams, but. I will say this, anytime I say something like this, people get really sensitive and think I'm like ripping the fans. I'm not at all. But my point is, ownership of the Cardinals has always made it clear. It's like what we do is the revenue we get from ticket sales, television, we plow that back into the roster. Well, if the attendance is going to remain down, and it's everybody can make their choice about whether they want to buy tickets. That's everyone's individual decision. I don't tell anybody how to spend their money. But the fact is, the smaller the revenue, the smaller the payroll will be. That's just the way it's going to be. But if you also pile up a lot of great prospect capital, which Chaim Bloom is doing, right? One of the best farm systems already in Major League Baseball. You'll have so many prospects, you can trade some of them to get what you want. And that's something that I know Bill DeWitt Jr. and Jeff Lunau, that was one of their things back in the day. You know, prospects not only help you, but they also help you make trades to make your team better.
7: Bernie, on the eve of the trade deadline, I think we're all still impressed with what we saw from Quinn Matthews yesterday. He went 5 innings, 2 runs on 6 hits, walked 3, struck out 3. So the Cardinals rotation seems like it has a nice piece there. Assuming that Dustin May gets traded tomorrow, they can just pop him, Hunter Dobbins, right in there. What do you think happens tomorrow?
8: Well, there were a lot of rental pitchers on the market. I think Dustin May is one of the better of them. You know, if people do their homework and look at where, you know, his fielding independent ERA is, He's like in the top 15, top 18 of major league starters. I mean, it's pretty remarkable. So I think he's one of the better ones, and he has shown that, you know, even the way he pitched his final two starts, or maybe they're the final two starts as a Cardinal. So I would think he'd be of great interest, but Derek Gould had it right today when he wrote about how there's so many pitchers out there, and there's so many big names that have yet to drop, like, you know, a Freddy Peralta trade, for example. So everyone's playing the waiting game, because every time one pitcher comes off the board, another pitcher becomes more coveted. And I think Dustin May is in that second group where the Cardinals will benefit. The more that some of these other pitchers come off the board, the more market value Dustin May will have. And I see no reason whatsoever to think he won't be traded. But we've all said this, Tom. You know, Chaim Bloom's not going to give anybody away. I mean, he's not donating to a charity here. Mm-hmm. So it's got to be something the Cardinals like. And what Derek Gould reported was the Cardinals have let it known, if you want Dustin May, you're going to have to give us prospect capital in return that would be equal to the draft pick, the draft pick compensation we would lose by trading him to you. So you're going to have to make it worth our while.
7: Yeah, and we'll talk to Chaim about it coming up at 11:20, but, you know, he's not probably going to talk about players by name, but we'll try to get a philosophy of what he's doing here. He's not going to show his cards, obviously, the day before the trade deadline, but he'll show us something. He always seems to. Jacob asked on X, could you ask Bernie what his plans are if he's decided with the news about STL Sports Central coming out? I don't know if you're in a position to answer that, Bernie, but they're great friends of ours, and we've loved having you with us and with them.
8: Well, you know, I want to say this about that site, if you give me a moment.
7: Sure.
8: I'm not exaggerating anything. I mean, I've seen the numbers, I've seen the printouts and the readouts and everything else. STL Sports Central was open for about a year and a half, 18 months, right? You know how many video views, for example, they got in 18 months? 5 million. Yeah. And this month of July was the best record we've ever had. They had about 560,000 video views. Those numbers are remarkable. For some reason, though, couldn't get maybe businesses to, you know, enough business to be willing to advertise on it. And that always confused me, because the STL Sports Central really fits the demographic that all advertisers are looking for, you know, males 25 to 54. So I'm a little confused that from a business standpoint, the money didn't come in for something that was incredibly successful as a product. So that's number one. Number two is, for me, listen, I work proudly for KMOX, and I'm going to continue to work proudly for KMOX and do whatever I can to help KMOX. And so no one, like, if you want to find me, the one place you're going to absolutely find me is on KMOX, and that's not going to change. I love the relationship. As far as the writing, I'm taking a little break. I mean, I'm kind of tired of writing a little bit, not tired of the act of writing, but I've been pushing it really, really hard, working a lot of long days. By the way, I don't want to meddle. I don't want anyone to play a violin. I love what I'm doing, but I'm saying, you know, I could use a little bit of a blow for a while and just wait to see what develops. Like, I'm in no hurry to do anything. As long as I'm working for KMOX, I'm happy, and we'll see what else comes down the pipeline.
7: Well, will you at least send me like my own Bernie bits? Like, just email it to me. That'd be great. Like every once in a while, I'll take just a calm down list every once in a while. That'd be great.
8: I should do that. No, I got, listen, there's a lot of ways I could go with the writing. We'll see. I mean, I could go like the Substack route. I could maybe go to work for another site. I don't know. People have been calling me already, which is incredibly gratifying, but I'm going to weigh options and go slow. I'm not rushing into anything.
7: Substack's pretty cool. I follow Gordo on there. I follow Stu Durando and his Billiken stuff. Josh Schertz, by the way, is coming up here next. And I think that's neat. Well, whatever you do, I know it's great. Yeah, we love having you on KMOX. And I will say, I admire the passion of everybody involved with STL Sports Central. I mean, I always root for anybody in our business to do well. So,
8: yeah, man, you want to see a startup like that, which was very ambitious. And it actually was a success in terms of the intent, which is to have a great sports hub for St. Louis sports fans. And the numbers show that we did that. But what can you do, man? The business climate is It's not the best of times. Let's put it that way.
7: That's right. Pal, I'm sure we'll be in touch with you tomorrow about the trade deadline, wanting to get your reaction somehow, some way on KMOX. So we'll be in touch.
8: Listen, Tom, love you, man. Thank you so
7: much.
8: Love
7: you, pal. Thank you. Bernie Miklas with us on KMOX. Josh Schertz is next. Chris Blair, 1045. Corey Ray, 1105. Heim Bloom, 1120. As Cardinal baseball comes your way at 1140 this morning, right here on the home of the Cardinals, 104.1 FM KMOX.
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11: Coming up on 10:35, my gosh, is it nice to talk to Josh Schertz and a little college basketball. Here we go. They just wrapped up their summer session with an open practice in front of the crowd at Chaffetz Arena. How are you, Coach?
12: Doing great, Tom. How are you?
11: Doing great. The Billikens have wrapped up at least this part, right, because they have to rest up as school is right around the corner. What did you see from your team over the summer?
12: Yeah, no, it was a good 7 weeks. You know, we let them go a week early. Thought we made progress, certainly. Have a long way to go. I think, we have pieces. Obviously, you go through phases right now in the summer. You're just trying to establish a foundation, kind of an identity of how you want to play. There's not a lot of intricacy in terms of, you know, running sets or how you attack this or how you attack that. You're trying to get the base in, you know, offensively, the base in defensively, and understand, you know, basic meat and potato stuff, which is really the most relevant stuff to winning. I leave the summer encouraged. Our five returners that played a lot last year are, as would be expected, our five best players. That's a good place to start when you, when your backcourt's filled with really talented guys, and I think all five of them have gotten better. I've seen some good things from the four guys, who are second year guys who didn't play much last year. When you're looking at, you know, Luke Leszkowski and Jax Kerr and Cam Hudson and Badar Diakite, and then, you know, we've got the three transfers and the three freshmen. So it's, and those guys are all coming along. They've all shown signs. There's not been a guy, on the team of 15 scholarship guys that, hasn't at least shown flashes of becoming a good player. We got a lot of work to do between now and November to take steps.
11: I would say that you have an athletic team, a physical team, and you have a lot of players who can do a lot of different things. You know, I was just mentioning Stu when I talked to Bernie

0: last segment, Stu wrote about your pursuit, or maybe it was Tom Zimmerman. Maybe I'm getting it mixed up, but writing about your pursuit of a big man and, you know, looking at your big men. I mean, they can run. I mean, Kerr can run. Pearson's an athlete. So maybe the traditional back to the basket big man is not what we're talking about. Just a body who could play a lot. That might be multiple bodies that go in there and bang and get some rebounds.
1: Absolutely. I think, right now, you know, there's a chance it's a committee. I also think, you know, you give guys space to kind of come up and, you know, grab the bull by the horns and say, hey, look, I'm the guy and I'm going to play, you know, 30 minutes a night. And it also could be, hey, you know, we're going to have to do it by committee. I think we have, you know, we have really three guys that are, I would say, you know, could play center pretty consistently, with Elijah Strong being the fourth guy who I think could do it in a pinch. Elijah's a little smaller, you know, at around 6'7" or so. But the three guys you mentioned, Jax Kerr, Sheik Pearson, Alone Nicaielli, you know, I'm I think each guy this summer has shown different things. Jax, you know, unfortunately was hurt, wasn't able to play much, our scrimmage on Friday, but, you know, he led the team in rebound this summer, led the team in shot blocks this summer, both by a pretty good margin. And so there's some stuff there. He was fourth on the team and made threes behind, you know, Ish, Trey, and Lachkowski. So some really good stuff from Jack this summer. I think Sheik Pearson's come a long way, as you said, size and mobility, shot blocking. And he's a guy that's, you know, like Jack, they haven't played much. There's going to be a learning curve for those guys in terms of as they come along, but they're both 6'11", great mobility, you know, 7'3", 7'4", wingspans. And I think, like I said, where they are on, you know, August, you know, 2nd should hopefully be a lot different than it is on November 2nd when we get started. And hopefully as they get experience, you know, different on January 2nd and March 2nd. So, and then Alone Mikaeli is a guy that, you know, played some at Colorado, and is a talented guy, has skill, and is a kind of, you know, plays with a veteran presence, and you know, has a little bit of a different skill set than Sheik and Jax. But, you know, all three of those guys, and then I would throw Elijah Strong in there. I think we have versatility in how we could play. We could play two of those guys together, three of those guys together, and then certainly we'll also spend a lot of time playing the way we played last year when we won, you know, the regular season and that team that won 29 games, where, you know, you have four perimeter players and one, you know, true big in there. Cause obviously with Amari, we have a number of guys in that same vein that are bigger wings that can all play, and we could play with four true guards and just one big. And there'll be times we play with two bigs, and, you know, and as those guys develop, we'll let it kind of evolve and happen over time.
0: The class of 2022, those athletes have been granted an injunction by a judge for a fifth season of eligibility. What does this mean for you?
1: I think we have to wait and see. I don't think anybody knows exactly what it means. You know, I think there's a lot of, you know, the one, I think, constant is no one really knows who's going to be eligible for next year. Next year, I mean the 26-27 season. You know, the NCAA is trying to crack down on international pros. We've had, you know, over the last, you know, few years, a lot of international pros coming over, guys in their early 20s, 22, 23, 24, 25 years old, coming over and being eligible to play college basketball. We've had some guys that get drafted, domestic players that didn't play college, that can come and play from the G League and play college basketball. And so they're looking at all that and maybe trying to tighten some of that. And then this deal with the class of 22, you know, they got an injunction this past, I guess, week, Friday maybe, and, you know, Thursday or Friday. And now we'll see. You know, I think the NCAA is going to fight that and try to say that that's not, you know, that basically the injunction is not valid because of the House settlement, which was agreed to last year. And then if this injunction does come through, part of what that stipulated was that, you know, that the NCAA couldn't enforce any kind of, you know, any kind of roster limits or salary caps or anything like that. So if that is all taken into account, then, you know, you can go over the 15-person limit. You can go over any kind of – there's no limit on scholarships. If a basketball team won a scholarship 30 players or a football team won a scholarship 200, you could do that as long as you could afford it. And so I think it's a wait-and-see approach. Certainly, you know, we're on top of it. We're monitoring it. We've had some conversations But we would be very judicious if we did anything with who we would do it with. And I certainly wouldn't bring somebody in that, you know, wasn't here or didn't know what we were doing, wasn't a part of the program. And we wouldn't be willy-nilly trying to add players. We don't know if we'll be able to or if that would even be a possibility to add anybody.
0: Of course, fans are dying to know if Robbie's part of that mix. I mean, that would probably be way too soon to be talking about your big man.
1: Yeah, I mean, I think there's so many steps there. Certainly, look, you know, if it was to ever work like that and these guys are ruled eligible and all that type of stuff, you know, Robbie's a very, you know, easy guy to say, hey, we do that with. It's about a guy that, you know, wouldn't have to adapt to the system and wouldn't have to, you know, would know everything coming in the door. But I think there's a lot of things when you're looking at a situation that you gotta try to you know, figure out and look at a lot of variables to table. And you know, first for Robbie, you know, first off, they got to get eligible and it's got to be, you know, sustained in a court that these guys are going to be able to play. I think that's the number one thing. And I don't think it's as done as what people think. I think between the courts and I think the Protect College Sports Act, which I think now will have some traction with the Big Ten and the SEC getting behind that on Friday as well. There's two things that might hinder that. And then I think, you know, if it does, then there's all kinds. Then you actually start to look at, okay, does this make sense with what our roster is, with what Robbie wants? Is, you know, I mean, and there's all these other, you know, things you got to take into account and make sure. Because, you know, the thing for Rob that he's done is, you know, certainly his 2 years at St. Louis. I don't think he was on the radar, you know, at that level before that, but certainly after his sophomore year, he took a major discount to come to St. Louis and to stay at St. Louis. And I'm talking about, you know, millions of dollars. You know, I wouldn't want him to do that again. You know, I wouldn't want that to be the case for him. I think he needs to capitalize and certainly maximize his earning opportunities that's here or elsewhere. And certainly he and I have spoken and we'll continue. We're in touch anyway, regardless of these rulings. He and I talk a couple times a week. So, you know, we'll play it by ear, see what happens. But the first step is always, you know, is this injunction going to hold? Is that, you know, take the house settlement from last year and throw that out the window and now that's no longer valid? I think the next week or two we'll have a little more clarity on how we're going to proceed, because I don't think it's as done as maybe everybody thinks it is.
0: And then last thing, just to circle back to the scrimmages that you were holding at Chaffetz, I know you have work to do to continue to get this program to where you want, but it's a pretty good sign that you're drawing a couple thousand people in the middle of the summer to go watch guys practice. That's pretty good.
1: Yeah, it's pretty cool. You know, that's about as many as we were getting my first year. So we got, you know, we're getting that for a summer, you know, a July Friday night scrimmage. We got the same, really. I mean, maybe a little more this one, but a couple thousand, maybe plus. You know, both July 2nd, July 31st, really, you know, hat tip and credit to our fans. You know, I just can't be more thankful for, you know, their support. I think there's a tremendous energy about, you know, Billiken basketball with our fan base and the city. I think our guys feel that, our staff feels that. It creates a, you know, a tremendous sense of responsibility from our standpoint to continue to give the fans a program that they're proud of and proud of in terms of, you know, how we compete, but certainly how we carry ourselves, how we represent the city of St. Louis, the having the traits that I think that they can connect with and admire, that they see in themselves in this city, that we, our team, you know, brings those same traits to the table. And so there's a lot of cool things about being the coach here and playing here. But I think that aspect, the fans, their support, the way they really kind of wrap their arms around this program is special. And it's something I've talked about with our team was, you know, last year's team, I thought, did an unbelievable job of, you know, capturing this city. And I told them it wasn't just, you know, what they did, which was pretty amazing, but it was how they did it. It was how the joy they played with, the unselfishness, the way they carried themselves, the way they interacted with the fans, with the kids. It's the total deal. It's not just the winning. It was how they did it. And this group, that set a great standard and blueprint for what we want to do. And certainly I think we have the pieces. And from a basketball standpoint and certainly from a character standpoint to very much carry on in that tradition and follow that blueprint that last year's team set.
0: Folks, season tickets are on sale now, so get them locked in while you can, because you can hear people are starting to take notice more than ever about this team. So get those tickets you've been wanting to get before somebody takes them from you. Josh Schertz, we love being your radio home and your partner, and thank you for being with us on KMOX.
1: Appreciate you guys always, Tom. Look forward to seeing you soon, my friend. Have a great one. We'll connect here shortly.
0: Yes, sir. Can't wait. Josh Schertz, head coach of the Billikens, with us on KMOX. Chris Blair, Worldwide Technology Raceway. He's currently live at Belle Claire Speedway. Back in a moment.
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0: 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I'm looking at the World Series chances now that the Dodgers have acquired Tarek Skubal. Aren't you curious about that? I am. And let me see if I can find what those are. 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Yankees plus 625. I think Brewers plus 800 is still a really nice play. 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
0: Let's go live to the pit area at the new Belclair Speedway. Joining us is Chris Blair, the General Manager of Worldwide Technology Raceway. Congratulations on this. I know this is a big day for you. Thanks for taking a few minutes.
15: Oh, Tom, it's a fantastic day, and thanks for having us on. We're really excited about this.
0: Absolutely. Tell us how this came about.
15: It came about through the vision of St. Clair County Board, the board, and Chairman Mark Kern. They wanted to bring back a short track and have dirt track racing again back in this area, and they contacted us. They know I'm a big dirt racing fan, and Curtis is a good friend of those folks, and we kind of helped them along the way from the design and the build, and now we're involved with the operations. And we were supposed to have opened up last night. Weather didn't really cooperate with us like we had hoped, so now we're having a Sunday evening show, and we're officially sold out. The 4,000-seat grandstand's officially sold out, and everybody's rolling in now. I've got Kenny Wallace here in the pit area. I just got done parking him, so it's going to be a fun night with the midgets and modifieds and micro sprint racing. It's going to be a good evening here.
0: Gates open at 4, I understand, right? And when does the racing start?
15: We're going to start practice at 5 o'clock, qualifying at 5:30, and then the big show at 6 o'clock. And for those people who missed out on getting a ticket, it will be broadcast on the Flow Network if you have the Flow streaming. So it's going to be a really fantastic show. We're really excited about it. And there's lots of big things to come. We're going to be announcing more dates for this program, and going to have some races in conjunction with our NASCAR weekend as well. And so it's going to be a very special part of what we do at Worldwide Technology Raceway, working with the community and the short track community here in this St. Louis region.
0: Wow, it's really exciting. I mean, there's a fairgrounds and expo center right next door, but, you know, it could revitalize that entire area. I was just going to ask you what your future schedule looked like. That's exciting for people in that area, but really race fans all over the region, Chris.
15: Yeah, it's amazing when the word got out about this and the photos were out there and people were seeing some of the clips we were sharing on social. I started getting phone calls from everybody. So we're in talks with the Lucas Late Model Series, the World of Outlaws. There's motorcycle groups that want to come here. So it's going to be a full schedule in 2027. And if you love dirt track racing or short track racing, we're going to have something for everyone. And it's funny, the word is spreading so much that I'm getting some of the NASCAR guys like Christopher Bell and some of those guys, they're calling me up asking me all kinds of questions because they want to come play on the new track.
0: I bet.
15: It's really fun for us.
0: I bet. Belleville is where this is located, the Belclair Speedway, and Chris Blair is there. And then, of course, Madison, Illinois, not far away, is the site of the Enjoy Illinois 300. That's going to be September 13th. How are tickets going for that NASCAR playoff race?
15: We've had just a fantastic week, several fantastic weeks of ticket sales. And as it's getting closer, people are starting to recognize that it's getting close to race time. And I think they've decided they better make some plans with those campers and bring them out to the campground. We've been announcing our musical lineups for the Confluence Music Festival, and Old Dominion will be part of the festivities again. We've got some other music acts that are going to be announced. We've got two more acts. I think they're going to be announced over the course of the next 7 days. And they're big, and it's going to be an exciting show. And the racing action should be just simply fantastic. We've got a lot of fun things planned there with the Enjoy Illinois 300 on Sunday. But don't forget, we've also have the new A225 NASCAR O'Reilly Auto Parts Series event on Saturday. So it's a fun, full weekend, especially now with us having the Friday night race at Belclair. It'll be three full days of racing here in Southwest Illinois.
0: There'll be a lot of people in town because the Cardinals will be having their Hall of Fame ceremony on Saturday for Albert Pujols and Yadier Molina. So we invite all baseball and race fans to get together and have a great old time in downtown St. Louis and beyond. The Enjoy Illinois 300, September 13th at Worldwide Technology Raceway. When I first partnered with you and Curtis, Chris, I knew you were going to try to grow the Metro East, and congrats on this Belclair Speedway. This is fantastic.
15: Well, for me, this is, you know, I promoted my first dirt track race in 1990, and that kind of tells you how old I am. And for me, it's fun to get back to it. And, you know, I'm sitting here looking at this racetrack and the excitement from this community because they love their old track. And now to see arguably one of the top tracks ever built, this is probably one of the top five racetracks ever built in the short track space. It's the racetrack I always dreamed of, and I'm really looking forward to having some fun with this and putting on some shows that everyone will truly love.
0: Well done. Have fun today.
15: All right. Thank you so much.
0: Chris Blair with us, back with more sports on a Sunday morning right after this on KMOX.
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6: Canada's second largest airline, WestJet, canceled almost 500 flights today because flight attendants went on strike as part of a dispute over pay. Travelers say,
7: I get what they need to strike. They have to strike like for like their reasons or whatever, right? But people also need to get places. I mean, vacation's one thing, but like some people travel for other reasons too, right?
6: Home buyers may be forced to keep waiting for lower mortgage rates. ABC's Andrew Dimbert says that's because those rates are going in the other direction.
8: The average rate

0: on a 30-year fixed-rate mortgage climbed this week to 6.66%. That's the highest level in a year and the fourth straight weekly increase. This high could keep many would-be buyers on the sidelines. And as for existing home sales, well, they've already become sluggish this year after the most buyer-friendly spring in years. Summer activity has now cooled, with pending home sales falling 5.4% in June.
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2: It's 11:02. We have a partly cloudy sky, and we're coming up on 72 degrees in downtown St. Louis. I'm Tom Ackerman. These are the stories making news. Missouri Governor Mike Kehoe headed to Panama.
3: The governor is leading a state delegation to celebrate 30 years of partnership between the Missouri National Guard and the Central American nation. Kehoe will also meet with diplomats and business leaders to promote Missouri as a destination for global investment. The four-day trade mission begins August 5th. Lieutenant Governor Dave Wassinger will serve as acting governor while Kehoe is out of the country. Stuart McMillan, KMOX News.
2: A 25-year-old Parkville, Missouri man drowned in Table Rock Lake yesterday afternoon, and a 72-year-old Fulton, Missouri man died in the Gasconade River on Friday.
4: The 25-year-old is the ninth drowning for the Troop D area this year. The older man was trying to retrieve a vessel from a boat, went below the surface of the water, and did not resurface. His body was found Friday night before 11 o'clock. This was Troop F's fourth drowning for July and the 10th this year. Troop C, which is the area that covers St. Louis, has had four drownings. These latest drownings now bring the total this year to 28 in the state of Missouri. That's up 80% from last year's water fatalities. Maria Aquina, KMOX News.
2: A 79-year-old Melville man has died after being struck by a trailer attached to a Ford F-150 pickup truck that was hauling firewood for disposal. St. Louis police report it happened Friday afternoon before 1 on South 1st Street in the Mount Pleasant neighborhood. After reviewing video footage, accident reconstruction crews determined John Garavaglia was struck by his 41-year-old son as he moved the truck forward. Garavaglia was crossing between the truck and the trailer. A sinkhole in North St. Louis is giving neighbors a glimpse into the city's past. Fox 2 reports a street collapse at Branch and Knapp exposed a hidden creek converted into a sewer in the 1800s. The Metropolitan Sewer District says the 16-foot deep waterway was paved over more than a century ago to prevent cholera outbreaks. Crews have been working around the clock and around the rain yesterday to expect to repair the caved-in road over the next few weeks. Taking a look at sports, we talked about it a little bit, about what is happening with the injunction to allow 2022 athletes to have an extra year of eligibility. The Big Ten and the SEC are officially endorsing a bipartisan cap on college sports revenue.
3: Missouri Senator Eric Schmidt announces he secured the support of the power conferences to bring expected stability to uncontrolled player transfers.
5: I was an athlete at one point, college athlete at one point. I'm a fan now. I think it's the college sports is uniquely American. We've got this runaway system right now where unlimited transfers, there's no certainty. Eligibility is always in flux. We want to provide stability there and also allow them to maximize revenue.
3: Schmidt says capping massive football rosters prevents universities from draining their budgets so they can still fund non-revenue women's and Olympic sports. The bill heads to the full Senate for a vote. Stuart McMillan, KMOX News.
2: Checking our weather, we do have a Noah Kahan concert at Busch Stadium tonight. A lot of people coming into town for that. Let's get the very latest on what we have to look forward to today.
6: Clouds have been hanging tough, but we're going to see partly to mostly sunny skies this afternoon. The high 81, mainly clear tonight, low 66. A mix of sun and clouds tomorrow with a nice afternoon. The high 85, mainly sunny Tuesday, high 87. From the Saliga Heating and Cooling Weather Desk, I'm AccuWeather meteorologist Kerry Schwindedhammer on 104.1 FM. 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
2: Right now we have sun peeking through the clouds in downtown St. Louis. It's 74 in Florissant, 74 in St. Peter's, 73 degrees downtown at the Arch. Wind gusts reaching 20 miles per hour this afternoon. We have wind right now out of the north at 12 miles per hour and 77% humidity. It's 11:06. I'm Tom Ackerman, KMOX News.
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0: tight today, so we're moving everything up about 10 minutes as we have an 11:40 pregame, which means we have to wrap up the show at 11:35 this morning for Cardinal baseball. The Cardinals are in Toronto taking on the Blue Jays. One more game, then they go to Yankee Stadium tomorrow. And tomorrow is the Major League Baseball trade deadline. So we will hear from Chaim Bloom in about 13 minutes. 11:20 is our start time with Chaim, the Cardinals president of baseball operations. The Cardinals lost yesterday to the Blue Jays 5-1. Quinn Matthews in his debut was good. He went 5 innings, allowed 2 runs on 6 hits. That'll do. 3 walks, 3 strikeouts for Matthews, who took the loss, got no run support. The Cardinals have really struggled to hit with runners in scoring position. They had 11 hits, but they only scored 1 run, and therefore 1-for-8 with runners in scoring position will not cut it. We are going to be joined by Corey Ray, the city sporting director, will be joining us here shortly. Is he with us now? Oh, he is? Okay, good. And the city yesterday in a 1-1 draw with Real Salt Lake kept their unbeaten streak going. Corey joins us now. How are you, sir? It's great to have you back on Sports on a Sunday morning.
1: Yeah, it's great. Obviously, it was difficult one last night, but I thought overall the guys performed pretty well. So we're on a good run. We're happy with kind of how things are going. But, you know, with that comes new expectations. So we're dealing with that and trying to make some moves this window.
0: Marcel Hartl with his 6th goal of the season. He comes out of there and gets it done for you in the 72nd minute to equalize that one. That was a 9th goal across all competitions for Hartl, having a nice year.
1: Very good. Very good. Happy with him and happy he was able to contribute. I think overall the team is finding a way to find goals through everybody. So really, really excited about that. I know at the start of the year was a little bit frustrating, but people are chipping in and finding ways to contribute, and he's been a big part of that.
0: You've got some momentum going. First appearance for Alex Matan. How did he look? He came on as a substitute in the second half.
1: Great. I kind of go by the crowd, and they right away started giving him some good cheers. He's an exciting player. Obviously, he's noticeable because of his size, but he's a tremendous technical player. He's very offensive when he gets the ball, and you can see the intent. Every time he got it was to attack, and I think that's something the fans will really enjoy.
0: And I know people are going to enjoy Carlo Holsa. I can hear it from people who have been watching him. Tell us about the midfielder from Denmark who you look forward to seeing, I'm certain.
1: Yeah, we are very excited. As I mentioned, we're looking for goals and attacking play all around. And, you know, adding someone like him and Matan really, really help us. I think when we start to come up against teams that are, you know, frustrating to play against. We saw last week when Colorado went up how difficult it is to break down teams like that. We saw Salt Lake come in last night and really take a more structured mid to low block approach. And you need quality in those moments. And Carlo gives us a lot on the ball and is really, really interesting off the ball with his runs and the positions he takes up. So we're very much looking forward to that as soon as he can be ready.
0: That is a transfer fee, I believe, was $6 million, right? Yeah, $6 million was the initial report on that. What does that say about where this team is right now? That's a sizable amount that was the most ever for City.
1: Yeah, I think, look, when it comes to ownership and their commitment and wanting to put a winning product, I think, you know, while money doesn't always solve everything, I think money can help you secure quality when needed. And so we went out to the market, you know, with that support from ownership and leadership. And that is a real good indicator of kind of where we want this club to be. We want to be in those conversations. Just because you have the money doesn't always mean you get the players. But when you have the money, great ownership, great facilities, an amazing coach, good staff and culture, then you start to really close these deals. So this is hopefully, you know, the first of what we can do, many in the future. But I think this is a really, really good indication of what we're trying to do. And I'm super excited about this project for the fans and obviously for the players we're going to be able to attract.
0: But what is next on your wish list in terms of the type of player that you would like to attract to City?
1: Yeah, look, I'm the type of person, and maybe Johan will disagree, but I don't mind if we're 5-2 or 6-3. I love goals, and so we definitely want to continue to find opportunities to add to the attack when possible. And so there's a number of different ways in which we can do that right now, given the mechanisms available. But I'm going to try to go out and get as much quality in the final third again. And if it's possible, we'll do it ASAP. But we're not going to shoehorn anyone in just to try to achieve some short-term goals. It's very important that the bigger picture is there. And we're, 8-9 months in of a long-term kind of project. And so you have to balance that out for sure. But I'm looking to add more goals. We're looking to add more attack, creativity in the final third, different profiles like that. And then we'll see where we're at.
0: Corey, this all happened before you got here, but there certainly was a lot of turnover at coach. And I don't want to jump the gun here, but it has been 9 months. It seems like there is something in place here that is very satisfying. While there's a lot to accomplish, you have a philosophy in place that seems to be well accepted across the board here in this organization.
1: Yeah, big time. And credit to the staff, Johan and the coaches we brought in and the group that has been added from within. They've done an amazing job. They work tirelessly. They put a lot of work together, video, film sessions, touch points with the players, IDPs. And so for something to look like this so early in the project, it's full credit to them. I don't think, just an average fan understands how hard that is to change things over. I certainly know it's appreciated. I hear a lot from the fans just about the style of play and, being more dominant on the ball and solving solutions that way. But it's full credit to them, man. They've done such a great job. I know they haven't slept a whole lot since they've arrived, but you can see already the ideas and the fluidity and the tactical kind of changes they can make in the game to affect the outcomes. And, that is the sign of a really, really strong coach and coaching staff for sure.
0: Sure. And it comes from practice for sure. I mean, I think it feels like this is a hardworking team that plays like it practices. You don't come from behind in games unless you do that. And that actually feels a little different to me. I don't see this team being let down when it comes from behind, which actually hasn't happened very often, but it happened last night and you were able to come back.
1: Yeah, look, we probably could have said we could have won. We had, a small period of time where it was a little bit rough, but that can happen. It's very difficult to play a perfect game, and that's something we're going to strive for, every week in training. But, they're human beings too, and things can happen, and it's a game of fine margins at times. And we can't forget this is a really, really good team we played against in Salt Lake who have, championship ambitions. So, with that said, we're disappointed we didn't win the game. We're disappointed we couldn't have, gotten the 3 points. But that tells you, again, after the short period of time we've been here, how far we've come. And I think that's really, really important for the bigger picture. We are determined and motivated by, achieving great things as quickly as we can. It's been really fun to see.
0: I haven't spoken to you since the World Cup. I've talked to Diego a lot on this station about it. But what was your takeaway from the World Cup in North America?
1: That was great. It was great. I hear a lot, speaking to players and agents and stakeholders overseas. And I think the U.S., Canada, and Mexico put on an amazing show. The stars showed up, really cool moments. The stadiums were on display. So overall, it was I think, unless you're a fan of the U.S., Canada, and Mexico, who didn't, advance as far as maybe they wanted, I think overall it was a really, really good showcase for what we have here in North America. And I think that's only going to help us in our future recruitment for sure.
0: Sure. And then with the Olympics obviously looming in 28, that's a plus on St. Louis's side, isn't it?
1: Big time, big time. The more people you can get in and the more fans and players and like any coaches that see the facilities and the opportunities here, it's a real eye opener. And I know any of these opportunities are not, they're not something that happens all the time, but when they do, I do know it really trickles into our kind of soccer sphere, and it does allow us to have better conversations. And having the Olympics and that type of event, having the World Cup, as well around us, I can't say enough about what it does for my job. So I'm very thankful to the people who put those events on, for sure.
0: It all adds up. It all matters, for sure. Corey Ray, Sporting Director, St. Louis City SC, thank you for the time. We appreciate you, and we love being your radio partner, Y98, and here at KMOX.
1: Thanks, guys. Always appreciate it. Thanks for checking in on me.
0: You bet. Always a good visit with Corey. We'll take a break. Chaim Bloom, Cardinals President of Baseball Operations, is next. 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
0: It's 11:22. It's always a pleasure to speak on a weekly basis with Cardinals President of Baseball Operations, Chaim Bloom. Hello, Chaim.
19: Good morning.
0: Morning. If we had missed this segment for some reason, you know that sends alarm bells throughout Cardinal Nation. They'd be like, oh boy, something's cooking. Chaim's unavailable.
19: Yeah, I did miss y'all's first call, but was able to organically wrap the phone call I was on enough to make the second. So we're all right here.
0: So we are at that time, and we're a day from the deadline, a little over 24 hours, but the phones are busy, aren't they?
19: Yeah, things, I mean, this would happen, you know, this is around the time before the trade deadline when things really pick up. You know, for better or worse, as an industry, everybody seems to push most of the business into the last couple of days, and that's where we're at. So that is definitely something that you could feel it. You know, you could start to feel it a little bit later last night, and now you could feel it this morning that we're going to be working the phones pretty good between now and tomorrow evening.
0: Does the Skubal deal to the Dodgers get that moving even faster? Does it help set a pitcher's market? What does that do?
19: Yeah, I would say it will, just because, you know, again, some of it's a timing thing where it is the last couple days, and this is around when things would pick up anyway. But obviously, you know, you're talking about someone who is a very unique player to have on the trade market, you know, even as someone who's a quote-unquote rental, just because he's so decorated. And so when someone like that comes off the board, obviously that's going to really start things moving. I don't know that I would say it sets the market in the sense that, you know, every team has different preferences. Every deal is kind of individual, but it's more that if you're a team out there at this point and you're willing to really expend some future value to bolster yourself in the here and now with something short term, he I imagine would have been one of the best players on most teams' boards. And the fact that, you know, he goes somewhere, obviously he's just going to start greasing the wheels on everything else.
0: This interview is not meant to show your cards or, you know, create leverage issues for you. But I do want to ask, is there something that you think the organization needs now? I mean, are you going into this with needs, or are you open to whatever comes your way?
19: I don't know that that's an either or. I think it's a good question. Look, you know, we're always, if you have too narrow a view on what you might want to take out of a particular trade deadline, you might miss some opportunities. There's a lot of different ways to build an organization, to build a team, to build a core. And, you know, there are situations where something could come available where you might feel like, hey, this isn't a need. We're doubling down on a strength, but it's a really good player, and this guy fits us, and we want to bring him in-house. You can never have too much depth in any area. That said, you know, I think you can look around the field, both at the big league level and even in the upper minors, and identify, look, these are places where we feel set, where we feel spoken for. These are places where it'd be really good to bring in someone who could complement this group and, you know, be a real factor here going forward. And you know, I would highlight those as needs. But again, I think you got to stay open-minded to wherever there are good players out there. You know, those types of guys don't often come available. If they're there, you want to see if you can snag them.
0: Do you feel confident that Quinn Matthews can be part of your rotation moving forward based on what we saw yesterday?
19: We really like Quinn, and that was exciting yesterday to see him come up and do that and hold his own and look like he belonged here in the big leagues. Obviously, the game didn't turn out our way, and there were a couple things, I'm sure he of all people, and I know he can be really tough on himself and hold himself to a really high standard. He'd tell you that he would have wanted to do some things differently, and some of those will come with time just in terms of finishing hitters. But just to see him attack, to see him get to two strikes so many times, he has the stuff to be able to finish those at-bats. And for him, over the last 2 years, you know, this guy burst on the scene in 2024 and hits a wall in AAA. It took him longer than most to get through that wall and really slow the game down at that level. But in doing so, I think he became a much more complete pitcher, and he was able to show that off yesterday. We'll obviously see how it plays out from here with respect to opportunities in 2026. I'm sure there's going to be more of them for him. But more important, I think going forward, he looks like a guy who could fit as we try to rack up arms that are

0: of the caliber to get us back to the top of this division.
1: A few minutes left with Chaim Bloom here. We're on a tight schedule because of an early Cardinals game. What is the readiness of Joshua Baez at this point? How is he moving along?
0: Yeah, he, you know, there have been points this summer where he was just absolutely on fire. You and I talked about it on certain weeks when he looked unstoppable. And then, you know, since then, there have been some ups and downs where he has gone through some slumps. Again, that's part of the nature of it, and that's part of the value of really going through a season or a good chunk of a season at each level just to see how you adapt and adjust. The thing that stands out to me with him is even through this, you do not see the work ever waver. You don't see the maturity ever waver. Like, this is a special person who's come a long way as a baseball player, and he has been knocking on the door for a little while. We view him as continuing to do that. You know, I certainly think he's benefiting from navigating through some of those ups and downs. And even at that level, it's not like the big leagues, but they do adjust to you. They do figure out what weaknesses to pick apart over the course of the season. So it's done him, I think, well to go through that and to show how he adjusts to that. But he's certainly on the map to be able to contribute in the big leagues at some point fairly soon. And, you know, we'll see obviously how things play out, but would definitely see that in his future and potentially fairly soon.
1: Obviously, you all have done your homework on what tomorrow could be, but do you still maintain that anything can happen before the deadline? I mean, you told me a couple weeks ago, you said, look, sometimes you get a phone call right before the deadline is something that came together that you never thought could happen.
0: Yeah, and since we talked about that, obviously some things have moved in certain directions. Obviously, the market is certainly starting to clarify itself. Obviously, the way we've played hasn't been up to the standard that we like to have here, but that's certainly something that you know, you'd be silly not to factor into some degree, just in terms of what it shows about where we are and the gap between that and where we need to be. But yeah, I still, like we talked about it, sometimes those surprises that might come on deadline day, you don't know about them the day before. I think we have a pretty good idea of some of the things that are likelier, but you don't necessarily know how it's all going to play out even now, you know, 30 or so hours out. You know, I think the big thing for us is is basically staying on track with everything that we've talked about, you know, everything that you and I have talked about since the fall, where our goal here is to build something great and to build something that lasts. That can mean a lot of different things, but any move that we would contemplate between now and the buzzer tomorrow, we want it to fit within that. That is just pushing us forward towards getting back to where we want to be and being able to stay there. And that's really the yardstick against which we have to measure any possibility that might come our way.
1: We'll stay in touch with you and the organization, and we look forward to it. Thank you for the visit on what is obviously a very busy day. Have a great day.
0: Thank you. You too.
1: Chaim Bloom, Cardinals President of Baseball Operations, with us on KMOX. We will take a quick break. When we come back, we'll wrap up this show and then turn things over to Joe Pott. He has pregame Cardinals and Blue Jays coming up in a matter of moments on KMOX.
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1: 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We try to make sense of the world, one question at a time. No question too big, no question too small. We will even answer your questions if you send them in. Stuff like, what happens when a cemetery goes out of business?

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4: All right, in our final minute, what did we learn today from our guests? From Bernie Miklas, we learned, and he and I agreed on this, not the Dodgers' fault, it's baseball, it's the way that it's set up. They're taking advantage, they are playing the game. Also, Bernie told us with this STL Sports Central change, he's leaving his options open as to what to do next, but he's, of course, staying with KMOX. We learned from Josh Schertz that Robbie Avila is somebody that he talks to twice a week. He did indicate in there that he gave Billikens a discount first time around. He wouldn't want to deny him if that became a possibility for him the second time around. We learned from Chris Blair that Belclair Speedway is up and running. We learned that from Corey Ray, he's pursuing an attacker. And we learned from Chaim Bloom that everything's still going according to plan, but you just never know at the deadline. Thanks for joining us. Cardinals next.
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8: Breaking news. Missouri will vote on Amendment 4 this August. Right now, a ballot measure passes in Missouri if it gets a majority of votes statewide. Amendment 4 would permanently end that. If Amendment 4 passes, it would rewrite the Missouri Constitution. So instead of using the total statewide vote to decide if something is approved, a measure would need to win a majority of votes separately in each of Missouri's 8 congressional districts in order to pass. So one district could veto the will of most Missourians. 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Protect Majority Rule. 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
11: It is Amron Total Access for a Sunday afternoon. In fact, Sunday morning right now, if you're in the Central Time Zone. The Cardinals playing the final game of the three-game set with the Toronto Blue Jays, looking to avoid a sweep. We're about, 36 hours away from the trade deadline in Major League Baseball. One of the big pieces came off the board last night as Tarek Skubal was dealt to the Dodgers from the Detroit Tigers. What other moves will we see today or tomorrow leading up to the 5 o'clock Central Time deadline? Anything we get, of course, we'll pass along, let you know about that. Get you all prepared for this final game against the Blue Jays here in 2026 with the veteran Max Scherzer on the mound for the Toronto Blue Jays today. The St. Louisan going after his hometown team against the left-hander Matthew Liberatore for the Redbirds. Liberatore looking to really get back to what he had been earlier in the season and earlier in his career as a starter, because it has been a rough go for him. We'll break down that pitching matchup a little bit later on in the show. We'll hear from yesterday's starting pitcher, Quinn Matthews, who made his major league debut, of course, for the Cards in that loss to the Blue Jays on Saturday. We'll hear from Dusty Blake today. He's going to sit in place of the manager, Oliver Marmol. So that's all coming up here as we get you ready for this one between the Cards and the Jays. So the Cards, obviously, as you know, in a bit of a funk. They've lost 3 straight. Over the past 8 games, they've gone 1-7, and they have been held to just 3 runs or less in each of those games. Last time, the Cardinals were held to 3 runs or less over 9 straight games, which would, of course, be if that happens today. That was all the way back in 2007. Early in the year 2007, April 27th through May 7th, they had series against the Rockies, the Astros, the Brewers, and the Cubs. So It is, I don't know, I guess you could call it a little bit of an historic skid for the Cards. The Cards are going to try to avoid being swept. As I mentioned, they've only been swept twice this year, Seattle and at Milwaukee. So Seattle at home, Milwaukee on the road, and both of those came before the month of June started. So it's been a while since the Cards have really been in this kind of skid with regards to a series. They've lost their last eight straight games to the Blue Jays. Their longest losing streak now to an American League opponent, and it's their longest losing streak overall to an opponent since the Mets won nine straight against them, and that was going back to 2024-25, the end of 24 and into 25. There was a series against the Mets. So that is what it looks like there. It has not been a starting pitching problem for the most part for the Cardinals. Starting pitchers have held their opposition to two runs or less in seven of the last nine games. The exceptions are Matthew Liberatore, who gave up three runs on Monday in his last start against the Cubs. And then, of course, the Michael McGreevy start where he gave up seven runs to the Cubs in that series. Those have been the only exceptions. For the most part, these starters have been really, really good, even in this stretch. What has not been good, as mentioned, is the offense. Yesterday, it was a matter of getting runners in because they got runners on base. They out-hit the Blue Jays 11-9 in the game, but they left 11 runners on base. The only hit they had with runners in scoring position in eight tries was Mason Wynn's RBI double in the sixth inning. That was the second double in the inning. Herrera had led off the inning. Wynn had a one-out double to drive in the only run of the game in that sixth inning, and that was the only hit for the Cards with runners in scoring position. So the offense has been more of an issue than the pitching has, at least the starting pitching, because the bullpen has struggled as well. Yesterday, the bullpen surrendering three late runs, and all three, in fact, charged to Luis Gastelum in that seventh inning when he hit a batter and gave up a couple of hits. It turned into three runs for the Blue Jays. So they get a late lead. They hold the late lead, and that's the way it went yesterday. We'll see how things turn out today. As I mentioned, Matthew Liberatore will make the start for the Cards, and it'll be Max Scherzer for the Blue Jays. Scherzer has not had a full season. He has dealt with all kinds of injuries this year, back spasms. He's had a wrist problem, an ankle problem, so that's what comes after a 19-year big league career, and that is what has certainly happened to Max Scherzer in this 2026 season as he tries to work through it with the Toronto Blue Jays. So he's only made seven previous starts this year, and he'll be on the hill today. Again, we'll break down that pitching matchup a little bit later on as we get into the show. The Cards start today trailing first place Milwaukee by 15 and a half games, 1.5 games back now of third place Pittsburgh, and they're four games out of the final wild card spot in the National League. That should set you up well as we get you ready for the Cards and the Blue Jays. Coming up next, Dusty Blake pinch hits for the Cards manager Oliver Marmol. That is next. This is Amarin Total Access, getting you ready for the Cards and the Jays. I'm Joe Pott, and this is the Cardinals Radio Network, powered by Graybar.
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11: 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Blue Jays and Cards coming up here from the Rogers Center. It is a first pitch today of 12:30 Central Time and 12:37, I think, Central Time, right? Yeah, so something like that. We are ready to hear from, usually we'd hear from the Cards manager, Oliver Marmol. Today, Cards pitching coach Dusty Blake pinch hits, and he sits down with Mike Claiborne.
16: Well, normally we talk with the Cardinal manager, Oliver Marmol, today, but I thought it'd be an interesting idea to talk to the Cardinal pitching coach, Dusty Blake, because yesterday we had a young man make his major league debut in Quinn Matthews. So give me your thoughts on what you saw yesterday.
17: I thought his composure was exceptional for a debut on the road. A pretty good crowd here against a team that's been pretty competitive. So thought he did a nice job there, was able to get ahead. That's a big part of obviously what we want to see up here with guys going after hitters when they get in the box, staying in attack mode. He did a great job getting ahead. He did a great job in his 1-1 counts attacking to get himself into some two strike opportunities and really gave himself a great chance to take us deep into the game and have a chance to win.
16: From a learning prospect, he was ahead a lot of 2-0 counts. It's now, it looks like the next thing he wants to work on is that wipeout pitch, that pitch to get people out instead of going 3-2 as much as he did.
17: Yeah, you did see a few 0-2 to 1-2s taken, 2 or 3 ball count. Some of that was where some of the misses were, and I think that is like a skill that continues to evolve as you get into more of those opportunities. We have already talked through a plan going into his next bullpen to get some more touches in those type of scenarios to make sure we're rationing out the amount of two strike pitches we're throwing in a game with the amount of time we're working on it in between starts. And I think there is some opportunity there for sure.
16: I thought his sequence was pretty good yesterday as well. He didn't show everything too early, didn't double up very often, really kind of had guys guessing.
17: Yeah, I thought him and Jimmy did a really good job using both sides of the plate, speeding guys up, slowing them down. So I thought that was definitely a box we checked.
16: What's the rotation look like moving forward now?
17: We'll stay in similar form with where we've been, and then we'll have the off day going into the Colorado series.
16: We still have off days? It's been a while.
17: I think it is a thing. I think it's still a thing that we get to participate with. So, yeah, we'll have that going into the Colorado series. Leahy will take that first start in Colorado, and then we'll go from there. There's still a few things we're going to talk through.
16: From a pen perspective, what are you thinking now at this point with some guys who are actually learning on the job? When you think about Gastelum and some players of that nature, how is that working out for you?
17: Yeah, I think there's some patience that we have to have with guys that are coming up here. We do have to see what our opponents are going to do. We have to see how they're responding to the plan of attack and something that may have been effective for these guys before they got here. With him putting in a lot of work in some of the strategies we see, we've got a handful of guys that are giving us a look and helping us stay in games, but yeah, continuing to grow. Like, that's a big part of our identities. We have to get better as we go.
16: Cardinal pitching coach Dusty Blake, thank you for your time, sir.
17: All right, sounds good. Thank you.
11: There you go, Dusty Blake pinch hitting for the Cards manager Oliver Marmol. Here is the Cards lineup for this afternoon. Lars Nootbaar will lead off. He's playing right field. It's a day off for JJ Weatherholt, by the way. Jordan Walker will be the DH this afternoon. He's going to hit second. Alec Burleson is at first, hitting third. Ivan Herrera catches and cleans up. Mason Wynn hits fifth at short. Brian Torres is in left field, hitting sixth. Jose Fermin is at second base, hitting seventh. Nathan Church is in center field. He hits in the eighth spot, and Blaze Jordan is the third baseman, hitting in the last spot, the ninth spot. So that's the Cards lineup for today's game as they try to avoid the sweep against the Blue Jays. When we come back, we'll take a look around the National League Central, tell you what's going on around there. That's coming up. This is Amron Total Access. I'm Joe Pott, and this is the Cardinals Radio Network, powered by Graybar.
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11: 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Cards and Blue Jays are coming up here at 12:37 Central Time. They've got some odd start times there in Toronto. 12:37 Central Time. With the start, let's take a look at the rest of the National League Central today with regards to the games going on. The Pirates and the Reds are finishing up a series in Cincinnati. That one is coming up at 12:40, so about the same time as the Cardinals and Blue Jays. The Pirates at 56-56. The Reds just a bit behind the Cardinals at 52-58. The Brewers are playing in L.A. against the Anaheim Angels. That's a 2:15 Central Time start, I should say. And it's the Yankees playing at the Cubs today. That is a 1:20 start at Wrigley Field. So that's the rest of the National League Central with regards to their games. For the Cardinals minor league system, one game currently underway already, and that would be the Palm Beach game. They're playing at Fort Myers. A tough start for Keverson Ramirez today. He went an inning and two thirds. In fact, he's actually just got lifted. 6 earned runs in an inning and two thirds there. 3 walks and a couple of strikeouts. Right now, Fort Myers leads Palm Beach 6-3 is the score in that one. Peoria gets underway at a little after 1 o'clock. They are playing at Cedar Rapids. Peoria right at the 500 mark at 50-50. Springfield is playing at home this afternoon, actually this evening. That'll be a 6:05 start there in Springfield. They're taking on Wichita. Braden Davis, the left-hander, goes for Springfield. He has a 4.7 ERA. And a little bit earlier than that, about 4 o'clock Central Time, Memphis is playing on the road at Jacksonville. Memphis is 60-47. The left-hander Mason Molina will go in that one this afternoon. So that's the rest of the National League Central, but also the rest of the Cardinals minor league organization as they go about their Sunday afternoon schedule. When we come back here on Ameren Total Access, it's time to go inside the park, and the voice of the Cardinals, John Rooney, Mike Claiborne, they visit with one of the voices of the Blue Jays. That's Dan Schulman. It's part two of their conversation. They started it yesterday. They'll finish it today. We're going inside the park next on Ameren Total Access. This is the Cardinals Radio Network, powered by Graybar.
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3: Were you like Ron Franklin? Did you tell whoever was bringing the drinks to the table for basketball not to bring Dick Vitale any coffee?
4: No. Did not give Dick any coffee. Oh, yeah. Rule number one of working with Dick Vitale is no coffee. Yeah, absolutely. So, I've been so lucky. I mean, I worked forever with Dick Vitale, and now I've worked for many, many years with Jay Billis, who's phenomenal, to work with Buck here. To work with so many great people.
3: You're talking about
4: ESPN.
3: People who are so well prepared.
4: Yes.
3: All of those.
4: Yes. So well prepared. And I've been blessed. I'm just a kid from Canada who grew up loving sports. And I've been beyond lucky. You know, I was at this ballpark in 1989, the day that it opened. I was at Exhibition Stadium April 7, 77, in the snow when they beat the White Sox 9-5 in their first ever game. And never in a million years could I have imagined. I was a math major. I'm not even supposed to be doing this. I kind of fell into it blind and sideways and got lucky a million times. So I've been blessed beyond belief.
12: Well, you know what? We're blessed to have you as a person who represents our industry the
4: I
12: way
4: you do. I appreciate
12: that.
4: That's kind of you.
12: You know, everything you touched, we've always got a kick out of it.
4: Thank you.
12: Keep up the great work.
3: And, Dan, I have to tell you, two of my most favorite broadcasters are Tom Cheek, the late Hall of Fame recognized Ford Frick Award winner, and Dan Shulman.
4: Oh, I appreciate that.
12: Here, here.
4: Very much. When I get asked sometimes, like, who were your, not mentors, but people you listened to when you were growing up, and Tom Cheek is the first name that I mentioned. I mean, little Danny was 10 years old when the Blue Jays started, and I had to hide the radio under the blanket in my bed because when they were playing Anaheim, when they were playing the California Angels or Seattle or whatever, because my mom would say it's time to go to sleep. But, you know, we all know the importance of radio, and especially back in the 70s and 80s, I would listen to Tom all the time. And another one, I'll tell you a quick story. One of the very, my very favorite was Jack Buck. And when I started doing this in the mid-90s, the first time I came to Busch Stadium, I can't remember what year it was, but I was walking down towards the booth, and Jack Buck is walking towards me, and I'm like, I'm terrified because I just love him. And I stuck up my hand, and I said, Mr. Buck, I said, I just want to introduce myself. My name is Dan Shulman. I'm new. I've started working at ESPN, and you've always been one of my very, very favorite broadcasters. And Jackie, we still had each other's hands clasped, but he said, a baritone, huh? That's the first thing he said to me. And then we talked and talked and talked and talked. And I just loved him for it. He just disarmed me and made me relax. And one of my very favorites. But I'm glad you mentioned Tom Cheek. That's the guy that I grew up on. And I think he's one of the best ever. And I think touch them all, Joe, you'll never hit a bigger home run in your life, is as good a call as there's ever been.
3: I said that yesterday, that if you want a game-winning call for a World Series, that call by Tom Cheek, is one of the best I've ever heard.
4: And he didn't script it. You couldn't script it. The reason he said it was because Joe Carter was so excited. He was watching to see if the ball went over the wall, and he got near first base, and he was just jumping around with excitement, and Tom was worried he was going to miss the bag and get called out, and that's where Touch 'Em All Joe came from.
3: I was in the camera well next to the first base dugout, getting ready to do the postgame for CBS Radio.
4: Very cool.
3: When that ball left the ballpark.
4: Yeah.
3: That's one of my favorite memories because Tom Cheek was so good to me.
4: So good.
3: And such a good friend.
4: Yeah, a wonderful man, and Toronto fans were lucky for years and years to have him and Jerry Howarth, who was with him for about 30 years, to have them as a broadcast team. And I'm hoping 30 years from now I'm still around and maybe talking about my son having that long of a run here. We'll see how it goes, but it's a wonderful business.
3: Let's hope so, Dan.
12: Really. Yeah. And good luck to the Leafs this year.
4: Oh, boy.
12: I said
4: now, you had to end on that note. Things were going so well. Great to see you guys.
12: He's Dan Shulman. That's the voice of the Cardinals, John Rooney. I'm Mike Claiborne, and we are inside the ballpark in Toronto.
11: Thank you, gentlemen. It was great to hear the stories there, certainly to hear the story about when he met Jack Buck. Inside the Park is brought to you by Central Bank, your hometown bank of the St. Louis Cardinals. 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
11: Baseball coming up today, final game of the series between the Cardinals and the Blue Jays, 12:37 Central Time first pitch. Of course, tomorrow in Major League Baseball is the trade deadline. It is 5 o'clock Central Time for the Major League Baseball transaction deadline. And Chaim Bloom, the Cardinals president of baseball operations, appeared on our flagship station, Camo X, this morning in St. Louis and spoke to Tom Ackerman about what is going on leading up to the trade deadline. And he talked about the idea of what depth brings to the organization.
19: You know, we're always, if you have too narrow a view on what you might want to take out of a particular trade deadline, you might miss some opportunities. There's a lot of different ways to build an organization, to build a team, to build a core. And, you know, there are situations where something could come available where you might feel like, hey, this isn't a need. We're doubling down on a strength, but it's a really good player. And this guy fits us and we want to bring him in house. You can never have too much depth in any area. That said, you know, I think you can look around the field, both at the big league level and even in the upper minors, and identify, look, these are places where we feel set, where we feel spoken for. These are places where it'd be really good to bring in someone who could complement this group and, you know, be a real factor here going forward. And you know, I would highlight those as needs. But again, I think you got to stay open-minded to wherever there are good players out there. You know, those types of guys don't often come available. If they're there, you want to see if you can snag them.
11: Of course, Chaim Bloom appears on Camo X regularly. And one of the recent conversations focused on the fact that the trade deadline, things can happen right up to the last minute. And of course, where this team is as far as standings are concerned really affect that. And the team has not been playing great since the All-Star break. All of that to say that, well, things have changed.
19: Yeah, and since we talked about that, obviously some things have moved in certain directions. Obviously the market is certainly starting to clarify itself. Obviously the way we've played hasn't been up to the standard that we like to have here, but that's certainly something that you know, you'd be silly not to factor into some degree just in terms of what it shows about where we are and the gap between that and where we need to be. But yeah, I still, like we talked about it, sometimes those surprises that might come on deadline day, you don't know about them the day before. I think we have a pretty good idea of some of the things that are likelier, but you don't necessarily know how it's all going to play out even now, you know, 30 or so hours out. Now, I think the big thing for us is basically staying on track with everything that we've talked about, you know, everything that you and I have talked about since the fall, where our goal here is to build something great and to build something that lasts. That can mean a lot of different things, but any move that we would contemplate between now and the buzzer tomorrow, we want it to fit within that. That is just pushing us forward towards getting back to where we want to be and being able to stay there. And that's really the yardstick against which we have to measure any possibility that might come our way.
11: A time Bloom, as heard earlier today on KMOX in St. Louis, talking about this lead up to the trade deadline. When we come back, we're going inside the clubhouse as we continue on Ameren Total Access. 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
16: Well, we have a chance to visit with the starter for yesterday's game, Quinn Matthews. Well, how was it?
24: It was pretty surreal. Now looking back on it, having a night to kind of reflect on the whole day itself. Obviously, just try to treat it as a normal start day. Different environment like any other start would be. But, you know, looking back, it was pretty surreal.
16: It's just only 40,000 people compared to some of the other places you play.
24: Yeah, I mean, I think going from, I mean, Jacksonville, they actually have a pretty decent turnout, maybe 4,000. So you have 10% capacity to 40,000 with, you know, I mean, an unbelievable crowd, unbelievable fan base here in Toronto. Like, it was insanity.
16: You're pretty cerebral, gentlemen. How were you able to maintain your emotions yesterday?
24: It's still a job to do. It's like anything, you know, 60 feet, 6 inches for myself, throw the ball over the plate, try and execute pitches and give the team an opportunity to win. Those things didn't really change, and that's what kind of kept me grounded, to be honest with you.
16: What was one of the things that you felt when you walked off the mound that you accomplished, and then you said to yourself, this is where I want to be better at?
24: Yeah, I mean, again, I think the whole journey of getting here, it's not just about myself, but it's about everyone that helped me get to this point in time in Toronto, Canada, for my major league debut. That was kind of the extremely positive thing that went through my mind. And then the negative was I had 2-0-2 walks, started the at-bats ahead. I thought at times I just didn't execute well enough with two strikes, got a little big. I did a great job getting in the zone early, and, you know, credit to them. But I just didn't make enough pitches with two strikes. That was what was definitely going through my mind almost immediately.
16: It's been an incredible journey for you to be able to get to the big leagues, and you play different levels. Have you had a chance to kind of sit back and just think about what you accomplished yesterday?
24: No, not really. Again, I'm still here today. Kind of a quick turnaround with another day game today. So I haven't really thought about what I've accomplished because, I mean, in my head, I really haven't accomplished all that much up to this point. Just, you know, pitching, get the opportunity to pitch in the big leagues. But there's still a lot more to do, still a lot bigger and better things that I do want to accomplish with this organization and this group of guys. So that's, you know, I haven't really thought about it all too much.
16: Well, it was fun to watch you yesterday. Looking forward to the next outing. Congratulations and welcome to the big leagues.
24: I appreciate it. Thank you.
11: 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Good to hear from Quinn Matthews after his major league debut. 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
26: Steve Ellman leads St. Charles County. 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Ellman doubled our parks, increased our conservation land, and helped create 50,000 new jobs. 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Ellman prioritized law enforcement and put officers in schools, making our county safest in the region. And Steve Ellman eliminated the county's real and now personal property taxes. While Steve Ellman leads, Bill Igel misleads. Igel promised to cut your property taxes for 8 years, but never did. 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Igel was rebuked by President Trump's lawyer for misleading and scamming donors to pay for his campaigns. Igel said he's against data centers, but he never voted to regulate data center abuses, but did vote to give tax dollars to benefit the company behind the St. Charles Data Center.
27: Paid for by the committee to elect Steve Ellman, Michael Sommer Jr., Treasurer.
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11: 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Pitching matchup has a future Hall of Famer on the mound for the Toronto Blue Jays. The St. Louis native Max Scherzer struggled this year, but he's battled some injuries. He's 1-4 with a 9.49 ERA. 19 years, 223 wins. That is second most among active pitchers. Justin Verlander has 266. He is also second in active strikeouts with 3,507. 3,507. Verlander's got 3,554. 16 games in his career, 16 starts against the Cards. He's 5-7 with a 2.66 earned run average. Matthew Liberatore looking to get back on track. Last seven starts, 2-5 with a 6.5 ERA. 3 2/3 innings his last time out, 8 hits, 3 earned runs against the Cubs. He makes his 22nd start of the year. He is 5-8. Cards and Blue Jays coming up from Toronto. Final game of this 3-game series. The voice of the Cardinals, John Rooney and Mike Claiborne, will take you through it this afternoon, and I'll have you back on the post-game show. Enjoy the game right here on the Cardinals Radio Network, powered by Graybar.
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19: From Rogers Center in Toronto, Ontario, Canada, it's where you'll find the St. Louis Cardinals and Cardinal baseball this afternoon. We're happy you're with us as I am with engineer Ryan Schulte. The voice of the Cardinals, John Rooney's here. Ricky Horton's off. He'll be back with us on Friday. I'm Mike Claiborne, and on this current road trip, ladies and gentlemen, there are three things that are going wrong. Cardinals aren't scoring enough runs. Relief pitching hasn't been as good as it needs to be, and the Cardinals don't have a win so far on this six-game road trip. They are 0-2 against the Toronto Blue Jays. Yesterday, Cardinals starter Quinn Matthews made his Major League debut, and it also came with his first Major League strikeout.
2: Now 1-2 on Okamoto. The pitch. A swing and a miss. There's the first big league strikeout for Quinn Matthews. Kazuma Okamoto, three-time home run champion in the Central League in Japan.
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3: Back in on the Mercy Cardinals post-game show as the Cardinals win it this afternoon by a final of 5-1 in Toronto. Let's recap things with the highlights, beginning with the starting pitchers. Matthew Liberatore making start number 22, trying to break out of some kind of funk. Max Scherzer making his eighth start of the year, and his 300-something, I think, of his 19-year career, and making his 17th career start against the Cards. And it started out well for Matthew Liberatore, as well as it could have started for Matthew Liberatore. After a scoreless top of the first, the bottom of the first starts with Luis Urias.
4: Three home runs, seven RBIs. He checks his swing, and he went on the breaking ball out of the strike zone and one down.
3: Then it was Vlad Guerrero Jr.
4: Now the pitch, Guerrero swings and misses, striking out on a four-seamer.
3: Kazuma Akimoto, step right up.
4: The pitch, strike three called on the inside half. Liberatore strikes out the side.
3: He did indeed. Three straight strikeouts, second time in his career that Liberatore has started the game with three strikeouts. The last time happened, just about a year ago, August 12th against Colorado of last year. Into the second we go, a scoreless frame for the Redbirds, a one-out base hit for the Blue Jays, but that's Alejandro Kirk. He's left on base, and we go to the third inning with one out. Nathan Church walks against Max Scherzer. Blaze Jordan strikes out, and there's two away for the top of the lineup, Lars Nootbaar.
5: Here's his pitch. Swinging a ball, hit down the left field line. It is curving. Fair. Here comes Nathan Church. They're going to bring him around third. He's going to have a play at the plate. Here's a throw, and he is safe as he slides head first, and the Cardinals are on top, 1-0.
3: That's all they would get, but they lead it as we go bottom of the third inning, and it starts with Dalton Varsho.
5: You have to strike him out. Just get him out. Here's another one. Swing and a miss. He did strike him out. Okay, I'll take that.
3: Another 1-2-3 inning for Matthew Liberatore. He's through three, and it's a 1-0 game. Cards go down in order in the fourth against Max Scherzer. The Blue Jays go down in order, beginning with Vlad Guerrero Jr.
5: As Springer's ready to go, as is Liberatore. Here's the pitch. Low for a ball. Did they say he went around?
4: Yes, he did.
5: So he goes down on strike. Six strikeouts for Matthew Liberatore.
3: And I should say that was the end of the inning. That was George Springer who struck out there. Either way, two more strikeouts, another 1-2-3 inning. And through four, it is still 1-0 in favor of the Cards. A two-out base hit from Nathan Church in the fifth. Second time on base for him, but the Cards don't get anything going there. Bottom of the fifth inning, another 1-2-3 inning for Matthew Libertores. He gets a couple of ground balls to third and a pop out to a center field. Into the sixth inning we go. Sixth inning starts with Lars Nootbaar. He grounds out to first before Jordan Walker comes to the plate.
4: With the sign, Scherzer goes into the windup. His 72nd pitch. Walker lines that to left field, and it gets down for a hit played on a hop by George Springer.
3: Alec Burleson follows.
4: The pitch. Burleson hits it hard into right field, a base hit. Stumbling, Walker. He regains his balance and makes second base. First and second with one out.
3: That pitch, by the way, up and out of the zone. That's the 43rd time this year that Alec Burleson has gotten a hit on a pitch out of the zone that leads Major League Baseball. Two on, one out for the Redbirds. Ivan Herrera flies into center field before Mason Wynn comes up.
4: Scherzer with the sign out of the high set position. A look to second. The pitch to Wynn, a swing and a little tapper up the first base line off the mound. Scherzer gets to it and throws him out. The Cardinals strand two.
3: They had left four in the game through that point. We go bottom of the sixth inning. It is still the Cardinals starter, Matthew Libertor, who gets a ground out, then a pop out before he walks Luis Urias with two outs. And he is on at first for Vlad Guerrero Jr.
4: They have a right-hander ready in their bullpen. The pitch. A swing and a miss! Guerrero strikes out.
3: That would be the end of the day and a good way to end it for Matthew Libertor. Six complete, seven strikeouts for him. Just one hit, one walk, no runs allowed for Matthew Libertor. As you heard both Mike Claiborne and John Rooney say, might be as good of a start as we've seen from Matthew Libertor this year. So into the seventh inning we go. A scoreless top of the seventh as the Cardinals face Spencer Miles into the game for the Blue Jays. And the bottom of the seventh, it's Ryan Stanek who picks up for the Redbirds bullpen. Akimoto grounds out to start things before George Springer rips one into right field off the wall just past Nootbaar. He triples with one out before Alejandro Kirk strikes out. It is two outs, still that runner at third. The Cardinals still up a run.
5: You might get him to chase. Here's the pitch. There's a pop-up on the infield. Here comes Burleson. Herrera lost it in the lights. He now finds it and makes the catch for the out. The Cardinals get out of the inning with a runner stranded at third.
3: Big time play right there. They leave that runner at third base. They continue to lead this game 1-0. In the eighth inning, a couple of base runners for the Redbirds. Blaze Jordan leads things off with a base hit. And then with two outs, it's an intentional walk to Alec Burleson to bring up Ivan Herrera with two on, two outs.
4: Here it comes to Herrera. And it's called a ball, challenged by Kirk. Kirk has been right on his last two challenges. And it's a strike. Herrera is out, leaving runners on base.
3: So the Cardinals have left five now in the last four innings of play, and it sends us to the bottom of the eighth inning. George Soriano on in the bottom of the eighth inning for the Cards. He gets the pinch-hitting Nathan Lucas to pop up. Dalton Varsho strikes out. Andres Jimenez sends one into left field for a base hit, and it's one on, two outs as the Blue Jays turn over the lineup for Luis Urias.
4: On 3-0. A line drive down the left field line. It's a fair ball going to the corner, tying the game. Urias gave the Blue Jays the runs they needed to win in the eighth inning Friday and ties the game with two outs in the eighth inning today.
3: That's all they would get, but they get the run, and it's a tie game going to the ninth inning as the Cards now going to face Louis Varland in the ninth inning. Mason Wynn walks to start the frame. Brian Torres singles into right field, and the first two have reached ahead of Jose Fermin.
4: The 2-0 pitch. Fermin rockets one into center, base hit, the Cardinals lead. The ball's dropped by Varsho, holding on at second, Torres. An RBI hit for Fermin, and the Cardinals go back in front after a disappointing run in the bottom of the eighth tied the game.
3: So the Redbirds get that run right back, but they weren't finished. Nathan Church pops up on a bunt attempt, Blaze Jordan hits into a fielder's choice, which forces Fermin out at second base, but it's Jordan at first and moves the runners along. That brings up the top of the order, Lars Nootbaar.
4: There goes the runner at first base, the pitch, and there's a hot shot to second. Fielded on one hop by Urias, who throws it away! The ball goes to the dugout! The Cardinals get an extra run. Coming around third, Jordan will stop and go back to the bag. So Urias, who was a hero for the moment in the bottom of the eighth, tying the game, he turns in a blunder on an errant throw, allowing the Cardinals an insurance run.
3: Well, you feel pretty good with a two-run lead. Jordan Walker coming to the plate.
4: Varland with the pitch. Walker hits it hard. Left field base hit.

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2: Punch by Kirk.
3: Batter challenging the pitch.
2: And if he's wrong, Toronto will be out of challenges. He's wrong. They're out of challenges. Two down.
3: No challenges remaining.
4: So the strikeout for the second out, that brings in Ernie Clement with a runner at second base. Two down, and the Cards up 5-1.
2: A flyout and a strikeout after a leadoff hit. The pitch on the way. A swing and a ground ball slowly hit up the middle. Mason Wynn has it, throws quickly. Got him! That's a Redbird winner. As the Cardinals salvage a game in the three-game series here in Toronto, and it's a quiet Rogers Center after the Cardinals scored four in the ninth to beat the Blue Jays 5-1.
4: So the offense comes to life there in the ninth inning. The four-run ninth holds up 5-1. The final score, Cardinals out-hit Toronto 8-5. They leave seven. They go 2 of 10 with runners in scoring position. Toronto leaves five. They go 1 of 7 with runners in scoring position. Soriano gets the win after giving up the game-tying run. He is 4-3 with a 3.49 ERA. Now, Louis Varland, the loss, he is 3-4 with a 1.11 ERA. Took 2 hours, 34 minutes to complete it. 41,321 paid to see it at the Rogers Center. The Cards snapped that three-game losing streak and the longer eight-game losing streak to the Blue Jays. We'll take a break. We'll come back. We'll tell you about our stars of the game. After this, it's the Mercy Cardinals post-game show on the Cardinals Radio Network, powered by Graybar.
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2: Nice Sunday afternoon win for the Redbirds as they avoid the sweep at Toronto, winning 5-1 with some late runs today. 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
3: So, listen, it has been up and down, I think, right now for the Cardinals. How good does this win feel?
4: I mean, it's great. You know, it's a great win. That's what we've been doing all year. And, you know, that's good. You know, try to get some momentum back and keep winning ball games.
3: You had the go-ahead RBI. What was the approach against Louis Varland?
4: I was just trying to get a good pitch, you know, put it in the air, just drive that run in. And, yeah, I got a good fastball and put a good swing on it.
3: The ninth was exciting. What did you see from your perspective?
4: Just taking good at-bats, you know, like laying down. He's got good stuff. All the guys were trying to get good pitches, you know, laying that curveball. Just putting good swings on it.
3: What did you see from Matthew Liberatore today?
4: That was electric. Really happy for him. It was just, you know, pounding the zone, locating well. And good. Gave us a chance, you know, to win the game.
3: How do you describe baseball? You know, the highs and the lows of it.
4: It's, like you said, baseball. It's sometimes we're going to win, sometimes we're going to lose. It's just about how consistent can you be and keep doing the little things right.
3: Well, congratulations. Go celebrate. Thank you.
4: Thank you.
2: Jose Fermin there with Danny Wexelman of Cardinals TV after the game. Fermin had what very easily could have been a game-winning RBI with a base hit in the ninth inning. The Cards would go on to add three more runs in the inning. In fact, it was the game-winning RBI. I don't know if they actually give that stat anymore. There was a while they were not giving game-winning RBI. If there was, Jose Fermin has it today with that RBI in the ninth inning. As I said, the Cards would score four more in that one. But he has the base hit. You look at other players. Two big hits for Jordan Walker, one huge hit that drove in a couple of runs, so certainly offensively he'd be considered. And also the day that Matthew Liberatore had cannot be overlooked, I think, from someone who probably needed it more than anybody. Six scoreless innings, seven strikeouts, a single hit, and a single walk in this one. So a really good day from Matthew Liberatore. Taking a break. Coming back to hear from the Cards manager, Oliver Marmol, after the 5-1 Cardinals win in Toronto. It's the Mercy Cardinals post-game show. I'm Joe Pott in St. Louis. 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
2: 5-1, the final score this afternoon. The Cardinals avoid the sweep in Toronto. They get the win. They snap a three-game losing streak. They improve to 55-57 overall. They are now 27-25 away from home this year. Toronto is 52-60, and they are 28-31 at home this year. Some scores from the National League Central. Well, nothing's finished, but everything close to at least getting into the latter innings. The Reds have a 9-2 lead over Pittsburgh in Cincinnati. That one is in the bottom of the eighth inning. Also in the bottom of the eighth inning at Wrigley Field, the Yankees have a 2-1 lead over the Cubs. And in the top of the seventh inning, it is the Angels at home leading 2-0 over the Brewers. Those would all be nice results for the Redbirds. If it all holds, we shall see if that's the case. Let's hear from the Cards manager, Oliver Marmol, after his team gets the 5-1 win today in Toronto. Chip Carey caught up with him and asked him about the day that his starter, Matthew Liberatore, had.
14: That was a good outing, especially against this club. These guys don't swing and miss a whole lot. So for him to be able to go out there and do what he did today, got some swing and miss on the fastball, on spin, 7 punch outs, made them earn it. Didn't have a runner at second all game. Overall, man, to your point, he needed that type of outing, and the whole club did.
15: That's been a nice run for him and your starting staff as a whole. They've done a really good job giving you a chance.
14: Yeah, it's been a bright spot. When you look at some of the growth in these guys that we're given opportunity to, it's been good, and we have to continue to be head down and push them in that direction.
15: Same way with the offense. You didn't get a lot of slow today, but it was fun to see a game where approach and execution ended in a positive result.
14: Yeah, one run through, and then to be able to have a tied game and have the type of at-bats we did was good to see. Torres, I mean, really good at-bat right after Mason there. Mason tries to steal the bag. We put it in play for third for Mean, line drive up the middle. And then we capitalize on an error that they make with about a second. I mean, loved seeing Walker driving in too there. So overall, solid.
15: Fun to see hit and run plays too. Those are nice to bring back.
14: Yeah, I mean, we're not slugging right now, but to be able to score 4 there and just put the ball in play and shoot it all over the place is fun.
15: And last thought, Max Scherzer. Don't know if this is the last time we'll see him, one of the great competitors of all time. Seeing him pitch, what a treat, even though he took the loss, or didn't take the loss, but pitched well.
14: And we've seen him quite a bit over the last years. And to your point, the first thing that comes to mind is competitor. He does a really nice job of bringing intensity every time out. So, yeah.
15: On to New York.
14: All right, you got it.
15: Thank you.
2: On to New York, indeed. That's where the Cardinals will be tomorrow as they start a three-game series there. Thanks to Chip Carey and Cardinals TV for the audio there of the Oliver Marmol interview, as the Cards win it tonight, today, by a final of 5-1 to avoid that sweep in Toronto. Much-needed win for this team, which is now just 5-12 since the All-Star break. We'll take another break, and we will wrap things up on the Mercy Cardinals post-game show. One more segment to come here from St. Louis. I'm Joe Pott. 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
10: Final segment here on the Mercy Cardinals post-game show. 5-1, the win today for the Cardinals over the Toronto Blue Jays. Joe Pott back with you. Glad you're along with us as we wrap this one up. A good one for the Cards to get as they continue this road trip now on to New York. Tomorrow night, it'll be at the Yankees at Yankee Stadium. 6:05 Central Time, first pitch, 5:10 with the pregame show along the Cardinals radio network. Michael McGreevy will make the start for the Cardinals. He is 4-9 with a 3.57 earned run average, even despite that last bump in the road to the Cubs. Cam Schlittler will go for the Yankees. He's 10-6 with a 2.04 earned run average, so it certainly won't be easy, but the Cards will try to go and continue now where they left off here in Toronto. They do salvage a game from this series. Don't get the series, obviously, but a good way to finish up the series. As we finish up, we'll take a look at the Missouri Farm Bureau Insurance Saves Leaderboard. Brian Baker in Tampa, 31 of them to lead Major League Baseball. Cade Smith in Cleveland's got 30. Mason Miller is your National League leader with 28 and 29 opportunities. And then it's Aroldis Chapman with 27. And then Riley O'Brien with 26. That's the top five. That's your Saves Leaderboard. 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We are Missouri Farm Bureau Insurance, and we've got Missouri covered. Again, tomorrow night, they'll start a series at New York. The Cards and the Yankees at 6:05 Central Time with that first pitch. My thanks to the voice of the Cardinals, John Rooney, to Mike Claiborne and Ryan Schulte. They're in Toronto. Thanks to Johnny Camp here in our flagship studio. Couldn't get through it without him. Certainly appreciate that. I'm Joe Pott. This has been the Mercy Cardinals postgame show. And this is the Cardinals Radio Network powered by Graybar.
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0: leadoff hit. The pitch on the way. A swing and a ground ball slowly hit up the middle. Mason Wynn has it, throws quickly, got him! That's a Redbird winner! As the Cardinals salvage a game in the three-game series here in Toronto, and it's a quiet Rogers Center after the Cardinals scored four in the ninth to beat the Blue Jays 5-1.
1: 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Joe Pott with you, 5-1. The Cardinals beat the Blue Jays here on this Sunday afternoon to avoid the sweep. Welcome in to our St. Luke's Sports Desk. St. Luke's, St. Louis's number one heart hospital. Glad you are along. If you want to be part of the show, 314-436-7900. Easier still, drop us a comment on the socials, on the stream. We're on X, Facebook, and YouTube, and you can drop us a comment right there. Chris Brage got on from Facebook, says, nice win today. Go Cardinals. We certainly feel that way as well. Kind of a sigh of relief, if you will, that they have come back. I said this on the network show. Two big points here. First of all, the start that you got from Matthew Liberatore, the start that you needed to get from Matthew Liberatore, really, I think, is the most important, because I think we all know it's there, right? We know the potential is there, but he hasn't lived up to said potential so far this season. So it was something that the Cardinals, again, needed to see, and he probably needed to see from himself, as he goes six scoreless, one hit, one walk, seven strikeouts for Matthew Liberatore. A really, really good start for him. He matched his scoreless innings pitched this season, the high anyway, and also the fewest hits in allowed in a start, which was obviously just the single hit. So that's the first thing. The second thing that you see is the offense, and specifically the late runs, because the bullpen has struggled. Today it did give up a run. George Soriano gave up a run, and it almost felt at the time, and if it didn't, you're probably not watching closely enough, it almost felt at the time like, oh goodness, here we go again. It's either going to be a Toronto late win there in the eighth inning, coming back with a couple runs, or it's going to be extra innings, and there's been a lot of heartbreak in extra innings for the Cards. So it felt like here we go again, but that was not to be, because the Cardinals had some offense in them, and they had some offense in them late in this game. And we'll check in right here as we go to the top of the ninth inning. It's now a 1-1 game in the top of the ninth inning. The Cards get the first two runners on against Louis Varland. A walk to Mason Wynn. Brian Torres singles, and Jose Fermin checks in with this.
0: The 2-0 pitch. Fermin rockets one into center. Base hit. The Cardinals lead. The ball's dropped by Varsho, holding on at second. Torres. An RBI hit for Fermin, and the Cardinals go back in front after a disappointing run in the bottom of the eighth, tied the game.
1: See, I told you, John Rooney even said it was disappointing. They weren't done there in that ninth inning, because Lars Nootbaar came up with a couple of runners on.
0: There goes the runner at first base, the pitch, and there's a hot shot to second. Fielded on one hop by Urias, who throws it away! The ball goes to the dugout! The Cardinals get an extra run. Coming around third, Jordan will stop and go back to the bag. So Urias, who was a hero for the moment in the bottom of the eighth, tying the game, he turns in a blunder on an errant throw, allowing the Cardinals an insurance run.
1: That was certainly an insurance run, but this one felt even better from Jordan Walker.
0: Varland with the pitch. Walker hits it hard. Left field base hit. Two runs are going to score. 5-1 Cardinals in the ninth inning. And Walker made the Blue Jays pay for Urias' error.
1: So lots of insurance there in that ninth inning. Our insurance runs of the game sponsored by Ramsey Insurance in Bowen, Illinois. Proudly representing Auto Owners Insurance. Felt good to see the offense do that. Baby Bird Nation checks in on YouTube, says seeing the offense score the runs off Varland was impressive. It was. I mean, even after giving up the runs in the ninth, he has a 1.1 ERA. He was an all-star this year. Again, just a nice kind of sigh of relief there for the Redbirds. Steelman says, still no new rumors or news on trades with just about 24 hours left. I wonder if they will do anything. We'll get into that a little bit here You probably have heard by now there was another, I'd say the second biggest chip as far as pitchers go. Freddie Peralta was dealt from the Mets to the Rays earlier today. If you caught Chaim Bloom early this morning with Tom Ackerman on Sports on a Sunday, he was talking about Tarek Skubal off the board, right? And I think his words were that kind of greases the wheels. That's going to set some things in motion. There are still tons of time. You know that clubs are talking. You've seen it over the last couple of years. There can be activity right up to and actually past the deadline because the paperwork has to get in, all of that stuff. So you might see trades that ultimately trickle in after the deadline. So 24 hours is a lot of time to go when you're talking about the trade deadline and when you're talking about moves to be made. Let's take a look at some numbers. And I gave you some numbers on Matthew Liberatore. First of all, I'll give you these. He struck out the first three hitters he faced in this ballgame, getting Urias, Guerrero Jr., and Okamoto in that first inning. That was the first time he did that this year. Second time in his career that he did that. He did it back last year in August against Colorado. I mentioned already he matched his scoreless innings pitch this season with six and also the fewest hits allowed with just one. He also... passed Jason Isringhausen on the all-time Cardinals list, 373 strikeouts, now 64th on the all-time Cardinals list with in terms of strikeouts. So those numbers, by the numbers, sponsored by Bank of Springfield, Bank Boldly, Bank with BOS, member FDIC. One more, Who's on a Roll, sponsored by Circa Sports. Sports betting the way it should be. And as far as that's concerned, Jordan Walker, now five-game hitting streak. He's hitting 13 of 17 games since the All-Star break. Now, what he hasn't done is slugged since the All-Star break because 13 of 17 games, 15 total hits, 11 of them are singles. The other four are doubles for Jordan Walker. But he's on a roll. That is brought to you by Circa Sports. So back to our stream here and some comments. Todd says, nice win. On to New York. His two favorite teams. Two, obviously, I think the two probably most historic teams or tradition-filled teams. Maybe that's a better way to put it. Obviously, with the Yankees, the major league leader in World Series titles, the Cardinals, the National League leader in World Series titles. I do always think there is a little something about the Cardinals and the Yankees getting together. I think back to 1996, and of course the Cardinals had missed the playoffs for quite a few years before getting to the playoffs, and then they had a chance to beat the Braves and get to the World Series. I was all ready for a Yankees-Cardinals World Series, and then they got absolutely obliterated by the Braves, and it was on my birthday in 1996. I'm not bitter about it, though. Don't worry. But I do think there is something to Cardinals-Yankees. I think it's cool. I think it's fun to watch. Hopefully, the Cardinals will be playing much more like the Cardinals we saw today and not the Cardinals of the last week that have not been playing very well. Eric says, great win by the Cards. I think the Cards should trade Newt and bring up Joshua Baez. Well, that's interesting. It might be on the table. I don't think that we completely know about that. In fact, I might go back here. Let me see, because I have a little note here. I have a little comment here.

0: here from Chaim Bloom from this morning's Sports on a Sunday program. Again, we do not know what is on the table as far as trades go, but he did address Joshua Baez.
1: Yeah, he, you know, there have been points this summer where he was just absolutely on fire. You and I talked about it on certain weeks when he looked unstoppable. And then, you know, since then, there have been some ups and downs where he has gone through some slumps. Again, that's part of the nature of it. And that's part of the value of really going through a season or a good chunk of a season at each level just to see how you adapt and adjust. The thing that stands out to me with him is even through this, you do not see the work ever waver. You don't see the maturity ever waver. Like, this is a special person who's come a long way as a baseball player. And he has been knocking on the door for a little while. We view him as continuing to do that. You know, I certainly think he's benefiting from navigating through some of those ups and downs. And even at that level, it's not like the big leagues, but they do adjust to you. They do figure out what weaknesses to pick apart over the course of the season. So it's done him, I think, well to go through that and to show how he adjusts to that. But he's certainly on the map to be able to contribute in the big leagues at some point fairly soon. And, you know, we'll see obviously how things play out, but we'll definitely see that in his future and potentially fairly soon.
0: So there you go, Eric. There's a little bit from Chaim Bloom earlier today on Sports on a Sunday Morning with Tom Ackerman, just talking about Joshua Baez and specifically navigating some of the ups and downs that come with a season, which is part of what you want to see from your prospects, right? It's part of the development process and not just uber success, loads of success. You want to see what they do when everything's not going perfectly. I think you got a little bit of that with Quinn Matthews last year because he did not have a very good year. He had some injuries. You got to see him navigate some of that, come back with a really strong year this year, obviously making his major league debut yesterday. But it's good to see those kind of things from players. One of the things I always say about, too, early on, or when you're looking at starters and you're looking at them just getting through a season, you want to see them get through a season. You want to see them experience that. You also want to see the stamina that they're able to get through a season. So all of those things all contribute to the development. And essentially, hopefully, what happens is then when Joshua Baez comes to the big leagues, and it's a question of when, not if. I'm not saying it's next week. It might be, you know, at the end of the month. It might be in September. Maybe, depending on how things go, it isn't until next year. I would imagine it's in 2026. But the point is, hopefully at that point, you have a better developed Joshua Baez, a more polished Joshua Baez, and one that's more ready to be in the big leagues for a longer period of time, for a sustained amount of time. And if Lars Nootbaar gets dealt at the deadline or anyone else that opens up that spot, that might be the opportunity that he needs to get in there. Carlos says, loves to see Joshua Baez, but don't rush him. And that's kind of, I think, exactly what Chaim Bloom's point was. That's kind of the point that I was trying to make. Also, just you want him to be in the best possible spot when he does come to St. Louis. And Jay says, let's go Yankees. I don't know how we let a Yankees fan in on the stream, but whatever. No, we appreciate that, Jace. I appreciate you listening in, and that's cool because, again, I do think you're talking about two teams with tremendous history, heritage, tradition, all of those things in Major League Baseball, and it's fun to see them get together and will ultimately be more fun for all of us watching, whether you're a Yankees or a Cardinals fan, if it is three good games in the Bronx. It starts tomorrow, 6:05, with the first pitch there in New York. It's a 5:10 pregame show. Michael McGreevy will pitch for the Redbirds. He's 4-9 with a 3.57 ERA. Putting together a very solid year. He had a rough one his last time out against the Cubs, but it's really all that they've had, all that he has had that's been in that ballpark. Cam Schlittler will go for the Yankees tomorrow. He's 10-6 with a 2.04. Dorothy is going to get the last comment in today. Isn't easy to pick one from the other when they surprise you from one day to another. It isn't easy to pick one from the other when they surprise you from one day to another. I don't know which necessarily she's talking about picking one from the other. Maybe just the games. I don't know. Or maybe Yankees Cardinals. I'm not really sure, but I appreciate you, Dorothy, getting in on the stream here this afternoon and being part of it. And as I said, Dorothy gets the last word today because that's going to do it for us here on the Extra Innings show. Thanks so much for tuning in, for being part of the show. Thanks to the voice of the Cardinals, John Rooney, to Mike Claiborne and Ryan Schulte there in Toronto. Safe travels to New York, gentlemen. Thanks to Johnny Camp. He is right there in that box over there on the stream, keeping us on time and in line all afternoon long. Couldn't do it without him. My thanks to you for tuning in. I'm Joe Pod. Keep it here on your home of the Cardinals, 104.1 FM, KMOX.
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6: I'm super excited. Just so unbelievably excited. The Tigers, they made the right decision by moving them. You couldn't let them walk without getting anything in return. They were prepared for this move when they added both Framber Valdez and Jack Flaherty in the offseason. It's also wise to go the prospects route rather than bringing in big leaders, especially with the uncertainty about the CBA next year. And Detroit should go into full sell mode now. They still have the best remaining starter on the market. Even without Skubal, it's Casey Mize. Have teams bid on him between now and Monday at 6 o'clock. But they were right to move off Skubal, and they got enough in return for a rental. Let's go to Jim. He's in Michigan. Jim, what is most important to you next year, if the options are play baseball but don't have a salary cap, or do have a salary cap but in this hypothetical, no baseball?
7: Well, hello, friend. I'd start off with, they need to put a salary floor if they're going to play baseball next year, to start encouraging these lower spending teams to start paying more money to get more parity. Agreed. In the league.
6: Agreed.
7: Hello?
6: Anything else? Yeah, anything else?
7: I think that's just my take. I think you got to put a floor in, a salary floor. That's the main, that's the most important thing.
6: I think I'm with you. Like, that's the part that people miss, and I could tell you like baseball for just suggesting it the way that you did. It's, and thank you for the call, Jim. It's not just salary cap or bust. Require the Marlins spending $67 million is a joke, and three other teams that are spending less than $90 million. It's a joke. So you need to elevate that. But in order for owners to agree to that, they need to get something in return. They need to get something in the way. Maybe it's getting rid of deferred money to try to limit teams like the Dodgers. I don't know. But there are answers. It's not just salary cap or bust. Let's go to Walter in California. Baseball next year or a cap? What's most important, Walter?
8: Yes. Hey. Thank you for taking my call. Definitely we need baseball. I mean, salary cap would be nice. Every sport has salary cap. But, I mean, so I'm an Atlanta Braves fan. And I think it's kind of good that we're going under the radar right now. Like, we had the best baseball for almost most of the season until we kind of went down in July. But now we're coming back up again. But, you know, we've beaten the Dodgers. And we don't have nothing to payroll that they have. So I feel like if you have the right scouting and the right talent, like we have one of the best minor league ball clubs, minor league team, you know, farm systems. And if you put together a good franchise and team, you're going to be good.
6: Yeah, and I think we're seeing that, Walter, and appreciate the call from California. Because the Milwaukee Brewers are right up there, second best record in baseball, and they have the 19th highest payroll. The best record in the American League's Tampa, and they have the 23rd highest payroll. So I think I'm with you on that. Let's go to Adrian. He's in Maryland. Adrian! Sure he hasn't heard that before.
9: Yeah,
6: Adrian,
9: what's going on?
6: You're on Westwood One Sports at the Josh Graham Show. Cap or baseball, what's most important next year?
9: Hey, Josh, I think it's baseball. We've been doing this without a cap. A cap could be nice, but we got to have games. If the cap is there and we don't have games, then what is there to watch? And then the thing about the Dodgers, my question is, how do we know their farm system is that good? When they make the trades, are these bona fide major league players when the trade happens, after the trade happens?
6: Hold on a sec. The guys that they just moved, only one of them is a triple A player. The best prospects are still in double and single A. So they're being graded by their merits. These aren't guys that are just being stalled in triple A because the Dodgers are so good and don't have room up there. That's not the reason why this is.
9: My thing is, like, I'm a Washington Nationals fan. The shortstop to the Dodgers a few years ago, and they got Ruiz back. He got the catcher. He was supposed to be this up-and-coming catcher, great defensive catcher, can hit, and he's just a mediocre player. So my thing is, how do we know this farm system that the Dodgers have is actually as good as everybody says it is?
6: Well, I'll go another step further, and I appreciate the call. It's a good question that you ask. Here's a good example of just being good at business. So the Dodgers, these top prospects, Zahir Hope and River Ryan, these two guys, as we just mentioned moments ago, were brought in via trade. The two key players in this trade, in the Tarek Skubal trade, were acquired in deals that L.A. got the best of. Michael Beatty to the San Diego Padres. Michael Bush to the Chicago Cubs. The Dodgers, they've just been really good at business. It's almost like doing business with the Dodgers, you're kind of at risk. You got to be careful because of how good they've proven to be at this. But we'll continue to take your calls, 310-840-4910 if you want in. Now that talking season's over for college football, we reveal our preseason top 10 in addition to getting more of your calls on the Josh Graham Show.
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23: 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It appears by its own numbers, the U.S. government seems insolvent. It's reported that the Treasury shows about $6 trillion in assets and over $47 trillion in liabilities. 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
1: It's weird. On the Josh Graham Show, every call that we've taken has said it's more important we play baseball next year than get a salary cap, if those are the two options. Social media is a different story, where you have all the folks saying, are you crazy? It has to be the cap. Also, we have our top 10 college football teams going into the 26th season that we'll rattle off in just a second. Let's go to Bruce, who's in L.A. Bruce, your options. Salary cap next year, no baseball. Baseball, but no salary
2: cap. Hey, Josh,
1: how you What's more important to you?
2: Hey, Josh, how you doing? It's nice to speak to you in the afternoon. Usually I speak to you after after midnight Eastern, so it's nice to hear your voice in the afternoon and to talk to you. Yeah, yeah.
1: Thanks, Bruce.
2: I hate to disappoint you, Josh, but Tarek Skubal does not care about the Detroit Tigers. He does not care. This is related to the salary. He does not care. He cares about making the most money. If he really wanted to win a World Series, baseball players, when they've been traded, have cried since the beginning of time, or since the beginning of free agency anyway, when they leave a team. That's all an act. He doesn't care. If he really cared, he would stay with Detroit.
1: Well,
2: they'll still pay him plenty of money.
1: Okay, okay. But what if Detroit doesn't offer him what he's owed? Or what he deserves? Like, do you remember?
2: Oh, you're just making my
1: No, I'm not. I'm actually not. You go back to arbitration. He asked for $31 million a year in arbitration. The Tigers said he was worth $19 million. That was the fight in arbitration, and obviously the arbitrator said, "Yeah, between those two, you deserve 31," and that's what he got. So the Tigers criminally tried to underpay him, and we don't have to guess at that. $19 million a year, that's what they tried to pay Tarek Skubal this year? That's absurd.
2: Those are just details, Josh. He does not care about the Detroit Tigers.
1: He won the Cy Young back-to-back years, and they tried to pay him $19 million a year. That matters. Details? What are you talking about? What do you have to say? I'm citing numbers.
2: Okay. If in the National Football League didn't have a salary cap, Patrick Mahomes would probably not be with Kansas City anymore. Josh Allen would certainly not be with the Buffalo Bills. They could never afford to pay him compared to a New York or Los Angeles team. Lamar Jackson would not be with the Baltimore Ravens. The National Football League is great one of the main reasons, for many reasons, but because of its salary cap. The National Hockey League, including your Carolina Hurricanes.
1: If that's true, can I stop you? When you say nonsense,
2: yes,
1: I will
2: sir.
1: Stop you. Does the NBA have a salary cap or not?
2: It has a very weak salary cap, Josh, with tons and tons of loopholes. It needs a stronger
1: But they have a salary cap. They have a salary cap. We don't hear people say we need to have a salary cap in the NBA. We don't hear that. People watch the games and they say we don't need it. San Antonio, with their weak salary cap, just signed Victor Wembanyama to a long-term extension. Nikola Jokic the same way with Denver. Like, the idea that small market teams with sports that have salary caps can have long-term guys, it's just not true. SGA just signed long-term with Oklahoma City.
2: Well, baseball needs a salary cap to get like the NBA so they can keep their Victor Wembanyamas or their Tarek Skubals. They need a salary cap as well. I agree with you also, though, that a salary floor would be a good idea and deferred money. That's just pathetic. Just think of the Buffalo Bills had lost Josh Allen. Just think of the Kansas City Chiefs. That's the most glaring example. Had lost the Patrick Mahomes of the world. Don't stay in Kansas City in a non-salary cap. World, Josh.
1: I hear you, Bruce. I appreciate the call. I just disagree. There goes Bruce in L.A. Let's go to Eazy-E. He's in Maryland, 310-840-4910. What do you say, baseball or a salary cap? Those are your two options. What's more important?
3: Sorry, I'm going to disappoint you. I'm going to disappoint a lot of fans. I don't care. I've been watching baseball for 35 years of my life. I want a salary cap, and here's why.
1: Okay.
3: A lot of these teams are trading away prospects.
1: Well, hold one sec. That wasn't the question. I love an idyllic world where we have a salary cap, too. But I live on planet Earth. So I'm asking you, consequences wise. If I said you get your salary cap, but that means there's no baseball played next year, is the salary cap that important to you? Because to me, it isn't, even if I would prefer it.
3: Okay, but let me explain. You asked a question, I answered it, and I'm going to give you an explanation.
4: I know.
3: Why. I already
4: No, I wanted you to answer the question first. I didn't know if you were saying, I just want a salary cap, but not at the not at the expense of next year being lost. You say you would. I just need you to clarify. That's it.
3: I want the salary cap, and I don't care about playing baseball for a year, because here's the thing. How many times am I going to go and turn on the TV and watch the same team in the World Series win every year? It becomes a little old at some point, brother. It just does. Like, if I'm going to sit here and you're going to guarantee me in the betting odds, which is right most of the times right now, because the Dodgers are going to overpay. The Dodgers are going to send away players from their prospects and their AAA, AA, single A, whatever it is they want to send away. Because they know right now they're going to just say, you know what, when we get this player the following year, we're just going to throw the book at him because it's L.A. It's like the Yankees, too. The Yankees, like, it's what I call.
4: When's the last time the Yankees won a title? When's the last time the Yankees won?
3: I'm not even a Yankees fan. My uncle is. And he may be getting Luis Garcia for my Nats. But here's what I'm going to say. Teams like the Yankees have done the same thing that, not to the extent, but the same thing almost that what the Dodgers do. But the Yankees have not won one, and the Nats won one before the Yankees have, and they still haven't won one in New York. But what I'm saying with the salary cap is, here's my main thing. It forces these teams that are always in the postseason, always in the ALCS, always in the World Series like the Dodgers, to say, okay, show me what you got in that farm system. Because if your farm system is so strong, but you're going to send away these players for these guaranteed players right now, no. We're going to give you a salary cap, but now you got to call up one or two or three guys from that farm system. Show me if you could continue to be this juggernaut for the next 5 years with that farm system.

0: Because right now what the Dodgers and Yankees do is they send away prospects, but they know they probably will need in 5 years. But if they get somebody that can be with them now for 3 or 4, they're okay with it. Yeah. But if there's a salary cap and you can't afford that other player you're trading for, you're making a big, big trade that can backfire on you. And you may get that pitcher like Scooble and not win the World Series and have to release him, but you gave up 3 prospects, and now you got to go back into your farm system and use more prospects. And now that may bite you in the rear as a Dodgers owner, GM, fan. And
1: I hear you. I hear you. I hear you. I hear you. My turn now.
2: Eazy-E, appreciate the call. It's good to hear from you in Maryland. It's this fact. If you're going to say things, make sure you're factual. And you're saying, oh, well, the Dodgers have won the last 2 years. Okay. The team that's favored has won the last 2 years. Don't know if the Dodgers were favored 2 years ago, but okay. Certainly one of the top 10 payrolls in baseball. What if I told you that only 3 times in the last 10 years a team with top 10 payroll won the World Series? This idea that, oh my gosh, it's only the teams that are paying so much money that have won. 3 in the last 10 years have won the World Series. I feel that we have this perception, and it might be propagandized by ownership to believe that the only way that you could succeed is to spend the way that the Dodgers do, while ignoring the team that started the season with the highest payroll, the Mets, that right now are 18 games under 500. Now let's get to, we can get to more of those calls in a bit. 310-840-4910 if you want in on the subject. That's a hot topic. How about we get to the top 10 teams in college football going into the 2026 season? Talking season's over. It's now time to rank some teams. Here's our top 10 at number 10. Going with Penn State. See, this is me guessing where teams are going to end up. And Penn State doesn't have to face the 3 top teams that we'll get to in a second from the Big Ten Conference, while playing 4 of the 5 projected worst teams in the league, nobody in non-conference. This could be a 10-2 team that's in the college football playoff. Love the recruiting class. Love the transfer class specifically. 24 players following Matt Campbell from Iowa State to Penn State. Think that that's going to make a huge difference. Love Rocco Beck at quarterback. Penn State, number 10 on the list. Number 9, still got Texas Tech there. They don't want Brendan Sorsby, but they have Will Hammond. And Will Hammond was good enough while Morton was injured at points a year ago. And they have upgraded this roster. They have, it's easily the best team in the Big 12. They're going to run through that slate. They're just better than everybody else in that league that, frankly, isn't much of a Power 4 league anymore. Have them slightly in front of Texas, in front of Penn State. Got the Red Raiders in on this top 10. Number 8, the LSU Tigers. LSU, the Lane Kiffin effect matters. And $40-plus million roster, that matters too. Jordan Seaton at tackle. You bring in Sam Levitt from Arizona State. This team is just wickedly talented all over the field. And love the fact that you still have Lane and Charlie Weiss Jr. running things with that LSU offense. Think that the schedule actually breaks well for them, too. Think it's going to work right away for the LSU Tigers. Number 7, we got the Miami Hurricanes. This was the national runner-up a year ago. Think Darian Mensah is every bit as good as Carson Beck, the Duke transfer coming in to replace Beck, who was drafted by the Arizona Cardinals. His top skill guys are still there. Malachi Toney, a revelation during the playoff. He's back. Mark Fletcher Jr. at running back, he's back. Cooper Barkate follows Darian Mensah from Durham to Miami. There is a question about what this team's going to be up front, but Mario Cristobal, one of the things you like about him is his ability to coach guys up in the trenches. Miami out of the ACC is at number 7. This team might seem low to you. Number 6, it's the Notre Dame Fighting Irish. This is going to be a high-octane passing offense. Jeremiah Love's not there anymore. In fact, you lose 2 first-round running backs from Notre Dame. But you bring back the whole O-line, so he should be well-protected. Just need to see it with C.J. Carr having a lot of responsibility placed on his right arm before assuming that he's that type of guy. A lot of assumptions are being made. Need to see it first because they didn't have any great wins last year. They just had those two close losses to Miami and Texas A&M, respectively. The defense is going to be great. Love Marcus Freeman. Notre Dame in at 6, slightly in front of Miami. Number 5, it feels disrespectful to have them here, but we've got Indiana in this spot. The reigning national champs, they're not going anywhere. Josh Hoover comes in from TCU at quarterback.

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2: Game because he was playing at Auburn last year. He might be the best receiver in college football, not named Jeremiah Smith. They also add Hollywood Smothers in the backfield from NC State. They have Wingo back across from Cam Coleman. This is an incredibly talented team. Texas at 3 from the SEC. At number 2, Ohio State University. Could just be a revenge season where they run roughshod on the entire sport. They were the best team in college football, and nobody was within 17 points of them in any game leading up to the conference championship. And they bring back Julian Sand and the aforementioned Jeremiah Smith and Bo Jackson, and they are adding Chris Henry Jr. And this team's as real as it gets. But they can't be number one because the number one team in the land, Bill Belichick's North Carolina Tar Heels. No, it's the Oregon Ducks. Just did that for Will, who's a Tar Heel fan. The Oregon Ducks are number one. I just love the fact. I think Dan Lanning's the best coach in the country, along with Kurt Cignetti. You got to give Cignetti his flowers. So Cignetti won, and then it's Dan Lanning. It's time for him to break through. Dante Moore's back. No reason to think he's going to be worse, so we'll think he's better. And part of the reason we think he'll be better is he has healthier weapons. Evan Stewart was not healthy a year ago. He's back, and he might not even be in the first wave of receivers that Dante Moore throws it to. You have that entire front line back, including Uiagalelei on the edge. I think this team is every bit for real. Have some concerns about replacing coordinators, but Oregon's the number one team in the land in my preseason top 10. Up next, the gold medal winner for NFL teams needing a reset offensively going into 2026. Keep it here on the Josh Graham Show.
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1: Linnell Willingham is on his NFL training camp tour and is going to join us 15 minutes from now. Parts unknown in Pennsylvania. He's already visited four or five. He's done quite a bit. We'll have to figure out all that he's seen when he joins us in a bit. Just revealed my top 10 college football teams heading into the 2026 season. Penn State 10, Texas Tech 9, LSU 8, Miami 7, Notre Dame 6, Indiana 5, Georgia 4, Texas 3, Ohio State 2, Oregon 1, the list. And seeing some reaction, a lot of folks upset that the Buckeyes aren't number 1 instead of sitting at number 2. Mitch, New Jersey wants in. Mitch, what did you make of the list I just put out?
2: Hey, how we doing, Josh? On the baseball, I don't want to see a salary cap. They just have raised. Dodgers didn't do anything that other teams could have done to get school. But if they don't sign long term, I don't think it was a big accomplishment, because I think they're going to win it anyway.
3: Okay.
2: And with the college, excuse me.
1: Oh, cool.
2: I got USC top 5. I mean, their defense line, I think they got like 8 or 9 guys they can rotate, and they're 9, 10 deep at wide receivers, run back. And I think Miami's going to be, he's going to be invited to New York City. I got my grandson here. I'm sorry.
1: Hey, yeah. you go grab your grandson. I hear you, USC take. There he is. USC at number in the top 5. I got it written down. Thanks for the call.
2: Okay.
1: It's good to hear from you.
2: Thanks, Josh.
1: Good to hear from the grandson as well. That's exciting, being a granddad. Congrats to you.

0: Should have asked what his college football takes were. Forgot to. Being told that Linnell's going to be at Philadelphia Eagles camp tomorrow. So how about we talk about them for a second? The Eagles offense was in dire need of change this year. You know how if you had the old N64, you take the cartridge out, blow in it, and put it back in? That's what the Eagles offense needed. Because in case you had forgotten, it got toxically bad last year. Philadelphia ranked 24th in total offense. This was after winning the Super Bowl, sporting top 10 offenses in three consecutive seasons. And a lot of this could be attributed to losing offensive coordinator Kellen Moore. He's now the head coach of the Saints. Nick Sirianni then decided to promote Kevin Petullo from within. That didn't work out. It all came to a head during the playoffs when A.J. Brown suddenly couldn't catch the ball. And clearly, there was a rift there between him and quarterback Jalen Hurts. Give credit to the Eagles. Good executives in sports are able to identify problems and fix them. Howie Roseman might be the most respected GM in the NFL. He recognized problems, he fixed them. He got rid of Petullo, he hired Sean Mannion from the Packers to be the new OC. And if you want to hear how that's being received early on by the players, listen to Eagles offensive lineman Jordan Mulatto earlier this week when talking about Mannion's first impression.
1: He breaks down everything. Like, there's a purpose to everything in the play, and then you see it unfold, and you see the defense, like, kind of confused. Like, okay, who's covering who now in this motion? There's a lot more to it than you know, I guess I thought an offensive coordinator can bring to the table. And, yeah, I've just been blown away by that evil genius.
0: Love the accent, too. The Eagles, they didn't just trade A.J. Brown to the Patriots.

0: happening, and the entire theater's like, what just happened? See, this is why, Will, it's good to make sure, good protocol, good policy, to have your phone off at the movies. Because sitting next to you, we'd get hit with the, while a key scene is happening.
1: I turn it on vibrate. I keep it on vibrate. It's annoying.

0: Will Dalton, you're not going to believe this one. I have lost power in the studio that I'm broadcasting in remotely right now. Can you believe this, Will Dalton?
1: Is that true? Can you hear me?
0: Yeah. I can hear you just fine. You can hear me for the second here. So, I mean, for those who are watching, they could just see Will Dalton and see what he's going on.
1: Yeah, right now they see a logo of you.
0: I'm right now on a phone, and I'm going to try to get this thing right before we get Linnell Willingham joining us here in the next little bit. But, you know, we were talking about the Philadelphia Eagles, and suddenly the power goes out, kind of like we saw with the offense of Philadelphia this past season. I'll tell you this. I am in on the Eagles for no other reason than A.J. Brown's gone, and they have different options and a lot of options to replace him. In fact, listen to Nick Sirianni earlier. He was talking with Sal Palantonio of ESPN, talking about the new options they have available in Philadelphia.
2: The Big Ten is the best league in football. A lot of really good football teams.
0: That is Kurt Cignetti. Now let's hear from Nick Sirianni.
3: We have a great receiving room that I'm really excited about that's been showing up in the last couple of days of camp. Every time you step on the field, whether it's Tay, whether it's Devontae, whether it's Mekhi, whether it's Cooper, you know, Elijah, Hollywood, it doesn't matter. That's a good room. As those guys' names I just mentioned, Johnny Wilson. Like, every day you're building trust. Again, I wish AJ the best. You know, we had great moments here.
4: Yeah, went to a Super Bowl,
3: went
4: and won
3: to a Super Bowl, went to another one, won it.
0: Oh, thanks for that reminder, Sal Palantonio. That's very, very kind. Well, we did win the Super Bowl. That's pretty cool. Yeah, how about that? By the way, before we get to Linnell, I did want to hit on the biggest story of the day. Tarek Skubal is an L.A. Dodger, and I didn't even pose the question to Will Dalton. I'll do it now before we get to Linnell. What's more important to you, that baseball's played next year or that we have a salary cap?
1: You know, I'm in favor of a salary cap pretty strongly, and that's as a Yankee fan, but I think it is more important that we play the season, that baseball be played, versus not having one and you get the salary cap figured out. Because I mean baseball's been on a growth trajectory of the last several years, and why is that? Well, because the games are being played, and I think if you stop that, it's like, yeah, you might get the salary cap, but I don't know, I feel like you're going to stop a lot of momentum for the sport, and I don't know that would be a good thing.
0: No, and that's the key. We haven't talked about the momentum that baseball has built, but they've built quite a bit of it. And we know, because we experienced it, those who are old enough to remember, how damaging the strike was in 1994. And it's not a guess. Baseball was the pastime at that time. And now it's not viewed that way. And if you lose an entire season, especially how distasteful that will be for everybody, that's how leagues like the NHL, leagues like the WNBA, and others, they gain ground on you. And you lose ground, you lose all that momentum that you just mentioned. And again, you don't live in an idyllic world. You have to deal with the realities that are put in front of you. And the reality is that the players aren't going to go for a salary cap, or at least they're not going to go without an intense fight that would be very damaging for all of Major League Baseball. So let's hope that there's some solutions to make things better, but the most important thing is that baseball is played. I'm going to try in the next 5 minutes to see if I can get some power or get a generator on, because that's a little bit surprising what just transpired here. And to help me out and assist in carrying the load, Linnell Willingham is on his NFL training camp tour, and he'll be joining the show next.
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12: ABC News, I'm Chuck Sievertson. Update of the mass shooting at a fast food restaurant in Twin Falls, Idaho yesterday. Three people were killed and another five were injured. Police Chief Matthew Hicks this afternoon.
13: At this time, we can confirm that the suspect, 24-year-old Chad Williams, is deceased from a self-inflicted gunshot wound.
12: Police say an off-duty officer and a citizen were there and armed and returned fire, and say that that drove the shooter away from the scene, preventing further casualties. No word about a motive. Iran government media saying the Iranian foreign minister phoned U.S. allies in the Mideast, warning them about any new U.S. attacks, and apparently got those allies to pressure President Trump to stop them, as Trump says he called them off on the urging of regional allies, and saying he insists on Iran approving a deal quickly. Three fires in Spokane, Washington have burned at least 600 structures, with hundreds more threatened, officials say. This is ABC News. Wildlife officials warning Americans to stay alert outdoors this summer as bear sightings become more common. ABC's Ike Ajachi.
14: Colorado Parks and Wildlife says there's been a 155% increase in bear activity this year in Douglas County between Denver and Colorado Springs. According to the Wall Street Journal, in California, South Lake Tahoe police have received 174 bear calls already this year, compared to 97 at this time last year. The reason? Bear populations have increased due to conservation efforts, and experts believe they're being forced into more

0: populated areas.
1: No Powerball winner again. ABC's Will Gans.
2: The jackpot rolls over again with no grand prize winners following Saturday night's drawing. So maybe not $707 million, but the jackpot has grown to an estimated $748 million. That's the 12th largest Powerball prize in history.
1: Chuck Sievertson, ABC News.
3: At 5:02, we have a mix of sun and clouds and 83 degrees downtown at the Arch. I'm Maria Aquino. Our top story, three people are injured, one critically, following a shooting inside the Chicago Fish and Chicken restaurant in the 2900 block of Gravois. This happened last night around 10:30. When St. Louis police arrived, they found a 26-year-old man critically injured. He was in unstable condition. That shooting victim was an innocent bystander trying to make a purchase. A 17-year-old, also shot, is in stable condition, and a third person, a 20-year-old man, was dropped off at the hospital with a severe laceration related to the shooting. A person was detained who police say was standing outside near the crime scene. Homicide detectives have taken over the investigation, and a man is dead after being shot last night in the old North St. Louis neighborhood. St. Louis police received a call around 8 in the 1500 block of North 10th Street. When they arrived, they found the victim inside of a car. The victim died at the hospital. St. Louis police have now released more information on that fatal accident that happened yesterday afternoon in the 6500 block of North Broadway. Preliminary findings show the driver of a Chrysler 200 was south on North Broadway when he veered to the right, was airborne, and then crashed into a light pole and iron fence. The person was pronounced dead at the scene. Governor J.B. Pritzker has signed a package of legislation expanding safeguards for people with disabilities, including enhancing supported decision-making agreements for all adults. But some members of the Illinois disability community say the state is not doing enough.
4: We've been wanting to talk to our governor about that. Pritzker has not been particularly strong on disability issues. And we tried to get the legislature to put $40 million into transitioning people out of nursing homes so that they could meet their targets, but the bill didn't make it through the session. So we're really fighting to get some teeth in what should be done.
3: Tom Wilson is with the Alliance for Community Services, one of several groups in Illinois pushing for care, not confinement. From the Saliga Heating and Cooling Weather Desk for tonight, clear skies, lows of 66 degrees, tomorrow sunshine 85, Monday night clear and a low of 67 for Tuesday. It will be sunny. We'll see highs near 88 degrees with an overnight low dropping down to 68. For Wednesday, it will be hotter, sunshine and a high near 90 degrees for Wednesday night. Then we have another chance of storms with lows of 72. Looking ahead to Thursday, it looks like storms are possible. 87 for the high and storms right on through Saturday. Afternoon highs Saturday should be right around the 90-degree mark with the overnight lows dropping down to about 70 degrees. Right now in St. Louis, a pretty nice Sunday afternoon. 83 degrees in St. Peter's. It is 83 in Florissant and downtown at the Arch. We have a mix of sun and clouds in 83. I'm Maria Aquino, KMOX News.
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0: You'll be his story.
10: It's history. I mean, it's why we are where we are now. The history of the Lou.
13: The history of the Lou.

0: Welcome to the History of the Loo with Sue. Here's Sue Thomas.
1: This is the History of the Loo with Sue, and I'm Sue Thomas. And today's guest is kind of fabulous. This is Pam Sanfilippo, and she is the program manager. I had to write this down. The program manager for Museum Services and Interpretation. And that is, we are going to be talking about the Arch. Now, the history of the Arch is kind of involved, isn't it, Pam? I mean, much more so than the average St. Louisan would think.
2: Yes, many people in St. Louis don't even realize it's been part of the National Park Service since 1935.
1: 1935, because the Arch was built before I was born. Thank goodness something was. And that would be the 60s. And you don't think about it going back that far. So let's start there, Pam. What was the history? How did the idea come about to put something downtown on the riverfront?
2: In the 1930s, of course, we were going through the Great Depression, and St. Louis was not exempt from all of that, and people without jobs. And civic leaders, especially led by Luther Ely Smith, was on a trip back from George Rogers Clark National Historical Park in Indiana. Huh. And as he was coming back, he was looking at the St. Louis riverfront, and he thought, you know, we need to do something to revitalize that area and also recognize the important role St. Louis has played in our nation's history, especially related to westward expansion.
1: You know, that is a really good point, too, because at one point, we were kind of just the edge of the West, right?
2: We were, yes. As part of the Louisiana Purchase, you know, St. Louis and all of that territory came into United States
1: purview.
2: Nation and
1: yeah.
2: purview. And, of course, President Jefferson sent Lewis and Clark from St. Louis on their westward journey to explore the West. So that's part of this story that is told at the park as well. The civic leaders at the time thought, you know, okay, St. Louis has been the gateway to the West. We need to somehow commemorate this and revitalize the city and create jobs for our
1: people. Create jobs, which is the
2: Certainly.
1: Key because it was the Depression. What was on the riverfront at that time when they had this idea in the 30s?
2: There were a lot of manufacturing and business buildings, but most of those were in disrepair. Many of them had been abandoned. And there were also shops and stores, mostly property that was owned by landlords and again, not kept up to what civic leaders thought it should be.
1: How big of an area was that? Do you know? I remember hearing at some point it was over 30 blocks, but I don't know if that's true.
2: Correct, yes. Actually, closer to 40 blocks were included in that area, basically from Eads Bridge to the north to the Poplar Street Bridge to the south, and then to 4th Street, but also then including the old courthouse, which goes to 5th Street.
1: Okay, so he comes back and says, we got to do something about this. What does he do?
2: He gets the support of other civic leaders, including the mayor, and took a while to garner that support, as well as congressional leaders in the state, to go to the president. And on December 21st, 1935, President Roosevelt signed an executive order establishing the memorial.
1: Wow. And there was no arch. There's just a memorial. What was in that?
2: There wasn't anything. It was basically, okay, now we have to figure out what that's going to look like.
1: Oh my gosh. So he got the land and got it approved as a park before anything existed there. I did not know that.
2: Correct. And so basically, then the next step was condemning those riverfront buildings, not something that the Park Service would have done today.
1: No.
2: But what's very interesting is they did have the foresight to document all of those structures. And so we do have in our archives at the park all of the information and photographs about almost every single one of those buildings.
1: That's really
2: and we
1: cool.
2: have architectural historians and researchers who come and look at those records as well. So they started tearing down all of those structures. And then the next step was to hold a design competition. What would Jefferson National Expansion, a memorial to Jefferson's vision of westward expansion, look like?
1: Wow.
2: and they held an international competition. There were over 172 entries from around the world, and it was a two-stage competition that was launched in January of 1945 is when they came up the plan for the competition. And then in May of 1947, they made the announcement, and submissions were due by September 1st of that year. And the kind of parameters for the competition was it had to be a memorial to Jefferson's vision.
1: Okay.
2: They had to preserve the site of Old St. Louis, which the original settlement. They wanted an open-air campfire and theater.
1: Oh, that's interesting. Campfire, yes. You say. Okay. Did they want the old courthouse in there? Is that how that got saved?
2: Yes. That was also part of it, as part of the original 1935 executive order to preserve the old courthouse and the old cathedral, and then create a museum. And then, but exactly what the memorial would look like or what the museum would look like was all to be decided as part of this competition.
1: Okay. It's interesting to me that it was an international competition, because we want the best, right? So they are actually looking worldwide for whomever is going to come up with this, and you have to hit all those parameters. That is a huge undertaking.
2: It is. It is for what, basically 3 months.
1: To
2: come up with their design and submissions. So out of those 172 designs, the 7-panel jury reviewed them all and narrowed it down to 5.
1: Ooh.
2: And then those 5 were then asked to submit a more developed plan.
1: Oh, okay. So the first one was, here's my idea.
2: Mm-hmm.
1: But then now, how are you going to structurally do that, or give me the details? So, okay, we're down to 5, Pam.
2: Mm-hmm.
1: Down to 5.
2: Mm-hmm.
1: Do we know who? I mean, are they all U.S. people, or do we even know that?
2: They are. And again, we have a lot of this information in our archives. In fact, we just opened a new online exhibit that talks about the competition drawings and has pictures of many of them.
1: Oh, that's great. What's the website?
2: NPS.gov/JEFF.
1: Okay.
2: Which is our old acronym. And then from there, you can explore online exhibits.
1: Oh, that is awesome. Okay, we're down to 5. Mm-hmm. And we have a committee in St. Louis making these decisions.
2: Correct. A 7-panel jury made up of architects and civic leaders. And of those, Eero Saarinen's design for the arch was chosen unanimously.
1: Unanimously?
2: Yes.
1: Now, his father was a famous architect as well. And did he submit anything? Do you remember that?
2: Or? Yes, he was one of the 172 entries, both the father and the son. And I'm sure they each knew that they were submitting designs, but they didn't collaborate. It's rather interesting that they each chose to do their own. And initially, when the decision was made for Eero Saarinen's design of the arch, the congratulatory letter was actually sent to his father.
1: Oh!
2: The story is that they had a celebration, had a, you know, champagne that the father won, and then they got the word that, oops, there was a mistake, and it's actually Eero Saarinen who won. And to his credit, apparently, the father broke up another bottle of champagne to celebrate his son's
1: That's
2: winning.
1: Really, really nice. And Eero Saarinen, now also in my reading about this, his design for the arch is called, it's a certain kind of arch. It's not like one that you see back in Roman times. It's a catenary curve,
2: correct,
1: right?
2: Yes.
1: And I thought, okay, catenary curve, I have no idea what that means. And I looked it up, and essentially it's if you were to hold a chain on two ends, the curve in between is the shape of the arch. In other words, it's not a perfect thing at the bottom. It gets smaller. And I thought, how in the genius of that and the genius of coming up structurally with how that would work is just amazing.
2: Yes. And originally his first design was actually, instead of a three-sided arch, which it is today, it was four-sided.
1: So each section of the arch is a triangle rather than having it be a four-sided.
2: Oh, correct.
1: Interesting. Did he originally think, I'm going to send people up in this thing?
2: Yes, that was
1: okay.
2: The original intent. Of course, many people said, you know, it's a beautiful design. It's simple and yet iconic at the same time. But can it be built? And then how are you going to get people up to the top? nobody's going to climb that many stairs.
1: Boy, that is accurate. This is History of the Lou with Sue. My guest today is Pam Sanfilippo, and she's with the Gateway Arch National Park. Now that we've chosen an architect, we got to get to building. This is Sue Thomas, and you're listening to the History of the Lou with Sue.
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0: This is a History of the Lou with Sue, and today my guest is Pam Sanfilippo, and she is the program manager for Museum Services and Interpretation, Gateway Arch National Park. And we have talked about the fact that Eero Saarinen has now officially been chosen as the architect for the arch. And what year is it, Pam?
1: That is 1948.
0: 1948. And he beat out his father and 171 other people who had come up with this. And the story goes that he had been working also with a landscaper, wasn't that Daniel Riley?
1: Dan Kiley,
0: mm-hmm. Thank you. And some other people to try to get this thing. He finally does it. We're now in the 40s. We've chosen an architect.

0: Now what?
1: Now we have to figure out exactly how to build it. And, of course, there were some delays due to the Korean War.
0: Oh,
1: but,
0: sure.
1: The whole engineering that went into designing the arch is just phenomenal. One key point is that when they started to build the arch, the two legs, the variants that they had could only be 1/64th of an inch to make sure that they would meet at the top correctly.
0: Okay. That is serious. Let me ask you this first. Do we have the money for this thing at this point?
1: Some of it. There were some issues, both from the federal government for supporting it, and then also the city of St. Louis was raising money as well.
0: Oh,
1: so it's
0: okay.
1: Always been a kind of community and federal government partnership from the beginning. The federal funds were used, as well as bonds from the city. And then once we got to designing the tram portion of it, Park Service didn't have any more money. And that's when Bi-State stepped in very early in the project. And they are the ones who actually paid for construction of the tram system.
0: I'll be darned. Okay, we're going to get to that because that is really interesting. So we're now in the 40s. The design is there. We're going to build it. And the design of the legs of the arch. Oh, wait a minute. Do we have a contractor yet?
1: Well, not just yet. It would take another few years, actually, in the late 1950s before we would actually come up with a contractor. McDonald Construction was chosen to do that work. In large part, part of the issue surrounding this was there were train tracks that went through, bisected the property between the river and 4th Street. And so trying to get the right-of-way and have those tracks, part of Saarinen's design was that those tracks either needed to be removed or needed to go underground. And how are you going to design that so that they wouldn't detract from the arch?
0: And do they go underground today?
1: They do. There's a tunnel there today that is very nicely landscaped so that you don't even realize it's there unless you're walking down one of the new accessible ramps down to the riverfront.
0: So they pick a contractor, and it's McDonald. And how did they choose the material? Did Saarinen say, okay, it's going to be steel?
1: His original design was to have it be stainless steel, yes. And so each piece had to be fabricated to exact specifications and tested. And it was actually the Pittsburgh Des Moines Steel Company in Warren, Pennsylvania, that was chosen to provide the steel. And a lot of people think that it was all constructed or each piece was built here in St. Louis. It wasn't. It was built in Warren, Pennsylvania, each section to those specifications and then
0: trained.
1: Train.
0: Trolley by the train to get it all the way out
1: to St. Louis, and then the assembly began.
0: I still think it stands as the biggest steel order ever in the U.S., but I may be wrong. I thought I read that somewhere.
1: So the stainless steel skin, there are 886 tons of the stainless steel skin, and then the structural steel on the interior of the arch is another 2,157 tons.
0: Oh. And the design was, all right, we're going to build steel. And we've talked about this, that it's a triangular design because that's how Saarinen had it. But it's a skin, and we call it a skin because there's an interior. It's almost like a twofold piece, right?
1: Yes. And then on top of that, in up to the 300-foot level, so a little less than halfway up, there is concrete between those two skins.
0: Oh.
1: So there, again, on the concrete, there's another 12,127 tons of concrete, not counting the concrete in the foundation.
0: Okay. So this is just, I mean, it's an architectural beauty, but it's also an incredible amount of concrete and steel. And the height of the arch is 630 feet. So think about the amount of this stuff, and they just creep up on either side. Now, what I read about the design, and I hadn't realized this, was these triangular pieces that make up the arch do have an interior that makes them stronger. In other words, this is as strong as you could possibly get. Yes?
1: Correct.
0: Okay.
1: Yes.
0: And you say it can't be off by more than
1: 1/64th of an inch.
0: And that means how they fit together. The pressure on McDonald Contracting must have been outrageous. Now, I realize they're not making it, but trying to put these in place, it's just incredible. When did it actually begin construction?
1: The construction actually began in 1963, February of 1963, is when the first steel section was placed above the ground. Prior to that, the foundations, of course, had been poured. So,
0: wait, and Saarinen's been waiting since the late 40s to see this. And it's just delays because of wars and money and getting the train tracks
1: done. And make, you know, getting all of the plans in place. And unfortunately, he did not live to see the completion of it. No, he did not.
0: Oh, that's awful. Did he pass away when they were close to starting?
1: I believe he passed away in 1964.
0: Oh, just at the beginning. So, that's awful. Well, okay. So guys from McDonald are starting to put the arch together. Tell me, do St. Louis, are we all going down to the riverfront to look at this?
1: Many people are. It was documented by photographers from St. Louis Post-Dispatch and others. And McDonald hired photographers as well to document the work that was being done. Certainly, by the time we got to that last piece in October of 1965, there were thousands of people on the riverfront ready to watch that.
0: Part of what I found fascinating, first of all, one of my favorite movies on earth is the Arch movie, when you go down and watch it before you go up in the arch. If you haven't seen that thing, I've probably seen that so many times, just because it's fascinating to watch these guys. Now, part of what they talk about is the fact that at that time, to move these giant steel placed, what do you call those, just pieces,
1: sections
0: into place, you need a crane. Well, the tallest crane back then was 72 feet. So they had to come up with a way to crane these pieces or sections into place once you've gotten above 72 feet. And what did they do?
1: Yes. So each leg was being built separately, and each leg had to be self-supporting as it went up. But how do you get that next piece on, added on to the previous ones? And they built a derrick crane that was mounted on the outside edge of each leg to move those pieces up and put them in place.
0: So they have a crane on a piece of essentially scaffolding on the side of an arch, which is just keeps swinging over more incredibly heavy pieces to put into place. Part of what the story is also that we've got men on this scaffolding and this all going all the way up to 630 feet. But the insurance on this thing had called for, do you know this story?
1: Yes.
0: Okay, tell me about the insurance.
1: Sure. So when the arch was first being proposed and they were planning on constructing it, the actuaries said that they estimated that 13 people would die in the construction of the arch simply because of those safety factors and risks that were inherent in building this. And it is to McDonald and all of the subcontractors that not a single person died in the construction.
0: Not one. And that is a point of pride for these builders, as it should be. I mean, they're nobody had built an arch before.
1: Correct.
0: Outside. Nobody had had a scaffolding with a crane on it going up. Wait, not scaffolding, but a derrick. I keep calling it scaffolding. And the arch is, gosh, I believe it's the tallest man-made monument in the U.S., isn't it?
1: Correct.
0: Actually.
1: Yes.
0: Wow.
1: Yeah.
0: So the dangers these guys face, they go to work every day, put in another section. It can't be more than 1/64 of an inch off. And it just keeps getting higher and higher. And they're walking out there. Pam, this kind of stuff is crazy.
1: Well, you mentioned the movie Monument to the Dream. And each time I watch it, you know, pit of my stomach, I get this, you know, nerve because there's no scaffolding. There's no nets in case they fall. And to talk with some of these builders, we're still in touch with many of them, and we do an anniversary event each year, a builders event we call it, where we invite them to come and meet the public. They are all so humble and said, you know, when we were building this, the old Bush Stadium was also being built, and it was just a job for us. But they are so humble and so proud of the work that they have done, and they're just thrilled, pleasure to talk with.
0: Now, was there some concern by certain engineers that this would even be able to happen, that this would be structurally sound?
1: Yes, and there were certainly studies that needed to be done to ensure that this could be built, and especially especially then when you consider the interior structure. Yes, there are stairs that go up and down, but when you think that, okay, now we also wanted to devise a system to transport people up to the top, and that's a whole nother story.
0: And we will get to that. This is the History of the Lou with Sue. We're talking about the Arch, the history of the Arch today with Pam Sanfilippo from Gateway Arch National Park. Up next, we start to build the Arch.

0: don't just cover St. Louis. We share it. That's why the stories you hear every morning aren't just headlines. They're about your neighborhood.
1: Ferguson's police chief took the stand in day one of
0: your roads.
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13: In a county full of slick politicians, one man never got the memo. Jake Zimmerman. He may not be cool, but as county assessor, Zimmerman delivered. Here's Jake.
14: I stopped casinos taking money from our schools and cracked down on wealthy developers dodging taxes.
13: The St. Louis American called his office a model of respectful competence. And the Post-Dispatch just endorsed Zimmerman in his campaign for county executive for his pledge to take the drama out of county government. As county executive, he'll make life more affordable and stand up to MAGA's attacks on our rights.
14: I'm not flashy, but I get results, and I've got your back.
13: Then there's Brian Williams. Williams voted with MAGA Republicans to open the door to extreme abortion bans. And now, MAGA is bankrolling Williams with $150,000 in donations. 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Jake Zimmerman is on our side. 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Jeannie Kirkton, Treasurer.
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Welcome back to the History of the Lou with Sue. I'm Sue Thomas, and we're talking about the arch today, the building of the arch, and we've learned a lot about it, but something that I

0: 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And I've got Pam Sanfilippo with me. 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
1: Correct. And he charged Dick Bowser with coming up with a system for transporting people to the top. 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
2: Up with a system that kind of combines both an elevator, an escalator, and a Ferris wheel.
3: Yeah.
2: If you think of a Ferris wheel, how sitting in that car, you don't end up upside down.
3: Oh,
2: you're
3: constantly
2: adjusting as it goes toward the top. And so that's the system that he
3: And Dick Bowser did it in 2 weeks?
2: Yes.
4: Oh, my goodness.
2: Genius.
3: It is genius. And by the way, if you have, shame on you if you live in St. Louis and haven't been up in the Arch, but those little pods, it's still the system today. In other words, nobody has come along and said, oh, we've got a better idea.
2: No, not at all. No, the system, you know, we maintain it and make sure it's operating just the way it did originally. We've modernized some of the control systems, you know, things like that, but the actual operation of the system is the same as it was.
3: Okay, one of the most exciting things is the putting of the last piece into the arch. What can you tell me about that day?
2: Sure. October 28th, 1965. It had been a long way coming. They had missed several other deadlines for having that last piece go in. And that morning, it was supposed to happen at 10 o'clock in the morning, but it was an unseasonably warm day. And the concern was that that stainless steel was expanding. And so they moved it up to about 9:30 in the morning. And they actually had to use fire hoses to cool the south leg down so that it would contract a little bit so that that last piece would go in without a hitch.
3: Damn. Okay. And I assume that all of St. Louis is down there trying to watch this last piece go in. Did they let people? I guess, did they just fence it off and make sure you stayed away from a certain area?
2: They had set up viewing stands farther away. You know, obviously, we don't want anybody right there below it or anything. But throughout the construction, people could go down and look from these viewing stands. But yeah, the whole area was just full of people wanting to see that last piece go in.
3: And did it take long? I mean, they've got the fire trucks down there trying to cool it off.
2: Once they actually got the last piece raised up there and in place, it was a pretty short period. Of course, then they had to, you know, make sure all the bolts were in place and everything was secure. But, you know, big celebration that day.
3: Oh, that is incredible. And when did it actually open the arch to the public?
2: It opened not too long after that, but you couldn't take a tram ride to the top. That system all still had to be
3: installed
2: built and installed. And so the visitor center opened in June of 1967.
3: Oh, gosh.
2: Completed that. And the North Tram opened to the public July 24th of 1967. So almost another 2 years before.
3: Now, the little windows at the top, I assume that was part of the design, but was there a challenge then? Because everything's steel. I assume that's why we don't have huge windows, because everything's under pressure.
2: They're larger than you think, each one of them, and there are 16 on each side. And actually, I'm backing that up, 8 on each side, 16 total. And they were built into those pieces of the stainless steel. They do open, but they are locked and safety latched. Everything.
3: They do open. I didn't know that.
2: Yes.
3: And do we still have, every now and then, I used to work at Channel 4, and Larry Connors had on his desk a photo of him in some sort of, you know, like a safety harness out on the top of the arch. Is that how you change the light bulb?
2: Yes, that is the kind of hatch that you can open. We don't have the need to get in, open that up and change that light bulb as often because it has been replaced with an LED.
3: LED!
2: don't need to do that as often.
3: My Michael had a visitor in, a business associate from somewhere in the UK, and this was several years ago, and we were all out to dinner, and he said, and this is my great English accent, which doesn't exist, but he said, "My God, that arch is gorgeous. How come we don't know about it in Europe?" And I thought, you know what? I don't know the answer to that. I'm going to ask you. I mean, how well publicized internationally is the arch? Because it really is an amazing structure.
2: It is. I would say, you know, it's listed as one of the world architectural icons and feats of engineering. But there are so many people, I'm surprised when I talk with visitors who, you know, they get up there, pictures don't do this justice.
3: No.
2: Until

0: You actually are standing right there. You just don't realize how impressive it is. And then even St. Louisans, some of them don't know that you can go to the top and see that fantastic view.
1: Oh, my goodness.
2: You're right. Maybe that's it, but you really should. It's an amazing structure, the gateway to the west. What was the update to the arch recently? Because it's gorgeous.
0: It was called the City Arch River Project, which is coming to its conclusion with the old courthouse project right now. But it was to connect the riverfront and the arch with the city a little bit better.
2: Yeah, it was kind of 70 went right in between it. Was this part of the original design or did you have to find somebody else to do it?
0: This was, again, held through competition for that landscape. And again, nobody knew exactly what that would take. And there were 49 applicants and, again, five finalists selected. And those finalists, their designs were shared with the public in 2010. And in September of 2010, Michael von Valkenburg and Associates was selected as the design of the new park over the highway and Keener Plaza updates and riverfront updates.
2: Oh, and in the new entrance to the arch, which is super cool, because if you haven't gone in a while, I happened to be there on the opening day when Ozzie was out. Ozzie Smith was talking about it. They had all the people get up. It looks so great.
0: It does. And it's much easier to access for those who have been to the arch years ago as a child or whatever. Remember that typically you entered, the only entrances were through the actual legs of the arch. You went down and under the arch right there. Those are exits only now. So please don't walk that distance. You don't have to go that far. You can go through that new entrance right between the legs closer to the park over the highway.
2: Yeah, the park over the highway thing is really cool. Now, how many visitors do we get to the arch every year?
0: Yes, we just in 2023 had about 2.4 million visitors.
2: That is incredible. Mm-hmm. How, first of all, do they still show the movie? What'd you say it's called?
0: Yes, Monument to the Dream is still shown in our theater, and it is a all-time favorite, just again, to see those individuals, those builders creating this masterpiece. And we've got an all-new museum under the arch as well. The old one was put in 1976, and it was about time for an update. The Park Service doesn't always have the funds to do that, but again, through this great public-private partnership, which is the largest ever in National Park Service history. We got an all-new museum that is accessible, that shares multiple perspectives of our nation's past, and just a world-class museum.
2: Oh, and I think you had one more thing you wanted to mention about the arch. Not everybody was thrilled about the arch being built.
0: Yes, there were those who were concerned that we were destroying all of those historic structures on the riverfront, displacing people who were living there, usually those of lower socioeconomic classes. And then also, there were protests while the arch was being built in July of 1964. Percy Green and Richard Daley scaled that derrick system up to about 125 feet on the north leg of the arch in protest that African Americans were not any of the subcontractors or even being given jobs to work on the arch. And it was one of the first cases nationwide against the AFL-CIO under Title VII of the Civil Rights Act of 1964. So pretty significant.
2: Boy, they scaled that thing.
0: Yes.
2: Oh, my God.
0: Timed it. They had kind of scoped things out. They had a group of protesters with signs in front of the old courthouse. They timed it during lunchtime when most of the workers wouldn't be paying much attention. And they just walked up to the north leg and started climbing and said they weren't going to come down until some changes were made.
2: Sounds like their message got out.
0: It did. Unfortunately, while it started that movement, the actual construction of the arch, not all that many African Americans were hired, but they made a point.
2: Okay. I did not know that. And in the present day, there's still being work done on the old courthouse, correct?
0: We are working on that right now. We are hoping that the renovations to the building that will include an elevator, that building has never had an elevator, and will again provide accessibility for visitors to see the historic courtrooms on the second floor. All of that work, updated HVAC and electrical systems, new windows, we're expecting to be done towards the end of this year, 2024. And then from there, we'll start moving offices back in and begin the installation of all new exhibits there as well.
2: That is really cool. Thank you to Pam Sanfilippo for coming in today to talk about the history of the arch. It's just a jewel. I would call it the anchor of St. Louis.
0: I would agree.
2: This is the

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2: I'm Dr. Colleen Bosler with the Audiology Center. And I'm talking with my associate, Dr. Adam Voss. What happens to a person's brain when they ignore their hearing loss?
3: There is such a strong connection between the ear and the brain. Ignoring your hearing loss can cause the brain to become lazy and the speech areas in the brain to shrink. This is partially why you can hear the words, but you cannot understand them. If a hearing loss goes untreated for too long, it may cause an irreversible change in the brain. It is incredibly important to have your hearing screened at 60 or older, or sooner if you're noticing difficulty. And the sooner someone treats their hearing loss, the better and quicker their brain will adapt to hearing sound again. Studies show that those who get hearing aids, even with a mild hearing loss, are much more successful hearing aid users as compared to those that wait longer.
2: So call us today to get your comprehensive hearing evaluation with one of our doctors, 636-441-7470, or visit us online, theaudiologycenterstl.com.
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15: The History of the Lou with Sue, and I've got Hall of Famer Fred Bottomer in here with me. Fred, we've been talking about the Arch today. What do you remember from when you were a kid about the Arch?
16: Oh, I have so many memories. My very first memory was on the day that the final piece went into the Arch.
15: I can't wait. You were there for that?
16: Yeah, my mom took me down there. I was 5 years old.
15: Oh,
16: I think
15: my
16: it was
15: gosh.
16: 1965.
15: Fred. Yeah, it was.
16: And I remember everyone talking about it. I don't know if I remember so much about

0: About it. I remember crowds, but, and I know my sisters went down on a field trip from school.
1: Did they? Oh, that's awesome. So, it didn't occur to me that, of course, they would be sending field trips down there.
0: Yeah, school sent buses down there with kids to actually see it. So that's my very first memory. And, you know, through grade school, we always would do field trips to the Gateway Arch. So that was great. Once I started working before college, I worked as a bank teller at Boatman's Bank downtown.
1: Oh, my gosh. Of course you did.
0: And I would get off work around 3, and I couldn't get a ride home till my sister got off work. She worked at the Pet Building downtown. Oh. I couldn't get home because I had to wait for her for like an hour and a half. So every day after work, I would go down to the Arch Grounds, go inside the museum, and watch that movie.
1: Oh my gosh.
0: Monument to the Dream.
1: How much do you love that movie?
0: I loved it. I've seen it maybe 40 or 50 times.
1: Oh my gosh. Fred, I was just telling Pam that. I said, this might be my favorite movie, like, ever.
0: Oh, I agree. It's amazing.
1: It's amazing. I can't believe you. Of course you were at Boatman's. And then
0: I remember when I was at KMOX, our building was right across the street from the Arch.
1: Yep.
0: Before we moved here. And out my window was the Arch for decades when I worked there.
1: Oh, that's so
0: cool. And it's sad that there would be days and weeks that would go by where I wouldn't even look at the Arch because it was just there. It was just like the sun or the moon. There was the Arch. But once I took the CBS News London correspondent who was in St. Louis, Dan Revive.
1: Okay.
0: He was in town.
1: Oh, my gosh.
0: And I took him to the Arch and we went up to the top of the Arch. And I can remember, and you know what the elevator is like going up to the Arch.
1: The pod.
0: The pod that just kind of...
1: What did he say? Did it freak? Oh,
0: no, he loved it. He had no problem. But we were in the pod with a father who had a crying, like, 9-month-old baby entire time was crying all the way.
1: Okay, I have to tell you this. I said this earlier when I was talking to Pam from the Arch. I tried to do the accent, the English accent, which you know I can't do either, because Michael had somebody coming over for business, and he was just blown away by the Arch by somebody from overseas. Was Dan Revive blown away?
0: Oh, yeah, he was. He thought it was great. And I always take when people from out of town, I always go with them up in the Arch.
1: I do, too. My mom, when we were little kids, we lived in Ohio. We visited out here, and unbeknownst to us at the time, it's because my parents were going to move out here. But I went up when I was a little kid, and I was so enthralled. I was probably 9 years old that I got all of the brochures and took them to show and tell. I mean, is a little old back for that. But my mom went up once, but she couldn't handle it. So then when anybody else came to town, we'd all go up in the Arch and Mom would sit down and watch the movie.
0: I never had a problem with going up in it. I always enjoyed it. I know my wife, Marie, always said when she was growing up and her family would go on road trips or vacations, her dad would always say when they were coming back, first one to see the Arch wins a can of tomatoes.
1: Oh, my gosh, that is so cute.
0: So the kids would always just strain their necks to see the Arch for the first time.
1: I'm a little concerned that the can of tomatoes was the prize.
0: I think it was something equally bad.
1: Oh, my gosh, that is hilarious.
0: Yeah, I know.
1: It is, though. Every time you go away and you come home, especially if you're driving in from the Illinois side and you see the Arch, it's almost an internal sigh of relief. I've made it home.
0: It is, and I just love the fact that, you know, there are parts in South County where I can be coming down Lime Ferry, and you can, in the distance, see the Arch.
1: Yes,
0: and even
1: you can.
0: On 55, if you're in the right area, you can see the Arch, and that is just so cool.
1: You know, we used to do traffic sometimes from the Metropolitan Square building on a high floor up there,
0: right.
1: And you would look out over the Arch and over all of the interstates. I don't know, it's home.
0: Can you imagine being the guy that changes the light bulb? And I think we had him on the air. His name is Breitenstein. I think he was the father of one of our engineers, Mike Breitenstein, that used to work at KMOX.
1: Okay, I asked her about this, Fred. You know what she said?
0: What?
1: They now put an LED in there so they don't have to go as often.
0: Well, I'm all in favor of that.
1: Thank you for listening, and thanks, Fred, for coming in.
0: Oh, you're welcome. Thanks for asking.
1: I'm Sue Thomas, and I hope you learned something new about the Loop.

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14: ABC News, I'm Wayne Cabot.
15: I have never abused our daughter.
14: Ohio Representative Max Miller responding to Ohio Senator Bernie Moreno, his father-in-law, who says Miller is violent, mentally unfit, and needs to resign now.
15: Every one of these allegations traces back to a single source, my former wife.
14: A second woman also accuses the congressman of being physically abusive, former Trump press secretary Stephanie Grisham. Pacific Gas and Electric may have to cut power in parts of Central California and the Sierra Nevada to let crews deal with out-of-control wildfires. Fires in eastern Washington state have tens of thousands of families out of their homes. Iran says the reason President Trump called off weekend attacks is because Iran convinced U.S. allies to dissuade Trump or else they would attack them too. Investigators believe Iran could be behind attacks on water plants in a number of states over the past week. This is ABC News. An off-duty state trooper and an armed citizen fired toward a gunman at the In-N-Out Burger in Idaho yesterday, who killed himself after killing two others. And while police have no motive, we're told his family is cooperating.
16: It helps a lot because then we can get into social media, his telephone and all those things. And finally, what his motivation was. What's going on here?
14: Former NYPD Chief of Detectives, ABC News contributor Robert Boyce. The city of Mount Airy, North Carolina, inspiration for TV's Mayberry. Now under a state of emergency, the river in the area rising 14 feet in a matter of hours overnight. Ariana Grande stepping away from the public eye as talk intensifies about her health and her thin appearance. President Trump played in the Bedminster Club Championship at his golf club in New Jersey today. He says that he's honored to have shot a 70 to win the tournament. Given the fact, he says, that unlike the rest of

0: the field, I'm given very little time to practice. I'm Wayne Cabot, ABC News.
1: At 6:02, we have a few clouds, 82 degrees downtown at the Arch. I'm Maria Aquino. Our top story, growing concerns over the security of water systems across the U.S. as more states report they have been the victim of suspected cyber attacks. ABC's Morgan Norwood tells us more than a half dozen states are now reporting problems.
2: The scope of the security failure now widening. 9 reported as hacks in Michigan as the FBI and EPA warn utility companies that hackers are trying to disrupt service to critical water infrastructure. At least 7 states have reported some kind of incursion. In one case, the hackers were able to change passwords and network settings, preventing operators from controlling the flow of water into the tiny city of Brandt, Minnesota.
1: The first state to report a possible hack was Minnesota. President Trump has argued the state's governor, Tim Walz, failed the people of the state. Walz pushed back, though, saying the Trump administration has cut back cybersecurity infrastructure and protections. So far, there's no indication Missouri has been hacked. Illinois election officials are not required to turn over voter rolls to the federal people. That's after a federal judge rejected a DOJ lawsuit. Our sister station WBBM's Carolina Caribe explains.
3: Illinois is among 48 states sued, and 19 of whom a judge ordered not to hand over a copy of a current statewide voter registration list to the federal government. The ruling comes about 7 months after the U.S. Department of Justice filed a lawsuit that sought a judge's order instructing Illinois election officials to give feds full access to the state's voter registration database, including sensitive data on millions of Illinois residents. U.S. District Judge Colleen Lawless says the federal agency cannot compel the Illinois Board of Elections to release the voter rolls.
1: Illinois Secretary of State Alexi Janulius is running for mayor of Chicago. The 50-year-old Janulius made the announcement on the south side of Chicago today.
4: I believe fundamentally that government can be both competent and compassionate. That's exactly the kind of leadership that I'll bring to City Hall. Not government that makes excuses, government that delivers.
1: Also in the race are outgoing Illinois Comptroller Susana Mendoza, Congressman Mike Quigley, and a former alderman, among several others. Chicago Mayor Brandon Johnson has not yet formally announced his intentions. Election day is February 23rd. Now, a runoff election would take place. That would be April the 6th if no candidate receives at least 50% of the vote. From the Saliga Heating and Cooling Weather Desk, clear overnight, 66, sunny tomorrow, 85, Monday lights low, dropping down to 67 for Tuesday. It will be sunny with a high near 88, and then Wednesday, a much hotter day, sunshine 90 degrees, and then a chance of storms for Wednesday night with lows of 72. Right now, it is 81 in St. Peter's, 82 in Florissant, and downtown of the Arch, it's 82 degrees. I'm Maria Aquino, KMOX News.
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10: I believe planning's more than just investment advice. It's about taxes. It's about income planning. It's about risk reward, and those are the things that we need to make sure that we have in our retirement planning.
11: Welcome to the show. 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My name is Jessica. The phone number is 636-230-8824. That's 636-230-8824. That website, yourmoneymatterstl.com. Coming up in just a moment, why does the cost of healthcare in retirement keep getting scarier? And we're going to tell you about a Social Security solvency problem. It's getting worse. What can we do about it? Steve's going to weigh in. Before we get to that, Steve, welcome. How you doing?
12: Doing great. Great week. I hate the temperature. You know, training for the 29029, those 90 degree days make it real tough. And starting out real early in the morning, last week it was 7 hours. It's only a couple weeks off now, so the training starts to slow down.

0: a little bit, which I'm very grateful for because my legs feel very heavy putting in the work, trying to get everything that I need to do to get done. So when I get there, that the altitude won't be as bad as what it could be. And for those that aren't sure, 29029 is an event where I'll be going out to Steamboat Springs, and we actually walk up the mountain. It's about a 2,100-foot elevation gain. You just walk up that, ride the gondola back down, and 29029 is the height of Mount Everest. So to complete that, you have to do that trek 14 times. You got 36 hours to finish it. So I like doing it because you get to walk through those thought processes of, why am I doing this? Boy, my body hurts. And you learn a lot about yourself doing something like that. It's just getting outside of your comfort zone. That guy told me very early in life that if everything fits within your comfort zone will continue to shrink and shrink and shrink and shrink. If you're willing to push that comfort zone, it makes things a lot better. And I know that works in business. There have been times over the years that I've owned the All Financial Group that it wasn't real comfortable and it had to stretch. And I knew we were going to do it anyway. So it's a great event for me. I like to do it. You'll be able to follow it. We'll get a link out that you could actually follow me when I'm on the mountain. So it's a great event. I enjoy doing it. And it'll be my third time. And I look forward to doing it. My wife thinks I'm crazy, but hey, that's okay.
1: Hey, listen, you're exactly right. Sometimes you got to get comfortable being uncomfortable. I love that analogy you were talking about. If you don't start to expand, that comfortability becomes smaller. And you talk about being comfortable, whether it's overcoming a challenge or, you know, overcoming this mountain that you're going to do, you know, 13, 14 times. It's the same when it comes to preparing for retirement, right? You have to get comfortable with the idea of discussing your retirement, your financial future. What are you going to do in retirement? For a lot of people, it is very much like climbing that 2,000, you know, feet plus up that mountain. It is so exhausting, so overwhelming that some people go, I just don't want to do it. So we want to make sure that you're comfortable and that you feel good about going into retirement. That is where Steve comes in, and he can help you today. 636-230-8824. 636-230-8824. Our pal Warren Buffett officially retired at the age of 95. And before stepping down as CEO of Berkshire Hathaway, he moved a lot of money over to cash. I'm talking about $373 billion. Turns out a lot of people do the same. They retire from the workplace, they dial back their risk. But Steve, I wonder, does pulling out of the stock market just create really a different type of risk?
0: Well, if you know somebody that's got a couple billion dollars sitting in cash they need somebody to talk to, please give me the referral. We'll go that route first. You know, but you look at it for moving to cash. You know, Warren Buffett's investment philosophy was completely different. He was not a guy that was going to buy something today and sell it in the near future. He's a long-term investment type person. He's the kind of guy that if you're not willing to lose 15 to 20% on this purchase, don't buy it. And some people, that's beyond their comfort zone. So Berkshire Hathaway, completely different philosophies, but we have had people. I remember when Steve and Leslie came into the office. You know, they had around $850,000 in invested assets, 63 years old, going to retire at 64. We need to go to cash. And it's like, whoa, what do you mean you need to go to cash? Well, we're not going to be putting any money in the bucket anymore. So we need this to last for the rest of our life. And that's when I started to look at it and I said, well, the problem with that is this little thing called inflation. It's going to cost you more to do the same thing in the future. So we can't go completely to cash because we need that portfolio to grow. And if we run our numbers, we usually run our numbers with about a 3% inflation and about a 6% growth rate. We believe that that should be obtainable over the long haul so that it gives you the availability because inflation is going to eat into your portfolio. So we start to look at it when people start to look at getting cash. They get more conservative as we get older. So we look at it and say, okay, if we take all of your retirement income, pensions, Social Security, offset it against your lifestyle expenses, say you're short $1,500. Now we need to look at it and say, do we want a guaranteed income to meet that so that our portfolio, we take a portion of our portfolio, create a guaranteed income that we cannot outlive? Do we want to use part of that to make sure that our lifestyle is pretty well covered? And if you don't need the income, what about just protecting the growth? We have the options to do that. Protected growth, a fixed indexed annuity without an income rider. All we're doing is trying to say we want the floor to be zero. We do not want to lose money due to market volatility. So if you need income in that time frame, or if you're just looking for protected growth because you want to get more conservative as you enter your retirement years, give us a call now. Ask for that comprehensive retirement plan. Give myself and my staff the availability to look at your situation and find out what could be best for you.
1: And just a reminder, everybody's situation is absolutely unique and different. That's why this comprehensive retirement plan is built specifically for you. That phone number is 636-230-8824, 636-230-8824. You can also visit the website, yourmoneymatterstl.com. Americans are feeling pretty generous these days. John Bergdahl, lead analyst for Giving USA, says charitable giving continued to grow last year.
2: Charitable giving totaled $617.20 billion in 2025. This is the first time it's surpassed $600 billion, and this is a high in current dollars. It's up 5.7% from 2024, which, when adjusting for inflation, is about 3%.
1: Wow. Okay. Well, a large share of that giving comes from individuals, especially with those higher income households. But do you have to be ultra wealthy to make a meaningful impact through charitable giving? And of course, what about those tax deductions everyone's looking for?
0: The idea around it of it is with the changeover of the tax laws, with the standard deductions being so high, very few people had the availability to write off or give away money for charitable contributions for tax purposes. But in 2026, an individual who has $1,000, even if they itemize their deductions. So those records that you used to keep years ago, you need to keep them again this year. As a married couple filing jointly, you can do $2,000. And I think that's very important to look at. The other thing that I look at, that you don't have to be a millionaire to do it, qualified charitable distributions. Once you hit age 70 and a half, you can start giving money out of your IRA accounts. It has to be done properly, and you do not have to pay taxes on those dollars. Then when you hit those required minimum distribution ages, that counts towards your required minimum distribution. So those are some of the tax things that we assist our clients with. And I believe that reducing or eliminating taxes is the greatest thing that you can do for your retirement years. If you got more than $500,000 invested, give us a call. Ask for that tax analysis so that we can look at your situation to see if Roth conversions or charitable contributions could be advantageous for you.
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1: Welcome back. This is the All Financial Hour with Steve All. We appreciate you joining us. Again, that phone number, 636-230-8824. 636-230-8824. You know, Steve, I was reading an article in Barron's recently that talked about how many people don't want to hear the word annuity when they're planning for their retirement finances. For some reason, that A word, a lot of people just don't like it. And that's why financial advisors, much like yourself, they use terms like guaranteed product income, structured income, and this is one of my favorites, retirement paycheck. So do clients lighten up a little bit once they kind of, I guess, so more understand the benefits of an annuity?
0: Some do and some don't. I always like the one that, you know, when somebody comes in and they go, "Don't even talk to me about annuities. I hate annuities." Because I know when I talked about annuities right now, some of y'all grew horns. You know, you've got those horror stories or pictures of annuities from 40 years ago. I always hear the, "Well, my Uncle Joe bought one. He died 5 days later and the insurance company kept his money." That was true. So it goes from there. But when I hear that I hate annuities, I like to look at people and go, "I don't like all of them either. Which one do you hate?" And I get that deer in a headlight look back at me. And that look is, "What do you mean? Which kind?" Because of the fact, give me the job and then we can talk about the annuity. A fixed annuity looks a lot like a CD at a bank, but it's guaranteed by an insurance company, not the FDIC. What's it do? I'm going to pay you a percentage of X over so many years of time. Might be percent, 5 years. Percent, 3 years. So there's all kinds of things out there. The big difference between the bank, whether you get the interest or not, you're taxed on it every year. Within an annuity, it stays tax deferred if you roll the annuity over to another one you don't pay the taxes on it until you pull the money out. So that is one of the advantages of a fixed annuity. The one that most people don't like is the single premium immediate annuity. That's the one where we were talking about.

0: out Uncle Joe, where you give the insurance company the money, they're going to guarantee you an income stream. It can be for you. It can be for you and your wife. And when you pass away, the income stops. Well, one of the problems was Uncle Joe from a long time ago. So the industry looked at it and said, okay, let's make it 5-year certain, 10-year certain. That way, if you do prematurely pass, that asset moves on to your heirs. If you would prematurely pass, gives you some peace of mind around that. Depending on the interest rates, those can be difficult, sometimes can be very well. I don't sell a lot of them because I think there are other things that do a better job. And I maintain the asset if I prematurely pass, and it goes to my kids. Variable annuities. Your money is at risk and in the market just as if though sitting in your 401k. It can go up, it can go down. There is a fee when people manage money, so it's got internal fees inside of it. The fixed indexed annuity, some people, it's the end-all be-all, fixes everything that's possibly could happen in the world. The thing I like about that, one, it has a floor of zero. You cannot lose money due to market volatility. But for that floor, there's ceilings that are put on it. And there's different types of ceilings. There's cap rates where you can only make so much. There's spreads where the first part goes to the insurance company. And there are participation rates. So they can get a lot more difficult. But the idea that I like to talk to people when you do it is give me the right tool for the right job. I don't know how many times I've sat down with people that don't really know what their annuity is. And they come in and they sit down. And I find out they've got an income annuity. They're paying for an income rider. And their Social Security and their pension is more than their lifestyle. Why do they have this? Because a lot of times they're easier to sell. Well, to me, that's not good for somebody if your income's higher. Why do I need an income annuity that I'm paying for? Principal protected annuity might make more sense at that time. So I look at it. I don't dislike annuities. I dislike annuity salespeople that aren't finding out what you need. Give me the right tool for the right job. You know, I ask it in a lot of cases. One, if you need $2,000 more and you could get a pension from your company, would you take it? Most people say yes.
1: Yeah.
0: What do you like about that? Check comes in every month. Mm-hmm. I get it till I die. If I want, I get a little bit less, and I get it till me and my spouse die. The difference between that one is if you prematurely pass with a pension, it goes away. If there's still value in an insurance contract for an annuity, that goes to your heirs. So some of the pluses, some of the minuses. And that's where we look at, give me the right tool for the right job. And then if you're just one of those people that says, I don't care how it works, I don't care about anything like that, I'm going to say, call and ask, how do I protect myself if I don't use an annuity? Because I got things that create income. I got principal protected notes. They're custom notes with proprietary indexes that have the availability to do a lot of those things on shorter term contracts. So my deal is, let's find out what the problem is and then find the tool to fix it. So I'm going to sit here and say, if you've got an annuity and you're not sure exactly how it works, call, ask for the annuity x-ray. If you're looking for that, you know, what I call a personally funded pension, that's my code outside of annuity, but all it is an annuity with an income rider, but it's a personally funded pension. I used my money to do what that pension does. If you're looking for that, call, ask for it. Or if you want protected growth, call, ask for that annuity x-ray. We'll figure out what the best thing for you to do if you've already got the product, or solve the problems around where you have the need, which one would work best.
1: I love it. Yeah. And everyone's looking for that guaranteed income, right? This is that opportunity. If you'd like to put together your very own personally funded pension, this annuity x-ray is for you. That phone number, 636-230-8824. 636-230-8824. Steve, what are some of the mistakes to avoid when you're, let's say, I don't know, 5 years away from retirement? Well, I found a list on out there, can put some things together for you. Can you just talk about a couple of these.

0: and explain why?
1: You know, I think one of the main one of it is, okay, I've only got 5 years left. They're going to go one of two ways. One, they're going to go so conservative that they might go broke safely. We'll put it that way. So they might go completely to the safe. I got all my money in cash or cash equivalents, and they're not going to be able to keep up with inflation. That's one way. Or the second way is, I'm going to make up for long lost time. I'm a 7 or an 8 investor, but I don't think I've got enough to hit where I need to hit. So now I'm going to up the aggression during those last 3 to 5 years. I don't think that's a real good thing to do. I look at Roth conversions, not necessarily doing them if we're going to do them at that point. We might spread it out a little bit more, some before you retire, some after you retire. So I think that's probably the biggest question. Investing the way you've always invested. I look at it to the point, what we do a much better job of is the decumulation of your assets. You know, you saved, you dollar cost averaged in, you had a great way to invest as you were creating assets. Now that we have to look at it and say, how am I going to take these assets out of this account and make it work? What I like to call decumulation, how are we going to do that? It's a little bit different philosophy around accumulation and decumulation. Know where the finish line is. Are you ready? Have you had anybody ever run with what your average rate of return is and your lifestyle cost and your guaranteed incomes? What are your chances of a successful retirement? Because that's a question that we look at and a lot of people come in with is, Steve, when can I retire and will I run out of money? If you don't know the answer to both of those questions or have had somebody run a financial plan to help you with those questions, give us a call. Ask for that comprehensive retirement plan so that you can walk into those last years of employment and your first years of retirement with confidence that you've at least looked at the numbers before you retire versus figuring out what's happening after you retire. Again, ask us for that comprehensive retirement plan.
0: It's that simple, folks. There's no cost, no obligation. Call today. That phone number, 636-230-8824. 636-230-8824. And, of course, the website, yourmoneymatterssTL.com. Coming up in a moment, you know how we always tried to get mom's approval growing up? Well, we're going to hear from Jeff Foxworthy. He shares a story in just a moment.
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7: Welcome back. 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One more time, that phone number, 636-230-8824. Let's go ahead and jump right back into it here. Jeff Foxworthy, we all know him. He didn't grow up dreaming of being a comedian. He was just the funny guy at work. So his friends actually pushed him into a local stand-up contest back in the mid-1980s.
8: I was scared to death, had no idea what I was doing, but I knew a minute and a half into it, I'm like, this is what I was born to do. And I quit my job, and my mother's first question was, are you on the dope? I don't know what the dope is. And I'm like, no, I'm not on the dope. I said, Mom, I think I can do this. But 5 years later, I'm on Johnny Carson. That same mother said to me, you know, you wasted all those years at IBM.
7: You can't please some of them, you know? You're just trying to do it all.
9: Hindsight's 2020.
7: It always is, Mom. That is right. You know, families don't fear the dream. Of course, they fear the unknown, and we talk about that all the time here on the show, Steve. So when a client's family maybe is a little skeptical about a loved one's retirement, let's talk about the process of walking them through so it doesn't just feel like a leap of faith.
9: I think the big thing is meeting a couple together. We'll get a lot of times, almost every family, usually one of the two is, I pay the bills, maybe not the same person, I do the investing and I follow in with all that. You know, so a lot of times we'll hear that, well, he doesn't want to come or she doesn't want to come because I do everything. And it's, mm-hmm. I wish I could say it's always one or the other. It's not. So that's why I like to bring them both in together. Because I think it's very, very important that when we speak, that person that might not be the person that does it all the time, they at least understand it. Make sure they understand what's going on and that they've been heard. And that came to me before I got in the industry. I was interviewing a financial planner many years ago. My wife and I went in and we sit down and we talked with this guy. And we come out, I'm ready to hire him. I'd have signed on the dotted line right then. If we got out of the office, my wife looked at me and said, I wouldn't do business with that guy for all the tea in China. And I went, why? We were in that room for almost an hour and 15 minutes. He never looked at me. He never asked me a question. He talked to you the entire time. Never forgot that my wife needs to feel heard. She needs to ask the questions. So I believe that's very important when somebody's coming in and they're thinking about retiring. A lot of times it's a lot easier if you both don't retire on the same day. Let one person retire and then have the second person retire. But having them both know what the plan is, when are we taking Social Security is usually the question everybody asks. But I would rather they know, why are we doing it the way we are? Why are we investing the way we are? Why are we looking at Roth conversions? Because I think the why is the part that's very important. And a lot of times the person that's not the

main decision, knowing why we're doing something is very important. They don't really care about the minute details around how it goes. So I believe that both need to be heard. If you're in that situation, call now. 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Allow myself and my team to sit down and make sure both of you are comfortable with what's going on, because that's going to make your retirement and that transition from working to retirement much simpler. Give us a call now. Again,

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2: You're not going to be doing. If your after-tax income is X, now you're going to retire. What are you not going to do when you retire? I get very few people that say stuff like, well, I don't have to go to work. You know, most people aren't buying suits and ties to go to work anymore. You might have to drive, so you might have gas, a little bit more wear and tear on the car. So it's like, what are you not going to do? Not a whole lot of things. What do you want to do? Well, I want to play golf more. I want to go see the kids. I want to travel. Most of the time when people look at that first couple of years of retirement, they're going to spend more than they were when they were working. Why? All those things on the honey-do list that didn't get done, they're going to start looking at those and getting those done. You know, I've got time to do this stuff now. So the spending, usually in those first couple of years of retirement, is actually higher than where it's at. How are you going to replace your income? You know, if you've got pensions, Social Security, and that covers your basic lifestyle, great. If not, and there's a gap, I would prefer to guarantee it. And then I have my retirement savings and my non-qualified savings. Those are for the extras in life. And that's where I'm going to sit here and say most people forget when they start to look at those two numbers about inflation, how my buying power will go down the years in the future. So I'm going to sit here and say, one of my friends used to say the three most important things in retirement, income, income, and income. How are you going to get it? If you can guarantee it, that's fantastic. If you're not sure exactly how you're going to replace your paycheck, give us a call now. Ask for that income plan. We can look at it. Do I want it guaranteed or will I just pull it out of my portfolio? I would rather you know that before you make the decision to retire than try to figure it out after you're retired. Again, call. Ask for the income plan.
3: That income plan, guys, is going to give you that answer of how to replace that paycheck. A crucial conversation here moving forward towards retirement. 636-230-8824. 636-230-8824. Steve, something we talk a lot about is a tool called rebalancing. But what does it mean for you when it comes to your retirement portfolio? Here's Morningstar's Amy Arnott.
4: Rebalancing usually will involve selling assets that have gone up because they would be over your target levels and using those proceeds to buy into asset classes that have gone down. And why that can be difficult is sometimes if things are going up, people are reluctant to sell. And in fact, you could miss out on some gains if you sell for rebalancing purposes. So the purpose of rebalancing isn't necessarily to improve your returns, but really to control the risk level of your portfolio so that it doesn't drift too far away from your target levels.
3: Okay. I mean, I can see where she's coming from here, but it's estimated that about 30% of those nearing retirement never rebalance their 401ks or their IRAs. I already know that's a huge problem, Steve.
2: I think that one of the funniest one is Bill and Sherry had come in. I knew them personally. They came in and I always ask that question on a scale of 1 to 10, where are you at on the risk reward? Sherry, was it 2 or a 3? We did the Morningstar report. She's 95% in equities. We bring them back for that analysis meeting and we sit down and I ask her that. I said, Sherry, you stated you were very conservative, a 2 to a 3. And she says, yeah, I am. And I went, you're 95% in equities. She goes, oh, I set my 401k up 35 years ago, and I've never changed it. I think that Amy put it perfectly. People are afraid they might lose some return, but when markets get too high, the chances of them going down, and if 80-20 is where I want to be, and the market's been up, I might have a 90-10 at that point. So I'm taking more risk, and then if the markets are too low, if they don't rebalance, when it turns to go the other direction. So I think rebalancing the portfolio is the most important thing. That's what I

0: love about our management styles? Static. 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
1: Welcome back. We appreciate you joining us here today again for the All Financial Hour. For the last few years, it felt like Wall Street was being driven by just a handful of giant technology companies. But investment strategist Stephen Parker tells CNBC that's changing thanks to healthy broadening in the market.
8: The conversation that we were having back in December was, this is all about the Mag 7 and the hyperscalers. And then look what's happened this year. The Mag 7 is down and the market continues to move higher. Well, it's all about the tech sector. And then we saw disruption in the software space. And now we're seeing a big pullback in semiconductors. And yet, through all of that, the market is near all-time highs because we are seeing a broadening. Earnings are continuing to deliver. A lot of that is tech. But you look at industrials, utilities, financials. This is a broader story. And that, I think, is really healthy.
1: Well, here's the deal, Steve. I mean, most of us, we don't have the time or the desire to keep track of all these markets.

0: shifts. Isn't this really a big reason to work with a financial advisor like yourself?
1: Yeah, I think it's great to have a financial advisor, but we also look at it, who's behind the financial advisor. Our idea is to be financial planners and then bring in the tools that are necessary to get you where you want to go. One of those tools is investments, investment advisors. We go beyond that. And I like the fact that through MarketGuard, we have the availability of ETF portfolios, stock portfolios, static or tactical management, more buy and hold, adjust for drift, constantly moving throughout the year. Those are different types of things. And the thing that I like too is I can get aggressive, emerging technologies, blockchain, sector rotation, or I can get moderately conservative or conservative. I can also look at it and say, what if we just want income? What if we want a dividend portfolio? And I think that's the thing is the most important is having more than just one option available within a person's portfolio. So then we look at it to sit here and say, what do we do for our more aggressive investors? And what can we do for our more conservative investors? So I think it covers both of those in the investment side. And then we also, we're holistic, we also take care of it on the insurance side. Do you need life insurance? Do we want to make sure we pass money on to the children? A life insurance policy is one of the best way to do that. What about long-term care? Have you thought about that day that you might not be able to do something and you or your spouse might need that kind of care? Have you looked at how you're going to cover that way? Annuities, asset protection. I don't want to lose money due to market volatility, or I need guaranteed income. So we look at it to the point, what do you need? One of the things that we've used tremendously is a lot of people say, hey, Steve, the market's up. Can I lock in the gains? And I say, yes, we could then shift a portion of your funds to that fixed index annuity, pull out that 10% free withdrawal every year, dollar cost average back into the market. We have the availability to do what most people want to do. We can get you on the investment side. We can get you on the insurance side. Give me a call now. Ask for that comprehensive retirement plan. Allow us to look at your situation and figure out what would be best for you.
0: Again, for this complimentary comprehensive retirement plan, call today. And remember, everybody's situation is different. This is a customized retirement plan. 636-230-8824. That's 636-230-8824. Congress continues kicking the Social Security can down the road. And just a reminder, the deadline to fix the program's trust fund is 2032. So all that aside, there's got to be some bigger and better things that we can be doing now to improve our retirement outlook, no matter what happens with Social Security, Steve.
1: I think Social Security optimization is the most important thing. As a single person, it's a little bit simpler. We look at it and say, what's the break even? The break even is around 80 to 80 and a half to 81, depending on the situation. So the break even is pretty well simple. How long are you going to live? But I think the things that we got to be careful about, taking Social Security too early. What about taxes? Is your portfolio, is the growth sustainable? And look at the surprises that are going to come out there. So if you're over 59 and a half, I'm going to sit here and say it's a great time for us to do a Social Security optimization report. Now, that Social Security optimization, I have to gather the information. I have to be able to look at what you currently have to see if you can delay taking Social Security. I can't just run it without in a vacuum. So give us a call now. Ask for that Social Security optimization. I am going to let you know we do need all the information to be able to help you with that. So give us a call now. Ask for that Social Security optimization report so we can look at it for you when the best time for you to file for Social Security could be.
0: Exactly. It's just one of those puzzle pieces when it comes to creating that retirement plan for yourself. Again, 636-230-8824. 636-230-8824. Well, if you're still working and you have your spouse on your health plan, you're probably paying between $600 and $700 a month. So you might assume that in retirement, once you're both on Medicare, that your costs will drop. But I'm going to give you some numbers here. Two people on Medicare at the base level run about $410 a month. And then you add the Medigap plan, and that's another $200 to $300 a month. So now you're right back to where you started, that $600 to $700 range, Steve. Does this usually surprise your clients?
1: I would say yes. I'd say the biggest one was a person that came in on the planning side of it, and he had to keep his income below the limit for the Affordable Care Act. And I said, you borrowed the money to be able to do this? He goes, yeah, because then when I get to 65, Medicare's free. And I went, Medicare's not free. He goes, oh, yeah, it is. That's a surprise for a lot of people that Medicare is not free. Now, let's talk about what you did. That normal about 410, that's for a couple. And then you get the Advantage plans or you get the supplemental plans. The Advantage plan, if you're going to go that route, it is usually no cost per month. But when you use it, you're going to have deductibles. You're going to have co-pays. And it comes in that, kind of like the insurance that you've got now. Then you get over to the supplemental plans. If somebody has a supplemental plan, they are paying a premium every single month, as you put at it, $200 to $300 a month, plus prescription drugs, if you want that on that. And that's where I start to look at it, and people go, well, that's a lot for insurance. And I'm going, yeah, because your company might have paid all of it for you. The average cost to cover an employee now is between $2,500 to $3,000. With an employee and their family, the average cost is $2,500 to $3,000. So for somebody like myself coming off of a plan that I had to pay both of them for, Medicare is a lot cheaper than what the other plan was. So that's where we start to look at it. It's never going to be cheap. It's always going to go up in price. Inflation in that area is very high. So that's why we come in. I don't do Medicare. I have a gentleman, Scott Stream's been doing my insurance for me for 20, 25 years plus. And I like the fact that Scott takes care of my clients when I send him to on the Medicare side of it. On September the 25th, Scott will be coming into the office. We do a Friday event. Coming into the office to talk about Medicare, to talk about the difference between the supplemental plans, the Advantage plans, Part D for your drugs. Give us a call to let us know that you would like to come. I know it's up. 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Give us a call so that we have an idea that you're coming into the office that day so that you get the information from the experts. I know about it. But I'm not going to keep up with which plan is the best for you at this time. Give us a call. Ask for a reservation to the September the 25th Medicare with Scott Stream.
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1: September the 12th, St. Jude Walk here in St. Louis. It's in Creve Coeur Park. If you'd like to become a part of the team, I have got it set up on mine, and the easiest way to go is Steve All, and that's S-T-E-V-E-A-U-L. 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I do match the donations up to $1,000. So if you'd like to make a donation to St. Jude, remember, keep the receipt for it because you get that extra $1,000 this year on your charitable deductions, even if you don't itemize. So give us a call.
0: 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And as always, Steve, you'd like to leave us with a quote. What you got?
1: I'm going to go with a Dale Carnegie quote. Success is getting what you want. Happiness is wanting what you get. And again, that was from Dale Carnegie.
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0: ABC News, I'm Wayne Cabot. Both U.S. and global oil are down about 4% now after President Trump decided not to carry out a major attack in Iran this weekend. President Trump saying on Air Force One a short time ago that a deal with Iran is imminent. Iran says the Strait of Hormuz will not return to the way it was before the war. Investigators not confirming that Iran is behind cyber attacks on dozens of U.S. water plants over the past week, but says that the hacks do have the hallmarks of being from Iran. Now 60,000 people in eastern Washington state are out of their homes from wildfires.
1: And this was my happy place.
2: The place Eric Frank has called home since 1980, now reduced to ashes.
1: I couldn't see my feet, and I had to feel my way down the ladder because everything just turned black.
2: Firefighters could not protect the homes that were burning and instead had to focus on life safety.
0: ABC's Alex Stone in Spokane. This is ABC News. An In-N-Out Burger that just opened last week was the scene of a mass shooting yesterday, and police in Twin Falls, Idaho, have no idea why the 24-year-old opened fire, killing two and then himself.
3: At this time, we are still working to determine the full set of circumstances in this incident, including the suspect's actions and possible motivations.
0: Chief Matthew Hicks says an off-duty officer and an armed citizen engaged the suspect by returning gunfire toward him, and they believe that drove him away from the scene, preventing further casualties. In California, a push to end child marriage, a bill there setting the minimum age at 18 to wed with no exceptions. Courtney Stodden got married at 18 to a man 35 years older. They've since split. She thinks it's smart to set a minimum age for marriage.
4: I was a child, not, you know, a bride. I wish people knew that children cannot consent to marriage.
0: I'm Wayne Cabot, ABC News.
5: At 7:02, we have clear skies, 80 degrees downtown at the Arch. I'm Maria Aquino. Our top story, another violent weekend in the Metro East. Illinois State Police assisting the Washington Park and East St. Louis Police Departments in two separate fatal shootings. The Belleville News Democrat reports the St. Clair County coroner says 22-year-old Eric Swearingen Jr. was shot in the 1500 block of North 46th Street, and 29-year-old DeMonta Hunter was shot in the North on North 24th Street. No other details have been released. Three people are injured, one critically, following a shooting inside the Chicago Fish and Chicken restaurant. That happened in the 2900 block of Gravois in St. Louis. It happened last night around 10:30. When St. Louis police arrived, they found the 26-year-old man critically injured. He was in unstable condition. The shooting victim was